0: He said, I want you to effectively build a giant boat. In one of the greatest practical acts of faith in all of history, Noah cut down that first gopher wood tree to build this ark. I mean, this man followed the will of God, and he sat in this boat for all of this time, and he waited on the Lord. And then when they finally reached dry land, Noah built an altar to the Lord. I mean, hey, if you'd been cooped up in a boat for that long, wouldn't you want to just run around for a while? Noah said, no, I'm going to bring a sacrifice to God. I'm going to remember that God did all of this for us. And now we read of some things that Noah did that kind of shock us. But actually, they shouldn't shock us at all. We see Noah messing up big time in Genesis chapter 9. Let's read about it. Verse 20. After the flood, Noah began to cultivate the ground and he planted a vineyard. One day he drank some wine that he had made and he became drunk and lay naked inside his tent. Ham, the father of Canaan, saw that his father was naked and went outside and told his brothers. Then Shem and Japheth took a robe and held it over their shoulders and backed into the tent to cover their father. As they did this, they looked the other way so they would not see him naked. When Noah woke up from his stupor, he learned what Ham, the youngest son, had done. Then he cursed Canaan, the son of Ham. May Canaan be cursed. May he be the lowest of servants to his relatives. Then Noah said, may the Lord God of Shem be blessed, and may Canaan be a servant. May God expand the territory of Japheth. And now may Japheth share the prosperity of Shem, and may Canaan be his servant. Noah lived another 350 years after the great flood. He lived 950 years, and then he died. Wow. Okay, what? Why did this happen? Because the Bible's an honest book. And if one of our heroes messes up, we're going to read about it. And we're going to learn from it. Just like we learn from their positive example, we'll learn from their negative example of things to not do. First point I would bring up, though, the fall of Noah shows that anyone can fall into sin. Anyone can fall into sin. No one is above or beyond temptation. It's ironic because when Noah is introduced to us in Genesis 6:9, it says he was a righteous man, blameless among the people of his time, and he walked with God. Then, of course, we're told he was a preacher of righteousness. There are a few characters in the Bible with credentials like this. He's a genuine hero of the faith, slipping. But let me say something that might surprise you, but I want you to think about this. You might be surprised to know that sometimes those who have known the Lord longer can be more vulnerable to slipping than the person who is younger in the faith. Take a small child. A small child knows they need their parent. They call out to their mommy or their daddy for everything. They can't even feed themselves yet. They're dependent upon their parent. But as they get older, they become more independent. When they become teenagers, they don't even want to see you anymore, right? But that's the whole point, isn't it? We're raising them to stand on their own two feet and think for themselves. And as we grow in our faith, initially we're so dependent on God. But after a few years have gone by, now a decade has passed, now 2 decades, now 3 decades, you've acquired a little bit of Bible knowledge, haven't you? You've worn out a few Bibles. You know a few things. In fact, you think you probably know more than you actually know. Now you're a sermon connoisseur. You know, I like this one guy's messaging, but I don't like the other and I disagree with him. So you're an expert on everything. And here's the problem. You start lowering your guard a little bit and you think, I know all these things and I've grown so much. Okay, that's great, but wait, be on guard. Because you might find yourself falling into some kind of sin. Pride goes before a fall. That's what the Bible says. Simon Peter made the mistake of boasting in the presence of the other disciples, though all deny you, I will never deny you. Jesus said, before the rooster has crowed twice, you will deny me thrice, basically. And that's exactly what happened. Consider this. Noah's not the only one who messed up later in life. Moses did too. Here's Moses, the great lawgiver. Moses who delivered the Israelites from the bondage of Pharaoh and went through the wilderness with them. He comes to the very brink of the promised land and he's unable to enter in because he sinned against God. And the Lord did not let him enter into the land. David too, the great king of Israel, sinned later in life. When he should have been leading his troops into battle, he was idle. He's in his 50s, he's kicking back, and he's thinking he's above it all, and he falls into sin. And David's own son, Solomon, also fell into gross sin in his later years. Solomon was blessed with supernatural wisdom that was so great, people came from around the world to sit at his feet and learn. But then Solomon went on a sinful binge, sampling everything this world has to offer. So think of these great men of God who messed up later in life.
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3: 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I am writing to you from Dulag Christian Fellowship, a small but growing church here in Dulag, Leyte, Philippines. 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
1: Well, we're considering Noah's failure in Genesis chapter 9. Pastor Greg is presenting his message, God Keeps His Promises.
0: Noah had done the big work already. You know, he's built the ark, he's landed the ark, he's accomplished the purpose. Now he's thinking, oh, I don't know, I've worked awfully hard. I think I'll just plant a vineyard and enjoy the fruit of my labor. And you know what happens here in this story. And this also brings up the destructive power of alcohol. Look at verse 21. He became drunk and lay naked. Do I have to tell you it's a sin to get drunk? This comes as a revelation to some people. The Bible tells us to not be drunk with wine. And I know about the destructive power of alcohol. The first 17 years of my life, I lived in an alcoholic home. My mom didn't just drink. She was a raging alcoholic, screaming and yelling every night, throwing things, passing out. And my mother, who was a beautiful woman, at the age of 70, looked like she was 90 or beyond, because the effects of her drinking had taken its toll on her, including a head-on collision that she had while driving drunk one night. It was so sad what drinking did to her life, and I saw the ruined relationships and all the rest of it. And I've seen to this day how alcohol destroys people, and even Christians. So this is something we need to be so careful of. Think of how many lives have been destroyed through it. I love how quiet it gets when I address this subject. But Noah's life stands as a warning to every person who follows Jesus, because nothing is recorded about him after his fall. It's like the next 300 years of his life are a blank. You don't want that to happen. It's good to run a race well, but it's also very important to finish a race. And so here is a man at the end of his life messing up. Thank God there's still restoration even when we fail. But we want to be so careful, because look at what his son Ham does. He sees his father in this compromised state. And by the way, the Bible suggests he deliberately put himself in that state, not just that he was drunk. But scholars tell us the Hebrew word for uncovered indicates a deliberate act, not a mere unconscious effort of drunkenness. So he was intentionally living in a bad way here, and he should have never done.

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2: Because when you confront someone who's in sin, well, let's go back to drinking again since you love that subject so much. And so they're drinking and you're seeing it's ruining their life. You're seeing they're making horrible decisions. Man, you got to stop doing that. What are you doing? Why are you living that way? Hey, man, don't judge my journey, they say. Or they say something more like, hey, don't judge my journey. Okay. Yeah, I'll tell you what. You got to change your course. I love you. I'm saying this because I care about you. See, that my objective is to help them, to get them back on their feet again. Because I'm told in James 5:19, if anyone should wander from the truth and someone should bring him back, remember this, whoever turns a sinner from the error of his way will save his soul from death and cover a multitude of sins. So, Noah was effectively a last days believer. He was waiting for the judgment of God to come through a flood. We too are last days believers. Jesus said, as it was in the days of Noah, so also will it be when the Son of Man comes back again. And what did he tell us after that? He said, so two men will be working in the field. One will be taken, the other left. Two will be in a bed. One will be taken and the other left. Then he concludes, so stay awake. You don't know when your master will show up. So let me ask you this in closing. If Christ were to come back today or tonight, would you be one of the ones who would be caught up to meet him in the air, or would you be one of the ones who would be left behind? You don't want to be. Because then a great tribulation period is coming. It's going to be a horrible time. You want to be ready for the Lord's return. Or maybe I'm talking to somebody right now who, like Noah, you've fallen. You're like that lady in that commercial. I've fallen and I can't get up. You need someone to help you. And God will help you. He'll pull you up and he'll forgive you, not condemn you. He died for your sin. And he loves you. Even when you fail, even when you fall short, he'll give you a second chance, but you must call out to him. And as we close our message today, I want to extend an invitation for any of you to believe in Jesus Christ, to be forgiven of your sin, and know with certainty that you'll go to heaven when you die, and know with certainty that you'll be ready for the Lord's return. And if you've fallen, to be restored and get back up on your feet spiritually. If you need to make a commitment to Christ, a recommitment to him, why don't you do it right now? Let's all pray. Father, thank you for your word to us. And I pray that you will speak to every heart here, everyone watching and listening, wherever they are. They're loved by you with an everlasting love. And you want to bring them into relationship with yourself. Help them to respond now. In Jesus' name I pray. Amen.

0: 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It's called A Great Awakening, the story of George Whitefield.
1: You have promoted the greatest awakening these colonies have ever seen. Arise, O sleeper! Awaken!
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0: There's a scene in the movie where a rather tired, stuffy old preacher reads a scripture with absolutely no conviction, then half-heartedly introduces George Whitfield as the guest speaker. And Whitfield steps up with his thunderous voice and his explosive passion, and the people are just riveted. But at the end, the old preacher is so incensed, he tells Whitfield never to come back again. And if I'm remembering right, you had a similar experience when you were a young preacher. Isn't that right?
1: That's really true. And if you've seen the Jesus Revolution film, you'll remember that it was depicted there. But basically, I was invited to go speak at a church where another pastor had been speaking previously, but he wasn't coming that week. And they were supposed to tell them they were sending the very young man, Greg Laurie, up to speak. I think I was 18 years old, and wow, they didn't know I was coming. So I walked up to the man that was clearly in charge and made sure everyone knew that. And I said, "Hello, my name is Greg Laurie. I'm from Calvary Chapel, and I've been asked to speak here tonight." He said, "Well, no one told me that you were speaking." "Oh, no, I've been asked to speak." And he goes, "Well, I'm not sure I believe that. Why don't you just go sit there in that pew and we'll wait to see if the other speaker shows up," which was kind of insulting, frankly. And I sat there and I waited because I knew he wasn't coming. I knew he was the guy. And then finally he said, "Okay, you can speak just this one time." Hardly a vote of confidence, but the Lord blessed that night. And that became the beginning of our ministry. And there's a very similar scene in this film that we're offering our listeners called A Great Awakening, where young George Whitfield gets up to speak and the elderly preacher got up and gave him the worst introduction imaginable. And then Whitfield got up there and he began to speak and quickly realized he wasn't going to read from these notes he had written out. He was going to speak more spontaneously. And he pounds the pulpit and dust comes out of the old Bible that was probably never opened. And he begins to preach. And it's one of the greatest scenes in the whole film. In fact, here's the scene. Listen to this.
2: "The congregation has grown quite large, presumably in anticipation of our guest speaker, who has excited many of late and created not a little following for himself.
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2: "So, without further ado..."
3: "So's the devil."
2: "The Reverend George Whitfield."
3: "I will not be a velvet-mouthed preacher.
4: Do not be deceived! You may have a religious head, and yet have the devil in your heart. Our Lord speaks the same words to you as surely as he spoke them to Nicodemus of old. You must be born again."
1: Listen, you're going to love this film. 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Dave, tell them how to get a copy.
0: 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And then if you'd like to make a change today in your relationship with God, Pastor Greg has some additional thoughts to share.
1: Maybe as you've been listening to this message, you've thought, "I wish I could come into this relationship with God. I just don't know how." Let me tell you how you can come into a relationship with God right here, right now. First of all, you need to recognize you need God. You need to admit you're a sinner. I know some people choke on that word, but the Bible says all have sinned and fallen short of the glory of God. But then you need to recognize that Jesus Christ, the Son of God, died on the cross for your sin. The Bible says, while we were yet sinners, Christ died for us. And then you need to believe in Jesus. Jesus put it this way, for God so loved the world, he gave his only begotten son, and whosoever believes in him should not perish, but have everlasting life. You might ask, how does one believe in Jesus? To believe means to put your faith and trust in Christ alone, and to receive him into your life as your own friend, Savior, and Lord. The Bible says, for as many as received him, he gave them the power to become sons of God. Would you like to receive Christ? And by that I mean, would you like to ask Jesus to enter into your life and be your Savior, your friend, your Lord? If so, you can just pray this prayer after me. It's a simple prayer. You can pray it out loud if you would like, or you could pray it in the quietness of your heart. But if you want Jesus Christ to forgive you of your sin, if you want to go to heaven when you die, or maybe you want to make a recommitment to the Lord, just pray this prayer after me now. Pray these words if you would. Lord Jesus, I know that I'm a sinner, but I know that you're the Savior who died on the cross for my sin. I turn now from my sin, and I ask you to come into my life and forgive me of all of my sin. Thank you for loving me. Thank you for hearing this prayer. And thank you for answering this prayer. In Jesus' name I pray. Amen. Hey, if you just prayed that prayer, I want to congratulate you and say, welcome to the family of God.
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15: New Jersey and New York, what is up? This is Nate Diaz from Elevation Rhythm. And this July, something special is happening. 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
17: It's Thursday, July 2nd, 2026, and from Dallas, Texas, this is World Missionary Evangelism on the air. In just a few moments, Daniel Moore continues an examination of Paul and Silas. But before we hear from WME's president, will you please listen to this very important message? All of us have times when doubt crowds into our mind. All of us have times when we are lost and struggling to be heard. All of us have times when we want to reach out to God, but it seems like our own prayers are not being heard. If you're going through one of those things right now, then why don't you pick up the phone and call the World Missionary Evangelism Prayer Line? You can reach us during our normal operating hours, Monday through Thursday at 214-942-1678. That's 1-214-942-1678. Feel free to call the WME prayer line when you need someone to pray with you or pray for you.

0: God bless you, WME family. Welcome back as we study God's Word and we let God's Word speak to our lives. We're looking today at Acts 16. Acts 16 is the story of Paul and Silas. Paul and Silas doing God's will. And as a result, they're thrown in jail. And as a result, they're going through a difficult time, a time of hardship. Can you imagine? The Bible tells us that they were given several lashes. That's a lingering pain. If you've ever been cut or if you've ever been burned, you know that you can soothe that pain, but that discomfort, that pain lingers for quite a while. And so you can imagine the pain and discomfort that the Apostle Paul is going through, both him and Silas. And what did they do to deserve this? Preach the gospel. What did they do to deserve this? Do what God had commanded them to do. What did they do to deserve this? They weren't doing what was wrong. They were doing what was right. They were standing up for God's word. They were unapologetic about the message of Christ. We have too many churches and too many pastors apologizing for God's word, trying to accommodate God's word to people's evil lifestyles. The word of God doesn't apologize for anybody's evil, wicked lifestyle. God has a set of standards in his word, and those standards stand true. We're unapologetic about the word of God. We're unapologetic about what we do for the gospel. This is what separates us from the other humanitarian organizations. Yes, we feed the hungry. Yes, we help the poor. But behind everything we do is the gospel of our Lord and Savior Jesus Christ. We don't apologize. The children we sponsor receive a Bible. The children we sponsor hear the word of God. The children we sponsor are told about the gospel. And so we're unapologetic about that. The water wells that we dig are near churches, are near pastors' homes, so that others can hear the gospel message. And so many organizations today, because of government funding, because of government programs, they're limited on what they can say or what they can do. And it surprises me how many organizations with Christian names take government funding and take these government grants that limit what they can say and what they can do. By God's grace and because of your support, we don't use these grants. We don't receive money from any government agency. Our help comes from the Lord. Our help comes from people who love the Lord. And so we're unapologetic about the message of Christ. And we need pastors and churches today who are unapologetic about the message, who will preach boldly like the Apostle Paul. The Apostle Paul and Silas had a zeal in them. They had a passion. And that's what people need to hear today behind our pulpits. They need to hear that passion, that fire that will reach and touch this world. This world is tired of light shows and of smoke machines and of hip pastors and of people trying to play cool and trying to be like the world and to look like the world. We need men who are bold and will stand up for Christ and will preach a bold, passionate message. But that passionate message will get you in a lot of trouble sometimes. And so here, Paul and Silas are in prison. And the Bible says at midnight, something brand new is about to happen. God is about to turn the tables. God is about to do something extraordinary. Remember, one day they were preaching the gospel. And then that very same day, they're in prison. That very same day, they're being punished. That very same day, they're being persecuted. But God is about to do something brand new. God is about to give them a breakthrough. The Bible says that at midnight, Paul and Silas prayed. They maintained that communion with God. And I spoke about this on yesterday's program, how it's so important to maintain that communion with God, how it's so important to maintain that fellowship with God. We're not told what they prayed or what they were praying for. We don't know if they were praying for help, for deliverance, for God to heal them of their pain. We don't know what they were praying, but we do know they were praying. There was communion taking place. And it's not important for us to know what they prayed. God's word is allowing us to know the fact that they were in communion with God. They prayed and sang praises unto God. That leads me to believe that, again, I don't know what they were praying, and we don't know exactly what their prayer was for. But we do know that they had a heart of thanksgiving. We do know that they were worshiping God. we do know that they were in communion with God, and that communion led to worship. They began to sing songs. It's hard to sing when you have pain in your life. It's hard to sing songs of joy when you're going through a struggle. But at midnight, as they were praying, they sang praises unto God. They began to worship God. It wasn't about themselves. So many songs that are sung today are about what we need, what we want. So many songs are self-centered. They're not directed to God. But these men were singing praises unto God. They were worshiping God. It wasn't about themselves. It wasn't about, woe is me, God, I'm here, it hurts, help me, deliver me, save me, release me. It wasn't about them. It was still about God. They didn't make it about themselves. The work of God is bigger than one person, bigger than your four walls, bigger than your neighborhood church, bigger than your own personal ordeal or your own personal problem. They didn't make it about themselves. They began to sing unto the Lord. They began to worship the Lord. But we do know that they were singing unto the Lord. We do know that they weren't making it about themselves. It was all about the Lord. And today it's all about the Lord. It's all about doing God's will. They weren't complaining. They weren't murmuring. Again, we live in a very self-centered society where people make it all about themselves. This wasn't about themselves. This was about God. Father, we thank you today for our WME family, Lord. And God, we ask that you bless them and be with them today, Lord. We pray this in Jesus' name. Amen.
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5: I'm Kevin Cottrell, and this is the WMCA Ministry Spotlight. Joining us today is Bishop Robert Stearns of the ministry Eagle's Wings to talk about the East Coast Conference happening July 9th through 12th, called Back to the River in Cranford, New Jersey. Bishop Stearns, thanks so much for joining us. Please tell us about the ministry Eagle's Wings.
6: Kevin, it's great to be with you and all the listeners today. And yeah, Eagle's Wings is a bridge-building organization in the body of Christ. We really got a lot of our start in the New Jersey, New York City area years ago, focusing on worship, on prayer, on renewal in the church. And then in a very particular way, focusing on the connection between Christians and the Holy Land, building those bridges of understanding in Jerusalem. We've brought close to 40,000 people to Israel over the years, and many of them from the tri-state area. So it's great to be in conversation with you today.
5: For those who've never heard of East Coast Conference, what is it? What can someone expect if they come? And what makes East Coast Conference different from a typical Christian conference?
6: Well, we're so excited to be coming back to the region for, this is our 32nd anniversary conference. It's amazing, 32nd anniversary. This conference was birthed in the mid-90s, and we're going to be coming July 9 through 12, that's Thursday through Sunday, July 9 through 12, to Cranford, New Jersey. We will be at Calvary Tabernacle, 69 Myrtle Street in Cranford, New Jersey. And some of the most dynamic Bible teachers and worship leaders in America are going to be joining us there. Pastor Lyle Phillips will be with us from Nashville. Grammy Award winner Nate Diaz. So many folks know Nate Diaz's worship. Nate will be with us. Aaron Tedeschi, another amazing worship leader. Antonio and Allison, who are that amazing husband and wife string duo. They ministered at Charlie Kirk's funeral. They ministered at the Super Bowl event. They're going to be with us for the worship. Bishop George Seawright, who, of course, is right there local. He's going to be with us. But most importantly, Kevin, it's really a coming together of the people of God in God's presence. We need a fresh baptism, a fresh touch of renewal. We need a fresh touch of the presence of God in our lives. That's what we called it, Back to the River, because head knowledge is great. It's necessary. We need to study the word. We need to know the word. We need to know sound doctrine. But God never said, you know, no sound doctrine. God said, know me. God wants us to walk in relationship with him. The Bible talks about that river that flows from the throne of God. So we're going to just be coming together, hundreds of believers from all over America flying in to spend these days in God's presence, in worship, in the word, in prayer, and renewal, and finding a fresh touch from God in these really challenging days that are upon us right now. So people can go to events.eagleswings.org. That's events.eagleswings.org for the information on this year's East Coast Conference, July 9 through 12 in Cranford, New Jersey at Calvary Tabernacle.
5: This is the WMCA Ministry Spotlight. Our guest today, Bishop Robert Stearns of the ministry Eagle's Wings, discussing the East Coast Conference coming to Cranford, New Jersey at Calvary Tabernacle. It's called Back to the River. It'll be happening July 9th through the 12th. Now, as I mentioned, this year's theme, and you've mentioned too, Back to the River, what does that mean? 30 years ago, there was a move of God that impacted countless lives. Can you take us back to what happened then and why you believe God is inviting us to return to that place today?
6: You know, it's amazing, Kevin. Just before we went live on air, I was chatting with you and Donna and some of the other team there about the fact that all those years ago, there was just really a sovereign revival that broke out in northern New Jersey in Wyckoff, and it touched thousands and thousands and thousands of people's lives. And to this day, up and down the eastern seaboard, there definitely is not a month that goes by. There's probably not a week that goes by that I don't meet someone who says, I was in those meetings. God met me in those meetings. I was called to ministry in those meetings. My marriage was healed. My body was healed. You know, God restored me. We had days of miracles there in the mid-90s in that tri-state region. And those conferences back in the day, we called them the river conferences. We had them over and over and over again. And out of those conferences came 14 worship albums. Goodness gracious, dating ourselves, right? Because they were CDs. We all remember CDs. We had 14 different worship CDs called The River. And again, countless thousands of people's lives were impacted. This is the 30th year anniversary this year of those great meetings that happened in Wyckoff, New Jersey. And we're so excited to be coming back and saying to God, God, do it again. So we're inviting people to experience the ministry of Pastor Lyle Phillips and Grammy Award winner Nate Diaz, Aaron Tedeschi, Bishop George Seawright, so many others coming together at Calvary Tabernacle, July 9 through 12 in Cranford, New Jersey. And people can go to events.eagleswings.org for all that information, or they can follow me on social media. Go to Instagram, Robert R. Stearns, S-T-E-A-R-N-S. To keep up with us. And we were chatting just before we went live that back in the day, we brought a WWDJ live to Jerusalem. Some of your on-air personalities came with us to the land of Israel, to the land of the Bible. And I don't know, Kevin, maybe we should do that again.
5: Well, I personally have been to Israel a number of times, and I tell you, it just is an experience that you'll never forget.
6: So many people have told me it's like the Bible goes from black and white to living color. It's just this moment. It's very hard to describe. But Kevin, I've had the great privilege. We've brought over 40,000 people to Israel with our ministry over the years. And I've heard it literally thousands and thousands and thousands of times. People have said, a trip to Israel changes your life forever. It just absolutely changes your life. And I believe every single Christian should purpose at least once in their lives, you need to make a pilgrimage to Israel. You need to believe God for that. And I've seen God provide financially for people who say, I can't afford it. How's it going to happen? God will make a way. He's a way maker. And so, yeah, absolutely. We cherish those memories of being with WWDJ family in Israel all those years ago.
5: This is the WMCA Ministry Spotlight. Our guest is Bishop Robert Stearns of the ministry Eagle's Wings, talking about the East Coast Conference coming in July, called Back to the River. It'll be held at Calvary Tabernacle in Cranford, New Jersey. When you say go back to the river, you're obviously not talking about living in the past. What does the phrase mean? What is God calling believers back to? What are some of the things we've drifted from that he wants to restore in this generation?
6: You know, I go back to the words of Jesus. There's this powerful scripture where Jesus says, I only do the things that I see my Father doing. In other words, Jesus lived in this sense of the presence of God, in this sense of communion with God. He lived out of a sense of the voice of God, the nearness of God being there. And my goodness, if there's ever been a time, Kevin, where our attention is pulled in 100 different directions every hour, Instagram, TikTok, websites, you know, world events, I mean, everything is pulling for our attention. So we have to make a decision. What place are we going to live from? I want to tell you, if you're going to live from the evening news, you're probably going to live in a lot of fear. If you're going to live from the stock market, you're probably going to live a roller coaster ride. What are you living from? When you live out of that sense of communion with the Spirit of God, the presence of God, which, you know, there's a lot of scriptural analogies, right? It says out of your innermost being, that these fountains of life, these rivers will flow. Or the book of Revelation says that the river flows from the throne of God. Or King David said, we should be like a tree planted by the rivers of water. That's a beautiful one. There are so many scriptural analogies and metaphors that call us back to the river. And so, for us, it was an homage to that wonderful revival 30 years ago and that worship movement that is still going strong today. But then even beyond that, it goes to all of the scriptural calls that we have to live out of that sense of the presence of God.
5: Bishop Robert Stearns with us from Eagle's Wings, talking about the East Coast Conference coming up on July 9th through 12th. If someone listening is wondering whether they should come, what would you say to them? Who's this conference really for, and what are you praying people experience during these 4 days together?
6: Well, I would say this. I would say we have never needed the body of Christ to come into unity more than we need it right now. We are living in a day where America is being shaken to its core. We are seeing changes in our political world. We're seeing changes in culture around us. And I'm telling you what, it is not a day for believers to be sectarian and to be divided. It is a day for us to unite around the person of Jesus Christ, around the authority of the Word of God, and around the ministry of the Holy Spirit. I mean, we just have to keep the basics right at the core. And so I would say this conference is for anyone who is hungry for more of God in their life. They're hungry for more of God's presence, God's direction, God's empowerment, and they're looking to find connection with like-hearted believers who really are on that spiritual quest. The Bible says, blessed are those who hunger and thirst, right? For they shall be filled. And so there's something about being thirsty. There's something about being hungry. There's something about wanting more of God's presence. And that's why we're coming back to Cranford, New Jersey, July 9 through 12, for the East Coast Conference entitled Back to the River. Pastor Lyle Phillips, Nate Diaz, and Aaron Tedeschi, amazing worship leaders, Bishop George Seawright, Antonio and Allison, and many, many other pastors. And we have had so many pastors. I want to just give a shout out to all of the pastors in the tri-state area. We've hosted two pastors' lunches in preparation for this. We have had dozens, maybe hundreds at this point, but definitely dozens and dozens of pastors saying, we're prioritizing this. We're going to be a part. So people can go to events.eagleswings.org, events.eagleswings.org for more information, or just find me, Bishop Robert Stearns, anywhere on social media, Robert R. Stearns, S-T-E-A-R-N-S.
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4: I'd like you to turn your Holy Ghost authorized Bible, commonly known as the King James Bible. If you have a Bible, if you don't, then please listen. All right, Leviticus chapter 23. We've been preaching on the feast days. We're going to be reading there at verse 15. And ye shall count unto you from the morrow, after the Sabbath, from the day that ye brought the sheaf of the wave offering, 7 Sabbaths shall be complete. Even unto the morrow, after the 7th Sabbath, shall ye number 50 days. That's where we get the word Pentecost. It means 50. And ye shall offer a new meat offering unto the Lord. Ye shall bring out of your habitations 2 wave loaves of 2/10 deals. They shall be of fine flour. They shall be baken with leaven, and the Bible says they are the first fruits unto the Lord. And ye shall offer with the bread 7 lambs without blemish of the first year, and 1 young bullock, and 2 rams. They shall be for a burnt offering unto the Lord with their meat offering and their drink offerings, even an offering made by fire of sweet savor unto the Lord. Then ye shall sacrifice 1 kid of the goats for a sin offering, and 2 lambs of the first year for a sacrifice of peace offerings. And the priest shall wave them with the bread of the first fruits for a wave offering before the Lord. With the 2 lambs, they shall be holy to the Lord for the priest. And he shall proclaim on that selfsame day that it may be an holy convocation unto you. You shall do no servile work therein. It shall be a statute forever in all your dwellings throughout your generations. Heavenly Father, thank you for the reading of thy word. Bless it to our hearts. Open our minds to illuminate them to the truths of the word of God and to the blessings of these prophetic feast days. And we're thankful now for what you've done for us. Thank you most importantly for our Savior, Lord Jesus Christ. We exalt him, his name above every name. And now we exalt his word above his very name. And we'll praise you now in Jesus' name. Amen. All right, just to quickly review there for those that weren't able to be here, we have 7 major feasts. There's actually 8 feasts. There is a mysterious feast day that, the good Lord willing, tonight I'll mention the mysterious feast. It's not mentioned here in this chapter, but it makes up number 8. And the first one we looked at was the Lord's Passover. That speaks of Calvary. And how it does. Jesus Christ is the sacrificial Lamb of God. John the Baptist said, behold, the Lamb of God that taketh away the sin of the world. I hope that you're saved. I hope you are. If you're not born again, it would break my heart. If you walk out these doors lost, a lost person, if you're not sure you're born again, if you're not sure that your name is written in the Lamb's Book of Life, if you're not sure of eternal life, would you please make sure? Would you please make sure? So we talked about the Feast of Unleavened Bread, which kind of coincides with Passover. When you get to New Testament era, they're synonymous. They really are. But after Calvary, that's salvation, all right? Salvation is Calvary. But after that, those of us who receive our Savior as the Lamb of God, our Savior, our God, our Deliverer, our Redeemer, then we ought to be living a life of separation. And that's what the Feast of Unleavened Bread was all about. I cannot go over all of that. Then we talked about the Feast of First Fruits. Now, the first 3 feasts, Passover, Unleavened Bread, and First Fruits, they all happened in the first month. First Fruits speaks of the resurrection. The first resurrection, as Revelation tells us, and it's alluding to this here, is kind of a farming analogy. And if you're a farmer, you know that you have first fruits, then you have the harvest, and then you have the gleanings. Well, Christ is the first fruits. Amen. He's the first one that ever rose from the dead with a glorified body. No one has ever done that before him, and no one has ever done it after him. And the next time we have such an event where there are those that are dead in Christ shall rise, they will have glorified bodies. That is what we commonly know as the rapture. According to the Bible, there's two phraseologies of what that means. One is caught up, give me an amen. And in Acts chapter 1 is taken up. And then actually there's another analogy in the book of Revelation, and it is come up hither. And I don't know if I ever preach on this, but I preach on the eight churches of the book of Revelation. You say, well, Brother Fried, it says seven. Y'all know there are seven mentioned, but there's eight churches. And I want to tell you one thing. I'm not part of the seventh church. I'm not part of the Laodicean church. Give me an amen. No! Revelation 4 says, come up hither! I'm part of the come up hither church. And so are you if you're born again. Born again church. So Christ is the first fruits. And then we read there from verses 15 to 21. Now, Pentecost, I alluded to a little bit yesterday. I'll talk a little bit about it, kind of move on. Hopefully, I can get into the Feast of Trumpets before the end of this time. I want to draw our attention to Leviticus chapter 23 and verse 17. First of all, when you think about Pentecost, the first thing you think about is the baptism of the Holy Ghost. Now, everybody knows that knows about the Bible knows that water doesn't save you. Give me an amen. How do I know water doesn't save you? Because even in Jeremiah, it talks about nitre. Nitre is some really strong soap. And if nitre can't cleanse your sins away, water can't cleanse your sins away, right? In fact, if you took a bucket of blood and you scrubbed yourself, you couldn't cleanse your sins away either, right? That we understand this is typology. Water is typology. The cup that we take at the Lord's table, the cup that they took at Passover, it's all typology. It's all symbolic. There is a physical and then there's a spiritual. But what washes away our sins is the blood of Jesus. I've never seen the blood of Jesus, but the blood of Jesus is still around, right? The blood of Jesus is used by the Holy Ghost. I know we're Baptists, but we do believe in sprinkling. Woo! You say, how come you're not smiling? Come on, what's wrong with sprinkling? There's nothing wrong with sprinkling in the Bible. Moses took the hyssop, and what did he do? He sprinkled the book, and he sprinkled the people. Amen? You know what sprinkling means in the Bible? It means tag your it. You know what Baptist means in the Bible? It means you're fully cleansed. Why? Because you get fully wet. It symbolizes that the blood cleanses you fully. Right. But sprinkling is the typology of the Holy Ghost taking that blood and applying it to you, all right? And that's what it means. Sprinkling means application, and baptism means washing. So therefore, we see that some of the Protestant denominations and the Catholics, they believed in sprinkling because they believed tag you're it, but they forgot about the baptism. And I'll tell you why I believe they forgot about the baptism. I believe they didn't forget about the baptism. I believe what it was, they didn't like Baptists. And they didn't like Baptists because they killed us. And I don't think they had anything to do with baptism because they didn't want to have anything to do with Baptists. Why is that? Because Baptists have always taught from the Bible, that's what makes us Baptists, that you get baptized by water after you get saved. Now, unless you're from the Church of Christ, they believe that unless you get baptized, your sins are not washed away. Now, I just want to throw this in real quickly about the baptism. We're talking about the baptism of the Holy Ghost. In Israel, there's baptismal pools all over the place. They can be traced all the way down to the time of Solomon and the pools of Solomon. They're everywhere. And baptism means the fully wet. And the fact of the matter is that all throughout Jewish history, even during Bible history, Jewish people, whenever they wanted to get right with God, they always made a confession while they were being baptized. They didn't do it before baptism. They did it while they were being baptized. You understand now what's happening? So by the time John the Baptist comes on the scene, the Jews already know what to do. They're waiting to be baptized by John the Baptist, who is preaching the baptism unto repentance. And the Jews understand that they will not make their profession or their confession of faith until they get baptized. So that's why there's some confusion about the language in the book of Acts about the baptism. Now, when we get to Acts chapter 8 and the proselyte Jew, the Ethiopian Jew, is on his way to Jerusalem for to worship God, Philip is, he's running 20 miles an hour, 15 miles an hour. He gets on the chariot and he asks him so many words, you know, what are you reading? And he talks about referring to Isaiah chapter 53. The Bible says that Philip the evangelist preached to Ethiopian eunuch, preached to him, Jesus. And then for the first time in his life, the Ethiopian eunuch now understands that Isaiah 53 is not talking about Isaiah. It's not talking about Israel. It's not talking about the sufferings of the Jews. It's talking about the Messiah. He gets so excited about this truth that he wants to get baptized like right away, not wasting any time. He said, what doth hinder me to be baptized? Well, nothing except, sir, if you believe. Are you understanding now? And there's no doubt in my mind that while Philip is baptizing this Ethiopian eunuch, he is professing Christ. And why we do that when we baptize somebody, don't we? We usually do. Son, have you accepted Christ? And they may

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2: Which synagogue has the idea of assembling together, but the difference between a synagogue, the way the Jews were used to, and the church, the way we understand today, is that the synagogue was a congregation, but the church is a called out assembly. That's a big difference right there. We are called out of this wicked old world, amen, to assemble before God. And what makes the difference between an Old Testament way of things and a New Testament way of things is that when they assembled, they were not the body of Jesus Christ. The only way to become a member of the body of Jesus Christ is to be baptized by the Holy Ghost. The first time that has ever happened in the history of the Bible is at Pentecost. And prophetically, we see here in verse 17 the typology of what that means. And the Bible says, ye shall bring out of your habitations two wave loaves of two tenth deals. They shall be of fine flour. The fine flour represents the Jewish person. And then the Bible says, they shall be baking with leaven. No offense to you Gentiles, but back in these days, Gentiles weren't right with God. So the leaven represents the Gentile person. This is the only offering of all the offerings that leaven is allowed in the offering. You don't put leaven in an offering. Why is God allowing this at Pentecost? Why did he allow leaven in any other of the festivals or in any other of the offerings? Why only here? The reason for that is because this is a prophecy of what was to come. When the Jew, who is the fine flour, and the leaven, which is the Gentile, they are mixed together, they're baked together, they become one together, amen? And they're weighed before the Lord. That's why we got Jew and Gentile, we're one in Christ. The whole book of Ephesians is talking about that one body, right? The whole book of it. According to Ephesians chapter 3, verse 6, the Bible says that the Gentiles should be fellow heirs and of the same body. You see that? We're not just talking about a local church now. I'm all for local churches. I'm a local church man. I think you already know that. But we're not talking about just a local church here. We're talking about some Jews and proselyte Gentiles in the Feast of Pentecost. They're coming from all around the world. They're coming and they're coming to this festival in Jerusalem. And for the first time in history, we got Jew and we got Gentile becoming one in Christ. What a miracle, right? So that the Gentiles should be fellow heirs of the same body and partakers of his promise in Christ by the gospel. Philippians 1:1, Paul and Timotheus, the servants of Jesus Christ, to all the saints in Christ Jesus, which are at Philippi, with the bishops and deacons. Colossians 1:2, to the saints and faithful brethren in Christ, which are at Colossae, grace be unto you and peace from God our Father and the Lord Jesus Christ. And then in Galatians 1:22, and was unknown by face unto the churches of Judea, which were in Christ. In other words, in every one of these churches, these local churches, there's a common denominator. You know what it is? We're in Christ. Amen? Bible-believing Baptist churches in the Indianapolis area, each one of them is a local, called-out assembly. Praise God for that. But the common denominator is we all was baptized into one body. We don't see that one body at one time. Maybe the closest that we ever do get to see anything like it is at a tent meeting where you had 10 churches gathering together. But one day, all the churches. And what about

0: the backslidden Christian who doesn't go to church? And what about believers that are in foreign countries that are not even allowed to assemble? Do you know that during the Roman Empire, it was a death penalty to assemble to ecclesia? Do you know that? The death penalty to ecclesia, to assemble. It was a death penalty to be baptized. And that's why Hebrews tells us not to forsake the assembling of ourselves together as the manner of some is. It wasn't that they didn't want to go to church, ladies and gentlemen. It's because they were fearful of going to church, because they were fearful of having their heads cut off. Now, let me ask you this. They're putting this mandate on this COVID thing. You and I know it's idiotic. You and I know it's just a stepping stone to the Antichrist. You and I know that. We ain't going to be here, but nevertheless, we don't like to see it. But what if they pass a law saying, we are not going to allow these bigoted Bible Baptists to assemble. And if they do, we're going to put you in jail. Would you be here today? How many would be here today? For fear. How many would be here today? Then let me ask you this. What if they pass a law and say, well, we're not only going to put you to jail, but we're going to execute you. Well, first take the pastor. They always take the preachers first. And we're going to execute your pastor. They're going to execute the preachers. Do you have enough Holy Ghost boldness to still assemble? Now, if you're smart, you'll assemble, but in secret. Who says this is the church anyway? This is a church building, but glory to God, it ain't the church. Amen. We're the church. And we can meet anywhere if we have to. They met in the dens and the caves. They met down there in the catacombs. Amen. Come on now, ladies and gentlemen. If you don't think we're close to something like that, you got your head in the sand. I'm telling you, there are believers in other countries right now that are fleeing for their lives simply because they name the name Jesus, and they are not complaining about it. Just for the record, it irks me to no end that we left our brothers and sisters over there to be executed by the Taliban. The big mistake they made about the Taliban is they didn't terminate them all. Every single one of them should have been killed. Every single one of them. We left the enemy there. I like a little American history. I like old Douglas MacArthur. They didn't like him, but I liked him. Old Douglas came into Japan. Remember that? And the emperor had to humble himself before Douglas MacArthur. Can you believe that? And for the first time in Japanese history, the emperor had to humble himself and say he was no longer divine. That's what changed Japan. They became democratic. Douglas MacArthur brought in thousands of missionaries. Amen. Printed millions of Bibles. Japanese got saved by the tens of thousands. Amen. Japan has never been the same. That's what we should have done in Afghanistan. That's what we should have done in Iraq. Islam is an illegitimate ideology that covers itself with a facade of a religion. Now, public schools in America, they're forced to teach the five pillars of Islam. That's why I'm a homeschooler. If you're not, I understand. You may not be able to or whatever, but try to get them into a Christian school if you can. Get them out of public school if you can. I'm not trying to be critical or heartless about it. I know there's situations, there are schools in the mountains of North Carolina that still teach the Bible, and I'm glad for that. We're in a mess. I'm just trying to cover some of these things. The Bible says in Ephesians 1:22, and hath put all things under his feet and gave him to be the head over all things to the church. The church. Now there's a difference. That's why grammar is helpful. It's good to know a little grammar. It won't hurt you a bit. There's such a thing as a definite article. That means that there's only that's it. That's a proper noun. It is a definite article. There is, you know, the Christ. That means he is the only one. Give me an amen. The King of the Jews. He's the only King of the Jews. Are you hearing me now? And there is the church. And there's only one church. Because as you study the church, the body of Christ, the bride of Christ, the wife of Christ, they're all the same thing. They're synonymous. I had mentioned already. I kind of have fun when I'm preaching about this. I don't know why. I enjoy it. Ephesians 1, verse 23, which is his body, the fullness of him that filleth all in all. You cannot say one local church is his body in totality, the fullness of him in the fullness of totality that filleth all in all. You can't say that about a local church. But you can say that about every single born again Christian and ever got born again and ever will get born again. And one day we'll all be together. You know we don't emphasize the invisible over the visible. The invisible has no relevancy. One day it will. In what is known as the rapture.
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0: Not born again Roman Catholic that just got saved in a Roman Catholic church because he's being witnessed to by a Baptist. Is that Roman Catholic going to stay behind? Is that Roman Catholic going to be left behind? If that Roman Catholic got born again, hadn't even been baptized yet. I remember I was knocking on the door with another brother, came back the next week, knocked on the door, no response. Third time, knocked on the door, and she said, don't come back. Don't bother me. That's when that verse really hit home, when it says, they that sow in tears shall reap. He that goeth forth and weepeth shall doubtless come again with rejoicing, bringing his sheaves with him. That's when that verse really hit home to me. It's not good enough simply to pass out tracts. I'm all for that. It's not good enough just to knock on doors. There has to be more than that. There has to be a deep abiding burden for the lost. But when's the last time you shed tears for the lost? And I cried out and I said, now, Lord, I don't know who this lady is. I don't know why she won't even talk to us. And I prayed, I had a heavy burden for her. And I said, should we come back the next time? And I felt the Lord wanted us to come back the next time. And I came back the next time and Ophelia cracked the door open and she actually looked like she had desperation on her face. And she said, sirs, I would appreciate if you would pray for my husband. My husband is a Methodist. I'm a Roman Catholic. And my husband is dying in a hospital. And I wish you would pray for him. You got a Catholic, you got a Methodist, you got a bunch of Baptist soul winners. I said, we surely will. We'll pray. I think the next time we came back, she said, would you be able to visit my husband? He has a matter of days, just a matter of days, he's going to die. I said, we'd be honored. We went and visited him. Make a long story short, that Methodist had never been born again, and he got born again. And when he got born again, we came back and told Ophelia about that. She actually led us into her house because we went to visit her husband, and nobody ever visited her husband while he was in the hospital. Eventually, Ophelia, the Roman Catholic, staunch Roman Catholic, I mean staunch, she got saved. But she said she couldn't come to church right now. She just couldn't get herself to come to church, and she definitely wasn't ready to be baptized. But Ophelia had already been baptized by the Holy Ghost. And that Roman Catholic who got saved, amen, was just as much saved as this Jew that got saved. And we're part of the same body, glory to God. And you're not going to tell me in a million years that that wonderful lady that eventually did get, she joined the church, got baptized 2 years later. It took 2 years of having a Bible study. 2 years to break that wall, the walls there. She became our most faithful member. Then she witnessed to her whole family. She could be family.
1: 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This is a live recording of Dr. Freed giving his testimony how that at 17 years old, after coming back to New York City to mourn the death of his uncle, Rabbi Shepherd Bam, he found a complete Old and New Testament that had been given to his late uncle many years prior. Him finding this Bible ultimately led him to finding Jesus Christ as his Messiah. 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
0: Pentecost speaks of the born-again church. The born-again church that was indwelled of the Holy Ghost, permanently indwelled, sealed by the Holy Ghost, never was done before. Never was done before. Old Testament saints are eternally saved by a promise. New Testament saints are saved by not only a promise, but we are guaranteed delivery. Amen. Well, they were guaranteed delivery by a promise, but we are sealed by the Holy Ghost. That's also in Ephesians. So what is the local church all about? Why are we even meeting here? We're meeting here just like water baptism, just like the Lord's table. We're meeting because this local assembly, this local body of believers, we are a body here, aren't we? Now, I'm not a member of this church, but if you're a member of this church, what are you a picture of? What was the picture when you got baptized? What's the picture when you took the Lord's table? It's all it is. It's a picture. This local assembly of believers is a snapshot. And that big picture can only be understood and appreciated in the local level. And that's why a local New Testament Baptist church is important. And so, ladies and gentlemen, Pentecost is fantastic. When Jew and Gentile to be together as one. Isn't that a blessing? When we were separated, we weren't even allowed to sit down at the same table. And I can sit down with a bunch of Gentiles that are saved and washed by the blood of Jesus. You know why I can sit down with you? It's because you and I are part of the same body. Amen. Heavenly Father, we thank you now for the good word of God and for the blessing that it is to teach us these wonderful truths in the scripture. And so I pray now that there could very well be someone here this morning that has never become a member of the body of Christ. And it's not by joining this church they become a member of the body of Christ. It's by being born again. And I pray now that they'll get born again. And by being born again, they'll fulfill Pentecost, the prophecy of Pentecost, and they'll be baptized by the Holy Ghost, a spiritual operation of God. Nobody sees it, but it does happen. And I pray, oh God, that they'll realize that once they get saved and born again, they ought to obey the Lord in water baptism, which is symbolic and emblematic of all of that I've talked about and preached about this morning. And then by being baptized in this local church, they are also symbolizing membership in this local church, also being symbolic, emblematic of the body of Christ, that one day all born-again believers will be together and we'll all be at the marriage supper of the Lamb of God. And I pray now that this local church will be more unified than ever before. For the Lord Jesus loves that.
1: 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Our radio host, Dr. K. Daniel Freed, is preaching a series of messages entitled Feast Days of the Nation of Israel. 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
0: Now, the Feast of Trumpets begins the seventh month. Now, the first feast there, Passover, unleavened bread, and first fruits, are the first month. And then on the third month is Pentecost. And then there is a, well, you might say, a silence of a number of months. Now, if you count from the Feast of First Fruits, essentially that's what made way for Pentecost, because First Fruits is what tore down that middle wall of partition, amen? And so if you begin from there, you count 5 months, essentially, and now you come to the seventh month. Now, I don't think that's by any mistake. I believe it's was ordained of God. We call this the age of grace, and we know number five. 5 months represents, number five represents the age of grace. These are the years that are really not in much detail in the Old Testament. It's the mystery of the church. And now we're at the seventh month. Now, ladies and gentlemen, I don't think I need to do a lot of proving to you to demonstrate to you that we are in the seventh month. Amen. All right, I know one thing. We ain't in the sixth month, and we're not in the fifth month. We're not in the fourth month. We are definitely in the seventh month, prophetically speaking. Now, in the Feast of Trumpets, there are essentially 10 days, and those 10 days will ultimately lead into the Day of Atonement. And there are essentially three feasts in the seventh month. There is the Feast of Trumpets, there is Yom Kippur, or the Day of Atonement, and then there's the Feast of Tabernacles. And those three things happen in the seventh month. It's amazing, isn't it? If you're a dispensationalist like I am, you believe there's seven dispensations in the Bible. And so right now, there is no doubt in my mind, we are now embarking upon number seven. We're not there yet, but we're just about ready to get there, all right? We don't know the day, we don't know the hour, don't even know the season, but we know the signs of the times. And we know we're about ready to hear the last trump, as the Bible calls it, the trump of God. And so I'd like you to turn with me now to 1 Corinthians chapter 15. One of the biggest things that people don't even realize is the expression, what we're going to read here, the last trump. This has caused a lot of confusion in people's minds, because there are people out there writing books about different things, about when the rapture is going to happen. Is it going to happen before the tribulation? Is it going to happen right after the tribulation? Is it going to happen in the middle of the tribulation? Or is it going to happen right before the end of the seven-year tribulation? Some don't even believe in a rapture. Some believe that when Jesus shows up, that will be the end. But we're premillennial, amen? And we're pre-trib rapture. And the reason we are is because we believe and understand that the Feast of Trumpets, it goes right along with the idea of the Jewish wedding. This whole thing that we've been talking about, even the Passover, has a connection with the Jewish wedding. And the fact of the matter is, in John chapter 14, the disciples were distraught. They didn't quite understand how all this is going to play out. He said, in my Father's house are many mansions. Now, remember the word are. That means that there is. If there are, there is. He didn't go up there to build the mansions. No, the mansions are already there. That's in his Father's house. But he did say, I go to prepare a place. And the fact of the matter is, what is the place? Why did he even mention his Father's house? Because this whole thing about giving the cup and making the contract with his bride, which, by the way, if you're saved, we're a member of the bride. Amen? All right? So because we are a member of the bride, well, the wedding hasn't taken place yet. We are betrothed to the Lord. Amen? And if we're betrothed to the Lord, we ought to live some godly, holy lives, right? And we ought not to provoke Jesus to jealousy. That's right. And we ought not to be sleeping on the job. We ought to be watching. Because Jesus will come as a thief in the night. As in the Jewish wedding, the bridegroom has already established the fact with the bride, the betrothed bride. And I'm just going to paraphrase it just so that we can kind of relate to it now, in the sense that he tells her, and she already knows this by watching others going through the same process. And he says in so many words, I'll bring it up today to as if I was to do this with my wife 42 years ago. Sweetie, honey, I'm sorry, but I must go. Oh, please don't go. Yes, I must go because I must prepare the bridal chamber, right? Now, she already knows that it has to be done. And I tell her, I said, now, sweetheart, I must go. You must wait. But while I'm over there preparing this bridal chamber for you, I want you to be ready when I come to get you. And she says, well, honey, how will I know when you're coming to get me? I said, you'll know it all right, because I'm going to blow a great trumpet. Amen. And when you hear that trump, you'll know that it's me. It'll be like no other trumpet sound that you've ever heard. And I'm going to come, and I'm going to kidnap you. Kidnap you? Yes, I'm going to kidnap you. Because when your mom and dad checks your room, you'll be gone. Woo! You'll be gone. But they'll know that it wasn't an illegal kidnapping, that it was a legal kidnapping. Amen. Because they heard the sound of the trumpet. Amen. Hallelujah. So, you understand now, the Feast of Trumpets, you know, all through the year, they blow the trumpets. They have silver trumpets, two of them. There's also the holy times, like during Yom Kippur, that will actually use ram's horns. But the trumpets are to be blown throughout the year. They are to be blown to assemble the people. They are to be blown at the new moon when in preparation for a battle. About every important thing that goes on in Israel, they would blow the trumpets. And people knew the sound of the trumpet sound. They knew if it was for war. They knew if it was for a wedding. They knew it was for a new moon. They knew if it was a special offering that was going to be done, because they could tell that when they heard that certain sound, that's what it indicated, right? Now, ladies and gentlemen, when we hear the last trump, we're going to know the sound. We're going to know it. And nobody else is going to know it, but we're going to know it.
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0: According to 1 Corinthians chapter 15, we'll read verse 50. Now this I say, brethren, that flesh and blood cannot inherit the kingdom of God, neither does corruption inherit incorruption. Behold, I show you a mystery. We shall not all sleep, but we shall all be changed. In a moment, in the twinkling of an eye. That's pretty fast, isn't it? So right there, let's just kind of park it right there for a moment. Let's assume that it's going to happen tonight. You cannot prove to me that it's not going to happen tonight. And you cannot prove to me it won't happen in the next hour. So the question is, if it's going to happen that fast, that quickly, right? My question to you and I, if you're saved, are you ready to go? I mean, are you ready to go? Well, in the spiritual condition of most believers today, I don't think most of us are ready to go. We may be ready to go because we want to get out of this mess, right? But I don't know if we're ready to face the judgment seat of Christ. It's not the rapture that's the big event we're looking for. We're not looking for that. That's really technically not an event. That is how we get to the event. Amen? That's the mode of transportation. In the moment, in a twinkling of an eye, boom, we're going to be absent in the body and present with the Lord. And so we'll ever be with the Lord. But the question is, not that I want to get out of this mess, and I do want to get out of this mess. The question is, am I going to be ashamed when I see Jesus face to face? Is there anything whatsoever in your heart and mind that you'll be ashamed when you see him face to face? Because there is no purgatory, I'm sorry to say. You ain't going to have a whole year to get it right. Come on now. It's going to be instantaneous. You'll be singing that song, "I wish I'd given him more." It'll be too late. Now you have the opportunity right now while I'm preaching. You see, you may not realize this, but what happened earlier this morning is not unusual. In the last days, we're going to see more and more of that. The other thing is, I believe God is giving us a wake-up call. And charity covers a multitude of sins. That's our attitude. We're not going to give the devil not even one inch. No, because he is the accuser of the brethren. And we're not going to give him any ammunition that he already has. We're going to give him any more ammunition that he already has to accuse the brethren before the Lord. We're going to love more. We're going to confess more. We're going to live holy more. We're going to be united more. We're going to be more soul winners more. We're going to weep for souls more. We're going to leave here with a pack of tracts. Amen. Whatever we've been doing, we're going to do it more. We're not going to let anything stop us. That's right. Because of the fact we talk to sinners about the pending judgment, but we fail to remember that it's not just the pending judgment of the wicked, but there is a judgment seat that you and I have to deal with. Amen? Now, aren't you glad it's not going to be judging the penalty of our sins? That was done at Calvary. But it will be judging our stewardship. What did we do for Jesus? How did we live for Jesus while we were here? What has been accomplished in the name of Christ? How much glory did we give him? How much Bible did we memorize? How often did we pray? How often did we soul win? How many tracts have you given out? Amen. How often have you been in the house of God when you should have been here, but you were busy doing something else? Come on now. What I'm trying to tell you is, we can focus so much on the judgment pending for the ungodly and forget to remember that just in a moment, just in a twinkling of an eye, we're going to see Jesus face to face. And we'll have to give account for everything we've done, whether good or bad, in our bodies. So I'm not your priest. Preacher's not your priest. But you need to examine yourself. Now, these altars are open. And we do got tissue boxes here. And these tissue boxes aren't for just blowing your nose, give me an amen. But I will tell you that before the night's over, if we even make it, I pray that there's not any unconfessed sin that's present in your life as a believer. And if there is, you got plenty of time. A moment and a twinkling of eyes already passed. And you have plenty of opportunity to get right with the Lord. It don't matter what it is. And you have to tell me it's none of my business. And guess what? I'm not going to tell you anything because it's none of your business. Now, when you sin publicly, it's everybody's business. Thank God he's faithful and just to forgive us of our sins and to cleanse us from all unrighteousness. I don't know if I've ever said this, but I was in a preacher's meeting one time, and preacher kind of got kind of excited. You know, we preachers, we have to be careful. Sometimes we get really excited, and sometimes we say things so fast we don't think about what we're saying. He said something like this. He said, when it says that we can come boldly to the throne of grace, he said that word. That's why you got to be careful about the Greek and Hebrew sometimes, because the Greek and Hebrew should never contradict the teachings of the Bible. I don't care what the Greek and Hebrew says. If the Greek and Hebrew undermines a doctrine, then I will go by the interpretation of Scripture. Amen? And I want you to just understand something, that if you study Greek and Hebrew properly, I've never found it to be contradictory to the King James Bible. I've never found one thing, not one thing. And if anything, it's always a big hearty amen. But he got going and he talked about how we're supposed to come boldly to the throne of grace, boldly. And he said that means as if to kick a door down. And at first I thought, wow, that's amazing. I never knew I had to kick a door down. Jesus already kicked the door down at Calvary. Come on now. And when he gave up the ghost, the Bible says that the veil in the temple rent from top to bottom. He kicked the door down. And I can go into the throne of grace 24/7. Amen. I don't have to kick no door down. Woo! During the Feast of Trumpets. No, notice now I kind of parked it there for a moment so that you can take seriously what that means when he says, in a moment, in the twinkling of an eye. Now, ladies and gentlemen, that's where we get the doctrine of the imminent return of Christ. Because Paul believed in the imminent return of Christ because he's telling them in a moment, in a twinkling. Well, ladies and gentlemen, it's been 2,000 years almost already. He has not come yet. He's not appeared to the church yet. But we're to live our life as if he would come at any moment, right? We don't have another day to waste. We don't have another day to drag on. This is no time to be filled with apathy and get lazy on God. No, this is a time we ought to be on fire for God like we never have before. We are on the end. We're at the end. We're at the beginning of this seventh month. We're about ready to enter into another dispensation of the Bible. Now, the tribulation is not considered a dispensation. It's considered a transition period, like the book of Acts was, from one dispensation to another. There's always been transition periods, but we're right there. You know we're right there. Are you really ready? Are you really ready? Are you really ready to meet the Lord face to face? Are you? Only you know that. You know what you've been looking at. You know what you've been listening to. You know where you went the other day. You know who you hang around with. Y'all look like you're going to have a cardiac arrest. The preacher, how do you know I did that? I don't know anything. I'm just trying to tell you. You know it. I don't need to know it. You know it. I could preach on things. I'm a things preacher. So is your pastor. Love not the world, neither the things that are in the world. Lust of the eyes. Pride of life is not of the Father, but is of the world. Love not the things. I'm a things preacher. Amen. Why most churches today can't handle anybody preaching on things? The reason why the churches are so backslidden on God, because they won't let the evangelists do the plowing anymore. And I thank God for your pastor. He allows us to do the plowing. Amen. Well, anyway, I'm not really plowing, but I'm giving you a taste of the imminency, how quickly it could happen just like that. While I'm preaching, wouldn't that be great? While I'm preaching, I love to just boom out of here. You say, I'd love to go right now. You better wait a minute now. You better make sure you're ready. Now let me say this. That it was such a blessing to hear the testimonies. Wonderful blessing. There could be somebody here that's not ready to meet their maker. They're not saved. They're not ready. They're not saved. They're lost. They've been playing the church game. I was just in a church where the maintenance guy's been there for years and everything, everybody thought he was saved. But he played the church game. He lived a lie. And thank God, he said, I can't live like this any longer. It's the most miserable thing to be lost, a lost sinner, and know you're a lost sinner, and making everybody believe that I'm saved. He says, I'm tired of living a lie. Maybe you're like that. I don't know. We had some testify about their assurance problem. A lot of believers are going through assurance problems in these last days. But if you're not saved and you're lost, you don't have a lot of time left. In a moment, in a twinkling of an eye.
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6: This is Olga Herman with Daily Minute Prayer. 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May more people come to know you, to be part of your great company. Thank you, Father God. Amen.
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0: this hour from Town Hall. I'm Keith Peters in Washington. 8 days after dual earthquakes rocked Venezuela, survivors are still being found.
1: Rescuers have pulled a 43-year-old security guard alive from a collapsed basement after a grueling days-long operation following two earthquakes in northern Venezuela. Teams cheered as rescuers carried Hernan Alberto Gil Flores on a stretcher through throngs of people into a Red Cross ambulance. Gil had been trapped since June the 24th inside his small security cabin under the rubble in the basement of a shopping center in the coastal town of La Guaira. A specialized team from the Costa Rican Red Cross first detected signs of life and established contact with him on Sunday. I'm Karen Chamas.
0: There's been a surge in immigration arrests.
2: A source tells the AP Immigration and Customs Enforcement arrested 10,000 people over a five-day period at the end of June. It's not clear where the ICE arrests were made, but it adds up to about 2,000 arrests per day. This is part of a new strategy by the Trump administration, going from high-profile arrest sweeps in major cities to a quieter approach. Data obtained by the AP shows the number of people entered into ICE detention facilities climbed in June to roughly 39,000 after hovering around 30,000 per month since February. Ed to Washington.
0: A former Olympian has been indicted on a felony charge for alleged vandalism of the Lincoln Memorial Reflecting Pool. David Hearn is a former Olympic canoe racer who was indicted on a single count of property destruction in a Washington, D.C. court. On Wall Street, the Dow up by 594 points, the Nasdaq dropped 207, the S&P unchanged. More at townhall.com.
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4: 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And this July, something special is happening. 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
13: 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Stay tuned. My radio broadcast, What's Right, What's Left, is coming up right now.

Why are you marching, son? I'd really like to know. Because of Valley Forge or perhaps the Alamo? Or won it by land, to it by sea? A trumpet's call, the will to be free? What of a man who stood straight and tall, who wept

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I'm the one you bought and sold. So lay down close beside me now and gently stroke my face and

0: The chatter has been all across the country out there, and we've had visited from the sheriff's office that this weekend, especially on Sunday, that they're going to hit churches. The communists out there are going to hit churches. Well, it would be a real big mistake for them to do it, because now we have an actual president in the White House, and we have an actual Justice Department. And I can tell you this, churches like the one I pastor, well, if you do that, you're going to end up wishing you hadn't, okay? Because we're not going to just sit back. The Bible tells you, God's word from Genesis to Revelation, resistance to tyranny is obedience to God. Failure to resist tyranny is always disobedience. And so, if it's going to happen, you communists out there that are trying to push your godless, evil, wicked upon us, go ahead and bring it on. We might as well get it over with. And Big John, tell us how we can get to heaven so that we don't have to spend eternity with a bunch of communists.
1: Pastor Ernie, how much time?
0: How much time do we? I think you got about 5 minutes.
1: 5 minutes?
0: Yep, 5 minutes.
1: Okay. All right. We've heard about all sorts of stuff tonight about America and our founding and the belief, the central belief in our founding as America was from the Bible, and with the Bible was Jesus Christ and what the gospel says. That goes back to really the Mayflower and coming to have the religious freedom from Europe. And coming here and prospering and then withstanding the tyranny from England. Now, the Bible tells us here, the world passes away in the lust thereof, but he that doeth the will of God abideth forever. So this here is all going to pass one day. Right now, it's very important to us as we live here. But one day, this will all pass away, and there'll be heaven and hell. And there's only one way to get to heaven, and that's through Jesus Christ. And that's what our founding fathers believed. And I like to just share quickly with you from 2 Corinthians chapter 5, starting at verse 17. Therefore, if any man be in Christ, he's a new creation. Old things are passed away. Behold, all things become new. To be a new man in Christ, to be free from sin, takes repentance, realizing that you've committed sin and you want to repent. That's how you become a new man in Christ and confess him as your Lord and Savior. Then it says in verse 18, and all things are of God, who has reconciled us to himself by Jesus Christ. We are alienated from God because of sin. And he reconciled us. He made it right between us through what Jesus Christ did on the cross. That's how we are reconciled with God. And God is giving to us a ministry of reconciliation. So me sharing the gospel with you here and Pastor Ernie sharing the gospel and all, that's called a ministry of reconciliation. So what you're just hearing us is how to be reconciled with God through the Bible. And all things are of God, who has reconciled us to himself and has given us the ministry of reconciliation. And here is the knockout punch. That is, God was in Christ reconciling the world to himself and not imputing their trespasses unto them, and hath committed to us the word of reconciliation. So God was in Christ. He came himself to reconcile us through Christ, taking the sin in himself. And now it says that we are the we're reconciling this. We're ambassadors for Christ. So when you hear us preach the gospel, we're actually ambassadors. And it says, for he hath made him to be sin for us, who knew no sin, that we may be made the righteousness of God in him. Very clear, folks. Jesus knew no sin. He became sin for us. And so it's a trade. On the cross, Jesus took our sin. He shed his blood and paid the penalty for sin. And then God places the righteousness of Jesus Christ in us. And that's why we have eternal life, folks. You can't have eternal life by works and good deeds.
0: 1 minute, John. 1 minute.
1: Salvation. So salvation, I'll say it once again. For he, that's God, made him, Jesus Christ, to be sin for us, who knew no sin, that we may be made the righteousness of God in him. Father, I pray for all the listeners that the righteousness of God, would be, of Jesus Christ, would be in them by repenting of sin, confessing Jesus Christ died on the cross and paid the penalty for their sin, and they can go to heaven because the righteousness of Jesus Christ is in them. Amen. Thank you, Pastor Ernie.
0: Amen. I want to just say, you know, to all the folks out there listening, I mean, this be a very, very blessed 4th of July for all of you out there. Let us never forget that our God is an awesome God and where our freedoms come from. Let us never forget the price that those that went before us paid for the freedoms that we enjoy. And so I want to say again to all of you, good night.
2: Good night.
0: We want to say God blessed to you all. And then as we do every night at this time, when we say, and always, always, always, ready, folks, let's do it.
3: Keep
0: fighting
3: the fight.
0: Fight.
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10: 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And this July, something special is happening. 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
2: This is Olga Herman with Daily Minute Prayer. 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Thank you, Father God. Amen.
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12: This is Albert Mogler for TownHall.com. As our nation approaches its 250th anniversary, it's important for us to take a moment to recognize and appreciate the role that Christianity played in the foundation of the American experiment. Broadly speaking, there's simply no question that the basic worldview behind the foundation of our republic was the biblical worldview of Christianity. And it didn't begin here exclusively, but it goes way back in history into the very foundations of Western civilization. Is America a Christian nation in terms of an explicit constitutional arrangement? No. But I think it's safe to say that it wasn't considered necessary at that point, even for such a claim to be made. Our founders did not foresee a secular age coming, but in this secular age, there are now important arguments to be made, arguments about the meaning and dignity of life, about marriage and family and religious liberty. As we mark 250 years, it's up to us now to continue to make those arguments and to make them loudly. Make them we must.
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5: Of God. Now there's times of repentance and there's times of intercession and there's times of groaning and pleading before God, sure. But the basic picture of prayer is relationship with God. And He's alive. He's not dead. And He's happy. He's not teed off. He's a joyful God. And I can rejoice without ceasing and pray without ceasing. Both.

0: Well, praise the Lord, everyone, and welcome to Night Vision Live Prayer Network. We're so delighted to have you with us, and I trust that you'll be able to stay with us for the next 3 hours. And we want to say welcome to all of you that are tuned in or maybe watching by live stream. We're delighted for you that have been with us for a number of years. We just thank God for you. And for you that have come on board recently, you're a partner with us. You're a part of the family of God that's called Night Vision. And we're so grateful that you have chose to be with us. And we're going to trust that we're going to have a great night in the Lord and that some life-changing experiences are going to be manifested in the lives of those that call in for prayer, for those that call in and give a praise, and for you that are the silent majority that are joining with us and lifting up these needs before the Lord. I thank God for his goodness and his mercy to us, and I just know that as we go forth, we're going to see that the God we serve is an awesome God. He's a mighty God. He's a God that can move and do things in ways that you and I could never, ever even dream of. That's the kind of God that he is. And I want to say thank you to all that have been a friend to this ministry. You have stood with us with your prayers. You've stood with us with your financial support. And you've been there. You've been with us through the thick and thin. And we are so excited about what God is doing through the program. And we're going to trust that God's going to continue to move by his Spirit in a most awesome and precious way. And as I was, getting prepared for the program and realizing that, we're going to be celebrating July 4th, the 250th anniversary of our country. And I was reminded that when I was a little boy and we were in school, remember when we used to begin the day of school with the Pledge of Allegiance? And, that pledge said, I pledge allegiance to the flag of the United States of America and to the republic for which it stands, one nation, under God, indivisible, with liberty and justice for all. And that is something that we need to return to be a nation that is under God, a nation that is led by God, a nation that recognizes that it's because of God's blessings that we are what we are in this great country of ours. And I know there is a lot of division in our nation now, and oh, that God could heal up that divisive spirit. And I believe that as we who are his people pray, that God can do things that, you and I can't do in the natural. He can do it in the realm of the spirit, because we're not wrestling against flesh and blood, but we're coming against the forces of darkness, the forces of hell. So as you pray that God will cause this country to come together again. And it really doesn't matter so much, who's in this office or that office. What matters is that we, the people of God, pray. The Apostle Paul spoke that, and, he said, pray for those that are in these positions of authority. And that means whether you like them or not, whether you voted for them or not, you pray for them, because this is the will of God for our lives. So we're going to trust that as we, the children of God, do what we should be doing, that God will turn around and he will do his thing in his way and in his time. And I was thinking about a verse in Proverbs 14:34, where it says, righteousness exalts a nation, but sin is a reproach to any people. And I trust that we will become a righteous nation once again, that we will honor the Lord, that we will give unto him the glory that he is so worthy of. So let's believe and let's hold on to the promises of God, knowing that the God we serve is able to bring us through. I want to give you our phone numbers for the program, and you can begin to call in as soon as possible. We want to try to receive as many calls as we can during these first 2 hours of the program, because at the 2 o'clock hour, we're going to be sharing a message from the archives of the founder, Pastor George Vogel. And the message we're going to be sharing is entitled, Jesus Cares for the Poor. And it is number 1496. So if you're able to stay with us and listen to that message, I'm sure that it's going to be a real blessing to you, because we do, you know, need to follow the example of Jesus. And, you know, Jesus did tell us that the poor will always be with you. But if it's within our power to be a blessing to them, if it's in our power to help them, we have that obligation, because Jesus said, if you love me, you're going to do the things, you know, that I've commanded you to do. And we trust that all of us will have that kind of a spirit, a willingness to love the Lord and to do that which brings glory and honor to his name. Well, we do have two phone numbers that we want to give to you. I'm going to give to you, first of all, our off-the-air phone number, where if you have a situation that you'd rather not share on the air, it's kind of private, kind of personal, you can call our off-the-air number and share that request, and our prayer warrior will pray with you. And that number is 313-998-2400. And our on-the-air number is 313-998-2300. And we're just going to believe that as these calls come in, some good things are going to happen. So praise the Lord for his goodness and for his mercy. We're going to go before the Lord and ask for his blessing upon this program, that everything that is said and done is going to bring glory and honor to his name. Father, we thank you for the privilege that we have of being a child of yours. We thank you, dear God, for this avenue that you have given to us to be able to share the message of salvation, the message of deliverance, the message of victory to those, Lord, that need to hear it. And I'm going to ask that as this program goes forth, that it will be according to your perfect will. Lord, that we will be led by the Spirit, will be filled to overflowing with the Spirit, and that we can anticipate and expect that great and mighty things can happen in our midst. Touch us right now. I pray that you will bless our engineer as she takes the calls and gets them in the queue for us, and then bless the off-the-air prayer warrior, Lord. Just let the anointing be there, and be with our silent majority as they join in prayer and lift these needs up before God, because we know that nothing is impossible for you, that you can do awesome and wonderful things. And we thank you, Lord, for our nation. We pray, as our song was saying, for all of these different ones, Lord. And we pray in particular for our nation at this time, that we will get our focus back on you and allow you to be the God that you are meant to be in our lives. Help our hearts to be changed, that the power of the Spirit be made real in us, and we won't fail to give you the praise and the glory for it, for we ask these things in Jesus' name, and we do say, amen. Hallelujah. So, once again, our on-the-air phone number is 313-998-2300. Our off-the-air number is 313-998-2400. And those lines are open right now, so we invite you to call in. And as you call in, I'll be notified, and then we will take those prayer requests, those praise reports, and we're going to magnify the Lord in a most awesome way. Well, we're going to take our first caller, and we're going to say, God bless you, caller. You are on the air.
1: Hi, Pastor Boba. How are you?
0: Yes, go ahead.
1: 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They seem to be pretty difficult this time. It's more in-depth writing, and... Mm-hmm.

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2: She moves on to other ones after this, that your presence is going to be felt there. And that as she thinks about, you know, these classes that she went through and realizes, hey, I did pretty good, she'll give you the glory and the honor for it, because she will remember, I asked for prayer and God came through for me. I know that you can do it. So I'm going to trust in you. I'm going to rely upon you, because you are the greater one and you do care for us. You're for us. You have a plan that's already in your mind of how you want things to turn out for us. And I'm just asking that you'll cause this to become a reality for her. And I'm not going to fail to praise you. She's not going to fail to praise you. We all rejoice and thank you for your goodness and your mercy. And we ask these things in the name of Jesus, and we do say, amen. Hallelujah. Believe in God for those awesome answers to our prayer. We're going to take our next caller. God bless you, caller. You're on the air.
3: Hello, how are you?
2: I'm blessed, thank you.
3: Yeah, I need desperate prayer right now.
2: Okay.
3: It's two problems I'm having. I had this problem for years, though, 40 years. I don't know why I want God to deliver me from this. It's a sleepless order. I know how mm-hmm. a lot of people have this. They fall asleep and they, you know, pass out. That's what I'm going through. I hurt myself a lot of times, too. Hospitalized twice. A lot of times, still having that problem today. Falls on my wheelchair, and I get hurt. You know, I didn't get hurt this time. It scares me.
2: Yes.
3: Also, I have a weakness in my body. I used to be stronger though in my body since I got older. Mm-hmm. I lost a lot of strength. I mean, God give me strength in my body. I depend on Him to help me a lot.
2: Amen. Well, we can do that. And can you give us just your first name?
3: Claudine.
2: All right. Well, we're going to pray, and as we pray, we're going to believe that God's going to hear and intervene and do for you what needs to be done so that you can have victory here. Let's pray together. Father, as we come before you in the name of Jesus, we are so grateful that you're there for us. And, Lord, we recognize that, you know, as we get older, that there are changes in our body. But we thank you that we are fearfully and wonderfully made, and that we can come to you, and you can give us the insight, the wisdom. You can give us the discernment that we need so that maybe we can do what is necessary to strengthen ourselves so that we will be able to function, maybe not quite like we did, you know, 5, 10, 15 years ago, but we can still function, and we can still feel a sense of usefulness for the kingdom of God. So I'm praying that you'll touch our sister in this moment from the crown of her head to the soles of her feet. I ask, dear God, that this weakness in her body that she feels, show her, Lord, how to get that body strengthened a little bit. And I pray, dear God, that whatever this sleep disorder is that comes up on her, Lord, we ask that you will give wisdom maybe to her physician, or, Lord, that you could even divinely touch her and heal her of it, dear God, without any medical intervention at all. You choose what you want to do, dear God, and we will praise you for the answer, because we stand on the promise of James 1:17, where it says, every good gift comes down from the Father of lights. So if she is set free from this sleep disorder, that's a gift from you, and we will praise you for it. If you give her victory in this area of her body and the weakness she's experiencing, that's a gift that's coming down from you, and we will praise and magnify you for it, because we believe that greater is He that's in us.

0: than he that's in the world. Move by your spirit, and we will thank you for it. Be the one that sets our sister free, and let her be free indeed. I ask it in Jesus' name, and I declare it to be so, and I say, amen. Hallelujah. Knowing that God is able to do all things, and we just have to believe and have faith that God will do it for us. All right, our phone number is 313-998-2300. If you would like to call in and share your prayer requests with us, maybe you have a praise that you'd like to give to the Lord, call us. 313-998-2300 is our on-the-air number, and our off-the-air number is 313-998-2400. And those lines are open for you right now, so give us a call. And we're going to trust God that he will do something special good for you. I believe something good is about to happen for all of us that are looking unto Jesus, who is the author and finisher of our faith and our hope. And I just trust that you'll keep on trusting in him, knowing that God knows the path that you're going through and that God wants to give you the victory. He certainly does. And while we're waiting for our next caller, I'd like to share something with you that I came across the other day. It was another minister that was sharing about the three kinds of giving. And in the book of Luke 6:38, it says, "Give, and it shall be given unto you, good measure, pressed down, and shaken together, and running over, shall men give into your bosom. For with the same measure that ye meet withal, it shall be measured to you again." And this minister was sharing that he's come to the conclusion that there are three kinds of giving that God's people participate in. And the first one he called the polite giving. And he says that's like if you have a neighbor and maybe they've got a daughter that's selling Girl Scout cookies or something. Well, in order to be polite and to be nice, you know, you'll buy a box or two because you want to stay on good grounds with that. So he calls that polite giving. And then he spoke about what is called calculated giving. And that's where you look at what you have, the expenses you have, and you calculate, now, what can I really afford here? And you'll make a decision to give according to that. And then he spoke about faith giving. And the faith giving is where you take God at his word. He said that he would supply all our needs according to his riches in glory. And sometimes we as believers, you know, we give because we want to be polite. We give because we have calculated what we feel we can do. And then at other times we take that step of faith and we take God at his word. And we believe that if we cast the bread upon the water, it's going to come back to us and it's going to be multiplied over and over and over again. And we thank God for all of you that support Night Vision, you know, with your offerings. If it weren't for you, we wouldn't be able to be here because this ministry is based upon what you and I do in supporting it with our finances. And sometimes, you know, we have to get beyond just being polite. We have to get beyond beyond what we could calculate and feel that we can afford. And then we have to take a step of faith and take God at his word. And as this minister was sharing about these types of giving, he spoke about a young lady that was in a meeting when he spoke about giving. And she came up to him afterwards and she says, "Well, you know, Pastor," she says, "my husband recently died. I've got a couple of children, and all I have is $20,000 that I, you know, got from his death." And he said, "Okay." And he says, "Well, you let God lead you." And, you know, the service went on, and the people were making commitments of giving to the Lord. So after that, he saw this lady coming towards him, and he said, "Oh, no, I wonder what she's going to say now." And she says, "You're probably wondering if I gave anything tonight." And he says, "Well, yeah, kind of." And she said, well, I'll tell you what I did. I felt that God told me to give that entire amount. I'm going to take God at his word. I'm going to stand on his promises and believe that he's going to come through for me. And so he was a little bit taken back because he thought, you know, she'll never do that. But she did it in faith. And sometime later, he had the opportunity to see her again. And she came up to him and was really excited. And she said, you know, after I gave that to the Lord, I was still praising him and believing that he was going to meet my need. And she said, I heard from an attorney. And the attorney asked me if I remembered an Uncle So-and-so. And she says, well, not really. And she says, well, he's the one that lives in a certain city. And then she said, oh, you mean that one, you know, kind of tongue in cheek. And what it was, she was the only relative that was alive to receive what he had left in his estate. And she shared how that it started out that she was going to be inheriting $600,000 because of being this relative. And then she went on to say, and then a little bit later on, she said there was another $300,000 that was put on top of that. And she said, I'm so glad that I was obedient to the voice of God and gave. And beloved, those kind of things don't always happen for us, but sometimes they do. But the main thing for us to realize is that sometimes we have to take that step of faith and give, knowing that God has promised to meet the needs of his people. And why do we give anyway? Well, we give because it's commanded in the Word of God. We give because we love Jesus. And then we give because we love people. And when you give to Night Vision, I believe you're doing it because, number one, you love the Lord and you love what God is doing through this broadcast. And you also love people and you want hurting people to be ministered to. You want hurting people to be touched and to be set free from whatever the problem is that's in their life. So I want to challenge you that as you would go before the Lord and ask God what he would have you to do, be obedient to him. And I'm not saying to you that he's going to multiply what you give by 100 or 200% or whatever, but God is going to bless you. He is going to meet your need. Maybe your car won't need to be repaired. Maybe your wash machine, your dryer will keep on working. Your air conditioning won't break down. There are different ways that God blesses us. It's not always, you know, just financially, but he can take care of other situations and bring us through and give us the victory. And if you're able to do something to stand with us, we really would appreciate it. We're at the start of a brand new month. And if you go to our website, www.nightvisionministries.com, you'll see an area where it says donate. You can do that, and we will appreciate it because whatever you give will be made available to the ministry. If you have a Zelle account, you can also give through Zelle. And the address for the Zelle account is support@nightvisionministries.com. If you need to write us because you don't do the e-commerce way, you can write us at Night Vision. And our that Night Vision is one word, and it's capital N-I-G-H-T, capital V-I-S-I-O-N, Night Vision, Post Office Box 81189, Rochester, Michigan, 48308. So be obedient to the Lord and ask God what he would have you to do. And know that when you give, you are partners with us. You're joining together with us and saying, I believe in this ministry, and I want to help it to be able to continue to go forth and to be a blessing to others. And we will just say thank you so very much from the bottom of our hearts because, as we said, it's you and I joining together and doing what we can that makes it possible for Night Vision to be here. We don't have corporate sponsors. We don't have advertising. We depend upon that which you give so freely. And I know some of you have really sacrificed to give. And I just want to say thank you for having that servant's heart. Thank you for being willing to be obedient to the Lord and to give. All right, we're waiting for you to call in. Our lines are open, and our number is 313-998-2300 on the air. So you call in, get into what we call the queue, and as you call in, I'll be notified, and then we will pray with you. We'll rejoice with you, thanking God for his goodness and mercy. If you'd like to call the off-the-air number, that number is 313-998-2400. And as you call in off the air, if you can't get through, you might be given the opportunity to record your prayer request. And as you record that prayer request, it will be sent out to a prayer team. And I've noticed here that several calls have come in to the off-the-air line, so you might not be able to get through, but you can always call back, or you can call us on the air and just say that you have a urgent unspoken prayer request that you'd like the Night Vision family to pray about, and we will be glad to do that. Hallelujah. So God is good, and he's good all the time, and he's worthy of our praise and our adoration. And I thank God that we can be here, you know, to be a source of encouragement and of blessing to you. We're going to take our next caller. God bless you, caller. You're on the air.
1: Hello.
0: Go ahead, caller.
1: Hello. Yes, my name is Reginald Robinson. Yes, okay. And I'm calling in for prayer.
0: Okay.
1: And I would like y'all to pray for me and my spouse.
0: All right. Well, we're going to do that. We got a lot of noise coming in through the background, but God knows what our brother's need is. So we're going to pray for that, and we're going to believe that God's going to do what needs to be done and bring the victory. Bring the deliverance to him. Father, we thank you.
1: Yes, excuse me, yes. My friend, she has cancer, and I'm visually impaired. And I ask that you give me prayer so I may get my vision restored.
0: All right. Well, we're gonna do that. The background noise is pretty bad, but we will pray. And I think he said something about getting his vision restored and that. So, Father, you've heard the cry upon the heart of this child of yours. I'm going to ask that you will just move by your spirit. And, Lord, that you can do for him what needs to be done. Your word tells us in Psalm 139 that, you know, we are fearfully and wonderfully made. And that you also have a book of remembrance of all of our body parts. So I'm going to ask God, since you are the creator, since you're the one that, you know, caused us to be, that you will move in my brother's situation. I ask, dear God, that you will touch him and that you will give him the victory. Lord, as he delights himself in thee, as he cries out to you, hear his cry and minister to him. Lord, give him the victory. Give him the liberty that he so desires in this moment, to get that vision returned. And Lord, if you do it supernaturally, we say thank you, Lord. If you do it through the physician, we say thank you, Lord. However you choose to do it, dear God, let it be manifested and let him experience the joy of the Lord, maybe in a way that he hasn't experienced it in some time. And I pray, dear Lord, for any other need that he might have been trying to share that we just weren't able to understand or make out. You know what it is. And the mere fact that he reached out for prayer shows, God, that he wanted you to hear and to answer. So move on his behalf, and we will give you the praise, the glory, and the honor for it. For we're going to ask it in the name of Jesus, and we will declare it to be so. And we say, amen. So be it. Hallelujah. I know the Lord is able, and we're going to stand on the promises of God's word because, you know, when God gives his word, he keeps his word. He's not like man, and, you know, backs away and doesn't do it. But he does what he says, and he means what he says. So praise God for that. Hallelujah. 313-998-2300 is our number. Give us a call. And our off-the-air number is 313-998-2400. And, you know, we're so grateful to God that we live in a country where we can do what we're doing right now, that we can, you know, call in, share our prayer request. We can call in and give a praise offering to God and not have the fear that we might be arrested or that we might be, you know, charged, you know, with some kind of a fine or something. But we have that freedom to worship the Lord. Now, are those freedoms being threatened? Are those freedoms trying to be taken away? To some extent, yes. But I thank God that if enough of his people will humble themselves and pray, if enough of his people will call upon his name and ask God to heal our land, he has promised in 2 Chronicles 7:14 that he would do exactly that. So I challenge you to join with me and with others. And let us pray for our nation. Let us pray for our leaders. Let us pray for our elected officials. And let us pray that they will do what's right in the sight of God. And, you know, we thank God that this country has been here for 250 years now. And usually if you look at, you know, history, most nations don't last beyond 200, 250 years. But we're still here and we're going to trust that we will continue to be here because there will be enough of us that will be calling upon the Lord and asking him to bless our nation and to bring our nation back to the place where it ought to be, where we trust in him. Now, does that mean that everyone is going to be a believer? Of course not. Does it mean that everyone is going to have the same kind of feeling that you do about God and Jesus and what he did on the cross of Calvary? Of course not. But it means that there will be an ability for us to keep on keeping on and to be able to serve the Lord with gladness of heart and to know that God is there for us. I thank God for his goodness. I thank God for his mercy. I thank God for his grace. And, you know, when I needed him the most, the Lord was there. Do you believe that for yourself? That when you needed him the most, God was there for you. So I say, praise you, God. Thank you, Jesus, for giving your life on the cross of Calvary. Thank you, Holy Spirit, for raising him from the dead and that he's, that Christ is on the right hand of the Father making intercession for us. And here we are, we're making intercession. That means we're praying on behalf of somebody that is in a time of need. They need for God to do something special. So thank God for that. 313-998-2300 is our number. Those lines are open right now. Give us a call. The off-the-air number is 313-998-2400. And we just are trusting the Lord to continue to move by his Spirit. I want to give the Lord a praise offering. I asked you last week to pray for one of my grandson's wife. His wife had fell, and she's only 25, but she, we thought she had fractured her hip. But when they did further an MRI on her, they found out that she had actually fractured her femur bone. That's one of that big bone in your leg. And the orthopedic surgeon decided we're going to wait for about 8 weeks and see if this bone can heal itself. And she has to go in every week and get it, you know, rechecked to see what's happening. And today we got the report. She had her first checkup and they said that the bone, it's starting to heal. So they're going to continue down that path. Now, right now, she can't put any pressure on that foot at all. She's got to keep it elevated, like, you know, when she walks with crutches or a walker or something. But we just praise God that he does come through for us and that he hears the cry of those that call upon him. She is a believer. My grandson is a believer too. So we rejoice in that God does hear and answer prayer. And I think it shows us that, you know, just because we serve the Lord does not mean that we are going to be exempt from problems, from situations. But the big difference is that as a believer, we know that we can call upon the name of the Lord, and that as we call upon his name, he's going to be there for us. And I want you to know that as you call upon the Lord, you're one of his children, he's going to hear and he's going to answer. And you know, we've shared this before. Sometimes when he answers, he says yes, and he does it immediately. Other times he says not now. And then other times, you know, he says no to maybe what we're praying for. But God does answer. And we have to be willing in faith to receive the answer that he gives to us. And I think about some of the healings that Jesus did in the New Testament. And it says that, you know, as the people would go, that the healing would begin. And then it would be manifested maybe at a later date. So sometimes that's how God still works today. But he does work. And he does answer prayer. So I say, blessed be the name of the Lord. He's an awesome God. He's a loving God. And he wants to do something special for you. So if you have that need right now, 313-998-2300 is our on-the-air number. We want to hear from you. We want to pray with you. And, you know, this 4th of July is a time when we celebrate freedom. We celebrate liberty. Well, beloved, as we pray, we're going to celebrate liberty. We're going to celebrate freedom. We're going to celebrate breakthroughs. And I don't know what particular breakthrough that maybe you need in your life, but one thing I do know is that God will give us those breakthroughs. And, you know, the song that we played at the beginning, you know, it spoke about, you know, I'm going to pray for you about this and that. God is going to hear those prayers. He's going to give those breakthroughs. He's going to give those victories. And there's going to be shouting in the camp of the Lord. And I'm just grateful to God that I can be a part of those victories, of those situations where the Lord does move and he does do some very, very special things. So to God be the glory for the great and awesome things that he does. And, you know, there's no way that you and I could ever outgive God, but we sure could have fun trying to do it. We sure could rejoice and say, oh, what a privilege it is to know the Lord and to serve him with gladness of heart. Praise God. 313-998-2300 is our number. Give us a call. Those lines are open. And we want to say, whether you are Alabama, you might be in the Denver, Colorado area, you might be in New York, you might be in the Detroit area, you might be listening by the internet, and you're in another land across the ocean. It doesn't matter. God is big enough to reach down and to touch and to intercede on your behalf. We just have to believe and have faith that God is going to do it. And as we trust in him, the victory is going to be ours. So blessed be the name of the Lord. He is the same yesterday, today, and forever. Praise God. I have a little thing before me that was in our bulletin this past Sunday, but it says, one nation without God, America the beautiful, home of the brave and free, is threatened by an evil that we don't seem to see. We are one nation under God, guided by his loving light, but we'll be a nation without God if we don't stand and fight. We, the vast majority, must join hand in hand before the small minority takes God's name from our land. No matter our religion, we have a job to do. We must band together to defeat the ungodly few. God gave us freedom in this land to worship and to pray. How can we idly just sit by watching it be taken away? There is a God in heaven that's not let his light go dim. How can he bless us from above if we won't acknowledge him? So let's acknowledge the Lord tonight. Let's thank him for giving us the privilege of living in America. Let's thank him that, we have this freedom to praise him, to worship him, to magnify him. And right now, you have the freedom to pick up that phone of yours and to dial our number and to ask for prayer. You have the freedom to dial that number and call in and to give praise unto God without the fear, of being threatened or, somebody trying to do you bodily harm. That's a freedom we ought to be grateful for. And we ought to be thankful to God, for that privilege, because there's a lot of saints in the world today that they don't have what we have. They have to do what they do secretly and privately unto the Lord. And I remember years ago reading of a foreign country where they pretty well had outlawed, Christianity. They had outlawed the reading of the Bible. And somehow a Bible was smuggled into this country. And you know what they did? They ripped one page out of it, and they would pass it around and share it, the pages separately, to get the Word of God. You and I, probably most of us, have 3, 4, maybe 5 Bibles in our possession, and we let dust gather on it instead of using it regularly, instead of studying that Word and letting that Word become a real part of our lives. So I challenge you, be grateful during this season of celebration. Be grateful to God, that you can trust in him and know that he does hear and answer prayer. I rejoice in the goodness of God because it is just so, so wonderful. Praise his holy name. All right, let me give you our website address again. It's www.nightvisionministries.com. And on that website, you'll see an area where it says donate. And if you can do anything, we say God bless you for it. And you'll also notice there's an area where you can download either audio or video messages of Pastor Bogle's ministry. And you can do that. There's no charge for it. Listen to them. Watch them at your own leisure. And they do get changed periodically. So make sure that, you take advantage of it. And let the Word of God dwell in you richly. Paul said in Romans 10:17, faith cometh by hearing, and hearing by the Word of God. We need to hear the Word of God. And as we hear that Word of God, it will feed our soul, it will feed our spirit, and we will be able to become, the strong men and women that God wants us to be. If you're not able to give by the e-commerce way, then write us, Night Vision, Post Office Box 81189, Rochester, Michigan 48308. All right, I was just informed that our lines are all full, so we're going to go ahead and take our next caller. We will say, God bless you, caller. You're on the air. Go ahead, caller. You're on the air.
2: Hello? Yes, sir.
0: Yes, go ahead.
2: I just got a praise report. I called in and prayed about my youth group and prayed my daughter. Of course, I want to continue to pray for all my family, but my youth group, I have a this past Wednesday, I had a room full of teenagers that showed up ready and wanting to hear about the Lord, and I just wanted to continue to pray for the youth group, and we've got a trip coming up next week, and I want to pray for it as well, and pray for me and my family as well.
0: Amen. We can do that. And can you give us just your first name?
2: It's Jason.
0: Jason, all right. Well, God bless you, and thank you for giving that praise report, because when you give those praises, it's a source of encouragement for other people, you know, maybe to the little push they need to believe God. Let's pray and let's rejoice in the Lord. Father, we thank you for our brother's call. We thank you for the praise that he was able to give, because it shows that you did hear and you're answering his prayer, especially for this youth group, dear God. I thank you that there are those that are willing to serve, those that are willing, God, to put their life really on the line and be the servants that you desire them to be. I pray that you will continue to bless him and anoint him. And, Lord, this trip that he's going to be going on this next week, I pray that you'll give him traveling mercies. Be with his family, dear God. Anoint them, bless them, use them for your glory and your honor. And, Father, we're never going to stop praising you for every good thing that you do for us, because you do so very much, and we're grateful for it, and we give unto you the glory and the honor that you are worthy of. I declare these things to be so in Jesus' name, and I say, amen. Hallelujah. Praise the Lord,
2: amen,
0: for our brother. We thank
2: amen.
0: God. God
2: thank
0: bless
2: you,
0: you. All right. Bless you so very much. We're going to take our next caller. God bless you, caller. You're on the air. Go ahead, caller. You're on the air.
3: Me?
0: Yes, go ahead.
3: Hi, I was calling for spiritual strength through my spiritual warfare, and also for the salvation for my family, and also a prayer for you as well, Pastor Levi.
0: Oh, well, God bless you. And can you give us your first name?
3: Aisha.
0: Aisha, all right. Well, God bless you. We're going to pray, and let's trust God. Amen. Father, we come before you and we thank you for our sister Aisha. We're going to ask, dear God, that you would hear the cry that is upon her heart. She has a desire to be strong in the Lord. She has a desire to go forth and to be victorious in her living for you. And we ask, God, that you will honor that prayer, that you will just give her the ability to be strengthened in the might and power of the Holy Spirit. We're praying for the salvation for her family. We're asking, dear God, that you will just anoint and bless and lift up and encourage. And I thank you, Lord, that she has a burden to pray, you know, for me and for my family. I appreciate that so much, dear God. So I pray that you will collectively take all of these requests, that you'll look down from heaven, and that you'll send the answers, dear God. You'll send down the power of your Spirit upon each and every situation that was mentioned. And we are going to thank you, because I know that you do hear and answer prayer, and I give you the praise and the glory for it right now in Jesus' name. And I do say, amen. Hallelujah. God's so good. Bless you now. We're going to take our next caller. God bless you, caller. You're on the air. Go ahead, caller. You're on the air.
4: Hello.
0: Caller, are you? Yes, go ahead. You're on the air.
4: Hi. I'd like to say prayers for you and your family. And I have a great niece that she'll be 1 year old on the 4th of July. And prayers for her. And I'd also like prayers for a special unspoken.
0: All right. Well, we can do that. And can we have just your first name?
4: My name is Maureen, and my niece's name is Elsie Lorraine.
0: All right, Elsie. Okay. Well, God bless you. All right, we're going to pray, and we ask our Night Vision family to join with us. Father, we are grateful for your goodness and your mercy. We thank you, dear God, that you hear and that you answer prayer. And I'm going to ask, dear God, that you will be with our sister Maureen's great niece Elsie, as she has this birthday coming up in just a couple of days. I pray that you will bless this little one, dear God. And you know, should you tarry, let her life be filled with the goodness and the glory of the Lord. I pray that she will be able to be a living example of somebody that has committed their life to you and is used by you for your glory and for your honor. And I pray, dear God, that you'll just bless our sister's family, bless those that she has the ability to be in contact with. And we thank you, Lord, that you lay it upon the hearts of our listeners to pray for we that are a part of the Night Vision staff, Lord. And I know that as far as myself and my wife, we need those prayers because that's what strengthens us. That's what helps us to keep on keeping on and to go forth. And I just pray, Lord, that you'll just continue to minister to all that are a part of the Night Vision staff as we endeavor to fulfill the calling that you have given to us at this time in our lives. Bless my sister in a special way, and we're not going to fail to praise you and to thank you for it, because we believe that you are a God that does hear and answer prayer. I declare these things to be so in Jesus' name, and I say, amen. Hallelujah.
4: Praise amen. God. I forgot to ask for travel mercies for everyone this holiday weekend.
0: Amen. And Lord, we do. We join in with agreement there that those that are going to be traveling, I think of my son and his wife and their daughter and son-in-law, they're going to be traveling, Lord, in just a few hours. Let them arrive safely where they're going to be going and then arrive back safely, dear God. And anyone else that's out there on the road, keep them safe, Lord. Anyone that might be flying or whatever, just be with them, dear God, and help them. And we're not going to fail to thank you for it, for we ask it in Jesus' name. Amen. Hallelujah.
4: Amen.
0: Praise the Lord. God bless you now. We're going to take our next caller. God bless you, caller. You're on the air. Okay. Go ahead, caller. You're on the air.
5: Hi. This is Andrea.
0: Yes.
5: I was wondering if you could pray that if I could finally hear from my special friend to make sure he's okay and that I haven't heard from him in a couple of weeks. I just want to make sure he just contacts me and make sure he's okay. And I wish it would happen tomorrow, but who knows?
0: Yeah, all right. Well, let's have faith to believe that it will happen, because then God will give you some peace in your heart. Let's pray. Father, we thank you for our sister Andrea. And, Lord, she has a desire that she could hear from this special friend to know that everything is A-okay. And I know, dear God, that sometimes we get caught up in activities that we're doing and we might forget things or we push it to the back of our mind. But I pray, Lord, that in order for our sister to be at peace and, you know, just to have that satisfaction of knowing that everything is okay, that there's no real problems, I pray that you will hear her cry and let this friend make contact with her. Let this friend, you know, let her know that everything is A-okay. And, you know, we say we'd rather hear sooner than later, but we know that as we wait upon you, that you will renew our strength. You'll give us the ability to continue to walk. You'll give us the ability to run. You'll give us the ability to be strong in the midst of every situation that we might have to face. So we call upon your name now, and we're going to thank you for it. And I declare that these things are being accomplished even in this moment. And I ask it in the sweet and precious name of Jesus. And I do say, amen and amen. Praise the Lord. God's able. And we're going to thank him for that. Hallelujah. All right, we're going to pause for station ID, and then we'll be right back with you. All right, praise the Lord. Could be that our engineer is on the phone, but we will be having station ID in just a moment. But I thank God for all of you that have called in, and I thank God for you that are praying with us, that are standing with us and trusting the Lord to do what sometimes might seem like an impossible feat. But the things that are impossible with us, God can do it because he is God. And always remember, as we shared earlier, that every good gift comes down from the Father of lights. And we should be grateful to God for all of the blessings that he has bestowed upon us. Let's thank him for our health. Let's thank him that we got a roof over our head. Let's thank him that we have the ability to get up and to thank him that he brought us through the night and that he's bringing us through the day and that we're going to continue to look unto Jesus because he is the author and finisher of our faith and our hope. Hallelujah. So if you'd like to call in and share a prayer request with us on the air, that number is 313-998-2300. And our off-the-air number is 313-998-2400. And you're free to do that. And we will be grateful to come alongside of you and to encourage you, to lift you up, and to trust that God is going to do in your life what needs to be done. And all of us, you know, some of us have similar situations. Many of us have different problems or things that are going on. But the God we serve is big enough to take care of every single one of them. So I thank God for that. I trust that you do too. All right, I don't know if our engineer is available or not, but I know we need to have station ID that break. So if you're there to do that, we say go ahead and do it, and then we will continue on. Or we'll just wait until she gets free and can have station ID for us. We're going to be sharing a message at the 2 o'clock hour entitled Jesus Cares for the Poor, and it's number 1496. And if you ever hear a message that really blesses you, you're able to get a copy of it. All right, I think we'll have station ID right now, and then we'll be right back with you.
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0: And praise the Lord. We're back with you. We've gotten through the first hour. We're into our second. So let's take our next caller, and we say, God bless you, caller. You're on the air.
7: Hey, good morning, Pastor Levi. How are you doing this morning?
0: I'm blessed.
7: Okay, so I just have a couple of praise reports. The first one is that Deacon Mark at our church not too long ago just got ordained as a priest. And so I'm happy for him. And last week he left all the way up to the UP. So he'll be with, I think it's like four different churches or something up like that. And then the other one is for a friend of mine on in my health wellness business. I see her on Facebook, but she's a really spiritual and religious person, and her son, or that lives in Wisconsin, he just got ordained a priest as well. So I was thanking God and praising God for that. And then, also, I just wanted to wish you and your family, and Pastor Vogel's family, and Brother Jonathan and his family, and all the listeners out there, a very healthy, happy, and safe 4th of July. And I just hope that everybody stays cool and hydrated out there in this this massive heat wave that we're having. So I just wanted to wish everyone out there a happy 4th of July, and God bless everyone out there.
0: Amen. Well, God bless you, and can we have just your first name?
7: Yeah, it's Laura.
0: Laura, all right. Well, God bless you, Sister Laura, and may the Lord bless you and yours also during this time of celebration. And thank you for giving us those praise reports. God is good. Bless you now.
7: Yep.
0: Well, praise the Lord. We're going to take our next caller. God bless you, caller. You're on the air.
8: Hi, Pastor Hi, Pastor Levi. This is Colette. How are you?
0: Yes. I'm blessed. Thank you.
8: Well, thank you. You're welcome. I am too. I'm calling in for prayer for a friend. He's a neighbor friend. I've known him many years, and his name is Ken, and he was in the hospital here in Wayne, and now he's in Troy. They're going to put him on a breathing tube. He was on a breathing tube. Now they're going to put him back on a breathing tube, and they're doing a colonoscopy. He's had like the third one right now. And I just pray that he will get better. He has a problem breathing, and I just like shortness of breath. And I just pray that God will work a miracle and get him better.
0: Amen. Well, praise God. He's blessed to have friends like you that will stand in the gap for him. So we're going to stand in the gap with you. And lift your friend Ken up to the Lord right now. So, Night Vision family, will you pray with us on behalf of Colette's friend Ken? Father, we come before you in the name of Jesus, and we thank you, dear God, that you're there for us. We thank you, dear God, for the ability that you have given to the medical profession to try to help ease the pain and the suffering that we might be going through. And I'm going to ask, dear God, that you'll be with Ken, and she said he's been transferred to the Troy Hospital, Lord, and they're going to put another breathing tube in him so that he can have some ease in his breathing. And, Lord, I think all of us, we don't like the thought of having something stuck down our throat like that, but we know sometimes it's necessary. But we're going to ask that you will intervene, that you'll touch his respiratory system, you'll touch his bronchioles, dear God, and that he will be able to start breathing on his own very quickly. And, Lord, that he'll be able to get, this tube taken out of again, and that he will get his strength back, and that he will be able to return home. And I ask that you will bless our sister Colette. We thank you, dear God, for those friends that stand with us, those friends that lift us up in prayer. I thank you for our Night Vision family, because I know, dear God, it's not just me and Colette, but there's a vast number of us that are praying right now all across the land, and maybe even some across the ocean are praying. And we're believing, God, that some good and wonderful things are going to transpire for Ken. Touch him right now from the crown of his head to the soles of his feet. Give him the victory that he needs. Give him the strength that he needs. And let him be able to give you the praise, the glory, and the honor that you're so worthy of. I ask all of these things in the name of Jesus, and I do say, amen. Hallelujah. God is good, and he's good all the time. Praise God. Our phone number is 313-998-2300. That's the on-the-air number if you'd like to call and get in the queue, please do so. The off the air is 313-998-2400. We're going to take our next caller. God bless you, caller. You're on the air.
9: Hi, this is Sister Annette, and I have a few unspoken special prayer requests, but also I want to, again, add to the praying for the 4th of July stuff, because my son's neighbor every year does a huge display. I'm talking, he spends $12,000 to $15,000 on fireworks. And so I'm praying. So far I've never heard of anything going wrong, But, you know, I'm praying nothing goes wrong. And for other people that are using any kind of fireworks, you know, praying for them, the people doing it, and everybody around them, protection for property, you know, but mostly the people. You know, and animals are so scared because we're going to have my son's dogs because every year the one dog freaks out, so we bring the dogs here. But I'm going to go, hopefully, for this thing this year. And also, I pray for the veterans. People, veterans especially, I have been told, sometimes it's really hard for them who have been at war when they kind of relive some of the you know, PTSD things and stuff that happen because of fireworks. You know, as much as we all, most of us, not all of us, love to watch this, it's just very loud and scary for a lot of people and animals. You know, I just pray for everybody because, you know, it's a celebration, but yet some people are not celebrating and animals don't probably understand, you know. So mm-hmm. These are kind of things I'm praying for on top of my unspoken prayer requests. I always have a few. Thank you so much and blessings to you and all your loved ones and households, everybody.
0: All right. Well, thank you, Sister Jeanette. We're going to pray. Night Vision family, let's join together in prayer. Father, how grateful we are that you're there for us. I thank you, dear God, that you've touched our sister Jeanette, you've touched her life, and God, you've blessed her. And as she has some unspoken requests, Lord, you know what those needs are. And the very fact that she has asked for you to intervene and to do something special for these unspoken requests is a good thing. So I pray that you will do that. Show yourself to be the strong and mighty God that you are. And Lord, we do. We lift up our veterans. We lift up those that have served. And we can understand, dear God, that even though the rest of us might enjoy some of the celebrations that are going on, sometimes it brings back some not too good memories for those who have had to go and serve in foreign lands. So I pray that you will help them, God, to get through this time. And Lord, I think about the animals out there. I think of our little dog that we have that whenever these fireworks and that go off, she just gets so trembling with fear and that, and she sticks to us like glue because she wants us to protect her. So I understand that, Lord. I just pray that in our celebration, we won't overlook the fact that we ought to praise you for this freedom that we have, for this liberty that we have to give glory and honor unto your name. Touch us all, Lord, and I just pray that this will be a great time for us, and help us, Lord, to be grateful for our country and to love our country and to thank you for it and to ask you to continue to bless it, dear Jesus, and help us as individuals to be a blessing to others. And we will ask these things in the name of Jesus, and we will say, amen, which means let it be so, so be it. Hallelujah. Well, God bless you, and you have a blessed fourth also. Praise the Lord.
9: Thank you. Thank you.
0: All right. Bye-bye.
9: Bye.
0: Bye-bye now. Our phone number is 313-998-2300. Our off-the-air number is 313-998-2300. 2400. And those lines are open for you right now, especially our on-the-air number. You can call, get into the queue, and then I'll be notified and we'll take your calls as they come. But it's a good thing to give praise unto the Lord. Give thanks unto the Lord. He's worthy of it. And I thank the Lord for really this awesome freedom that we have. And I've always felt blessed to be an American and to be able to live in this country. Hallelujah. I trust that you feel that way too, because it is a blessing to live here. Not saying that our nation is perfect, because we're not. We all need the Lord, but I thank God for the freedom that we have and that we can serve him. Praise the Lord. All right. 313-998-2300. Is our number. Our off-the-air number is 313-998-2400. And we await your calls so that we can pray with you. Okay. All right. Do we have a caller there? All right. Are you there, caller? All right. No calls? All right. So the lines are open then, so you can give us. All right. There's two calls waiting. Well, we'll take our next caller. God bless you, caller. You're on the air.

0: 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You don't need a building. 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
2: The Lord, He doesn't like it when we're praying and people are getting set free. They're getting delivered. They're getting healed. They're getting saved. The devil opposes that each and every step of the way. But we're not ignorant of the devil's devices, and we're going to praise the Lord anyhow, and we're going to keep on keeping on in the name of the Lord. So if you have a prayer request, you have a praise that you'd like to share, our on-the-air number is 313-998-2300, and our off-the-air number is 313-998-2400. And we thank the Lord for His goodness and His mercy to us. And they are fresh and they are new every single day. Aren't you grateful for that? That, you know, we have that privilege and that honor, that blessing. And, you know, God's good. And, you know, as a believer, why do I celebrate July 4th? Well, I celebrate it because freedom is a gift that I want to thank God for. I said it a couple of times so far that every good gift comes down from the Father of lights. So because of that, I want to celebrate this time of the year and be grateful. And we're going to be celebrating a little bit later today with some of our family members here at our home. And what's great about it is that, you know, my wife and I are getting up in years now. We can't do quite the things that we used to do, but my daughter and one of her sons and her husband came over, and they set up some things for us outside. So we're going to be celebrating tomorrow as a family. And, you know, freedom is a gift worth thanking God for. And we ought to thank Him all the time. And it's amazing. You can go to a ball game and shout. You know, you can look at the fireworks that light up the sky and say, oh, isn't this awesome? But, you know, if we can do that, we ought to be able to shout in the sanctuary and give God the glory. And we ought to thank God for the Holy Spirit who can light up our churches and cause us to be alive in the Lord. I celebrate this day of liberty because it reminds me of a greater liberty. John 8:36 says, therefore, if the Son shall make you free, you shall be free indeed. I thank God for political freedom, but spiritual freedom is eternal. It's everlasting. And only the blood of Jesus Christ can set us free from the curse of sin and death. Only the cross of Calvary can reconcile a sinner back to God. And as we celebrate July 4th, I think of the lives, you know, that were sacrificed during the Revolutionary War so that we could gain our independence. And, you know, the Declaration was written, it was signed in ink, but Jesus signed the covenant of life with His precious blood. So that's something to be thankful to God for. So I thank God for that liberty in Him. And I celebrate this July 4th because I have the religious freedom to allow the church to be a witness. Hallelujah. We can share, you know, the glory of the Lord. And what America needs are churches that are spirit-filled. It needs churches that are praying. It needs churches that are witnessing. It needs churches that are holy. And it needs churches that are compassionate, that are willing to carry the gospel into every land possible. So I thank God for that. I celebrate July 4th.

0: forth, because the scriptures teach me to honor, to pray, and to live responsibly. And if you get the chance, you ought to read Romans chapter 13, verses 1 through 7, because we're supposed to respect the governing authority. Doesn't mean we're always in agreement with them, but we're supposed to respect them. And then in 1 Timothy 2, verses 1 through 4, it tells us to pray for the kings and all who are in authority. Now, as I said earlier, we may not always be in agreement with them, but we are told to pray for them. And that's our biblical responsibility, to lift them up and to pray for them, that God will move in their lives and in their hearts. Hallelujah. I thank God that I'm a citizen of the United States, but my true citizenship is in heaven. And I pledge loyalty to Jesus above every kingdom, above every political power, and above every other power. I pledge it to Jesus. Praise God. I celebrate July 4th because it reminds me to intercede, to pray for revival. In Psalm 33:12, it said, "Blessed is the nation whose God is the Lord." We need conviction in our church pulpits. We need repentance in homes. We need holiness in hearts. We need unity in the body of Christ. And we need the outpouring of the Holy Spirit in this generation. So as I celebrate July 4th, I'm reminded to pray. I'm going to pray for leaders. I'm going to pray for families. I'm going to pray for schools. I'm going to pray for cities. I'm going to pray for churches. I'm going to pray for the lost. I'm going to pray for the prodigals. I'm going to pray for righteousness. I'm going to pray and say, God, awaken our nation to your presence. We need the fire of the Holy Spirit in our lives. Hallelujah. Yes, let's celebrate. Let's thank God for the freedom, but let's always put Jesus first. Because when we put him first, everything else is going to be all right. Hallelujah. Okay, I'm waiting for your call so that we can join with you in prayer. And our on-the-air phone number is 313-998-2300. Our off-the-air number is 313-998-2400. And we want to come alongside of you and pray with you and lift you up and encourage you in the things of the Lord. Because all of us, you know, they have these little replications of Jesus, and it says, everyone needs a little Jesus. Well, you know, he's a big Lord, but he can fit in our hearts. He can fit in our lives. And I think that's just so awesome, because we all do. We need a little bit more of Jesus in our lives. We need a little bit more of Jesus in our relationships. And aren't you glad that you can know him and that he can be there for you each and every step of the way? 313-998-2300 is our number for the on-the-air. The off-the-air is 313-998-2400. I was sharing with you earlier about if you go to our website, you'll see an area where you can download either an audio or video message of Pastor Bogle, and there's no charge for that. You can do it at your own leisure. But if you ever hear a message, whether it's on the website or if you listen to the messages that we share at the 2 o'clock hour, and that's the first four nights of the broadcast, you can order a copy of that. And if you can write us and tell us the title and the number that we share with you, and also maybe the date that it was played, and then if you can send a $10 donation, we will try to get you a CD copy out as quickly as we possibly can. And it's been quite a few months ago, but I ordered a message that I really enjoyed listening to, and I wanted to be able to hear it again and again. So let that be a way of blessing to you, and know that you can order them. And we thank the Lord for the Word of God. And even though Pastor Bogle has gone to be with the Lord, and he's no longer physically present, he is still ministering through the Word. And I thank God that during his 50-plus years of ministry, many of these sermons, were recorded, and now those messages are being, put on, digital means whereby that they can be here for a long, long time. And so grateful for that. And I know the church that I pastor, I've been there, it was 48 years in April, and a lot of my messages were on tape, and now, of course, they're recorded on CDs. And I told my wife, I says, well, I wonder, when I'm gone, what's going to happen to all them? Probably get thrown out. And she said, oh, no, I'll make sure that doesn't happen, And so praise God for his word that can be there for us, and it can go forth, and it can minister to the hearts and lives of people. Well, we want to do what God has called us to do, and that is to pray for your needs. That's our main focus. And secondly, we believe we're here to be a source of encouragement. We want to cheer you on. We want to challenge you to keep on going forth in the name of the Lord and not to give up that good fight of faith. You see, we can't beat the devil on our own, but we can fight that good fight of faith, and God, through the power of the Holy Spirit, can come in, he can swoop in, and he can give us the victory. And I'm so grateful for the victory that God gives to us on a daily basis. And I think back over the years that I've known him, that I've served him. I thank God of, when I was young and under Pastor Bogle's ministry, how I had such a craving, a desire to be a minister and to be able to share the Word of God. And, God knew my heart. And even though I was very backward and, it looked like I could never really be successful in anything, God opened up some doors. And, when God opens a door, he will also equip you to walk through those doors. So I thank God that I've been able to do what I'm doing. And I thank the Lord that these many years I've been able to serve him, and that as long as I'm able, I want to keep on serving him. I may not be able to do what I did 5 years ago, 10 years ago, but I can still.
1: 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No one believed this more than Night Vision's founder, Pastor George Bogle. 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
4: Just because you're a multi-millionaire, and you say, I can buy what I want, I can have who I want, I can go where I want, I can do what I want, my life, I'm free. No, you're not. You're not free until Jesus sets you free to worship him and to praise him and to love Him and to follow Him and to walk in His ways. Every other single lifestyle is a lifestyle not of freedom, but of bondage.
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4: Freedom. That word is very motivating, very reassuring. It's a precious word. It's a word that everyone wants to feel deep down in their heart, no matter who they are. It is a word that causes revolution. It's a word that brings people together in marriage when they really realize what true, genuine love is all about. They're free to give themselves to one another. Where does freedom fit in your life? Do you want to be financially free? Do you want to be politically free? What does freedom mean to you personally? Well, there are many people who are very wealthy, but they're not free. Who hold high positions, but they're not free. See, freedom isn't wrapped up in things that you and I are able to pursue in life and achieve. It says something about who we are, what we believe, and how far we're to go to make that freedom available to somebody else. Well, when you think about it, in Jesus' day, one out of every three persons was living in poverty, extreme poverty, or they were slaves. One out of every three. So when Jesus began to talk about free, He had their attention, because all they knew in their society was poverty, slavery, fear, and oftentimes hopelessness. When you hear that word, what do you think? Do you feel something? Or do you find yourself saying, but I'm not free. I wish I were free. I wish I could be free. I wish I could feel that freedom, but I do not. Maybe because you are in a job, for example, you can't get out of it. You can't walk away. And it's very difficult for you to go every single day and do the same thing. I don't know what it is in your life that's causing you to feel that you're not free. But maybe in this message, if you listen carefully, you'll discover what that is. Because my prayer for you is that you'll be free. That God will set you free to be the person He created you to be, and achieve those things in life that He wants you to achieve. So when Jesus began to talk about freedom, believe me, their ears were open, their eyes were open, their hopes were open. Because that's what freedom is all about. It's all about hope also. So I want you to turn to the 8th chapter of John. And in his conversation with his listeners, he wasn't saying this is how to be saved. But once you are saved with the grace of God, here's what you do. And that is, listen what he said. In the 8th chapter, beginning in verse 28, Jesus said, when you lift up the Son of Man, then you will know that I am He, and I do nothing on my own initiative, but I speak these things as the Father taught me. And He who sent me is with me. He has not left me alone, for I always do the things that are pleasing to Him. Don't you wish you could say that? I always do the things that are pleasing to Him. And as He spoke these things, many came to believe in Him. So Jesus was saying to those Jews who had believed Him, if you continue in My word, then you are truly disciples of Mine, and you will know the truth, and the truth will make you free. Notice what He said. He said, if you continue in My word, that's the word of God, if you continue in My word, then you're truly disciples. Not if you continue in My word are you saved. They're already saved. But you're truly My disciples. So when somebody says, are you a disciple of Jesus? Ask yourself the question. You continue in the word of God, reading God's word, soaking your mind and heart in it. He says, if you continue in My word, then you are truly disciples of Mine, and you will know the truth, and the truth will make you free. What truth? What is the truth that makes us free? And that's what I want to talk about in this message. So I want you to listen carefully, because you may be suffering in an area of your life you do not even realize what it is, what the cause is, why you don't feel free, why you don't have his peace and his joy and all the things that we talk about in the Christian life. So as I think about what Jesus said and how he said it, I think about, what does it take to be really free? And why are some people not free? What is it about them that makes them not free? But the question I want to answer is, are you free? And if not, how are you free? And someone came forward and said, I am captive for certain, and I need to be free. Would you pray that God will set me free? And naturally, I would. So what are the things that captivate us? What are the things that cause us to live in captivity all of our life? One of those things, for example, is error that we've been taught. There are many people, for example, who do not believe that Jesus is the only way of salvation. And so they're always looking for this and looking for that and looking for the other and trying to figure out what is the best way to go. You know what they are captive to? The confusion of error that they've heard somebody teach or imply. Listen, living with uncertainty is living in captivity. It is a spiritual jail when you do not know, because of what you've been taught, whether I'm going to heaven or hell. So I'm going to do the best I can, and I hope I get there, or forget it, I'm going to live it like I want to, because who knows who's going where. So all the frustration that comes with not knowing the truth. And Jesus said, the truth sets you free. Then, of course, I think about people who are captive to evil habits. There are people, for example, and some of these may hit you, that you say, oh, I don't really think that's important. But yes, it is. There are people who are captive to lying and deception. There's something in them. They just can't be honest. And the reason they can't be honest is their fear of rejection. They just can't be honest, and so they go through life being very deceptive. Listen, it's a form of captivity, because many people grow up doing it. And all of their life, you can't ever really tell whether they're telling the truth or not. Then, of course, there's sexual immorality. Everywhere you turn today, it looks like sexual immorality is coming to the forefront. And so people say, well, I want to be free. I want to be sexually free. Listen to me carefully. What most people mean is, I want to be free to exercise my sexuality in whatever way, whatever means I choose to. And many, many people, if they were honest, would say, you know, I don't really have freedom. I'm driven, captivated by ideas, by lust that absolutely would destroy me if I allowed it to. That's not freedom. That's captivity. Then, of course, there's drunkenness. And naturally, people who drink going to say, well, you know, I'm free to do what I choose. Well, why don't you stop? Well, I could stop if I want to. Well, why don't you just want to? The reason they don't want to, because they feel like they can't. You know why? Think about this for a moment. People will take something that is a liquid, and this liquid can cause them all kinds of heartache and trouble and pain and suffering for themselves, their families, and others. And you're going to allow that to capture you, enslave you, make your life miserable and those around you. And then you're going to say, well, I can quit any time I want to. Well, isn't it strange you don't ever want to? Even when you're crying, even when you've spent God's money, even when you've caused all kind of confusion and heartache and pain and suffering in your family, and you still don't want to? That's not freedom. That is a form of foolish captivity. And many people who drink will tell you that they are free to do it. They may have been free, but they're free no longer. Why do you keep doing it? Why do you keep doing something that destroys the human body? Then, of course, there's the whole drug area. Well, why do they do that? Because they say, I'm free. This is freedom. This is real freedom, that I can drink, I can drug, I can sex, I can do all these things when I please, where I please, with whom I please. What you really have is total captivity in your mind. Something is controlling you. Your thinking is controlling you. You're not free. You're enslaved. You're enslaved to attitudes and things that will absolutely destroy your life sooner or later. And so I think about smoking, for example. Somebody says, well, that's my business. I'm sure it is. I would simply say, are you free to stop? I'm stop any time I want to. Why don't you stop? I don't want to. But the reason they can't. They could if they went about it in the right way. But let me ask you, is there anything in your life that has a grip on you? And you talk about being free, but if somebody chose to take it away, you wouldn't feel free. Are you captivated by something? And so when I look at the attitudes that people have, which they think they're free. And just because you're a multi-millionaire, and you say, I can buy what I want, I can have who I want, I can go where I want, I can do what I want, my life, I'm free. No, you're not. You're captivated by the lie that you're free. You're captivated by the lie that your things and your abilities and your talents and your skills and all the things you can enjoy in life, that you're doing that. No, you're captivated by them. You're not free until you're freed by a personal relationship with Jesus Christ. You're not free until Jesus sets you free to worship Him and to praise Him and to love Him and to follow Him and to walk in His ways. Every other single lifestyle is a lifestyle not of freedom, but of bondage. So, do any of these things happen to be those issues that you have to deal with in life? Well, the most elusive one of all is not any of these. The most elusive of all of them is this. Those captivating feelings we have, those emotions that we have that oftentimes destroy people. So think about it for a moment. Your emotions have been with you for a long time. They're deep down inside of you. They may have been there since you were a child, for example. They're difficult to identify, and sometimes you can't identify them without somebody helping you identify them. But they're there, and they have captured you. You've been captured by them all of your life. And you keep saying, I know I'm free, I know I'm free, I know I'm free. You say, because I've confessed them and I've repented of them. Let me ask you a question. Has there ever been a time in your life when you recognized that you had a major problem and you confessed and repented of it before God? Yes. How many times did you confess and repent? Only once? No. You confessed over and over, and you repented again and again and again. You told God, and you told God, and you told God, and you told God, and years have gone by, and what happens? You still aren't free. Because you see, there are emotions so deeply hidden oftentimes in our lives, until we identify them, they will always hold us captured. We'll never be able to be the full person God intends for us to be because of false ideas we have about ourselves. And a lot of that, of course, somebody placed in our life, either parents or friends or circumstances did it. So I want us to think for just a moment. When you ask yourself, are you free? Are you free emotionally? If you're not, you're living in captivity. And this is one of the most dangerous kinds because oftentimes you can't see it. It's deep down inside. As I said, it's been there so long, you're comfortable with it. That's who you are. You say, well, that's who I am. And this is how I've always been. Well, could it be that you're living in slavery and not even realizing it? Emotional slavery is just as powerful as sexual slavery or slavery of drunkenness or whatever it might be. Just as powerful. So I want you to ask yourself the question, could any of these things be true of you? And could it be that they're holding you and binding you in ways that maybe you don't want to face? And as someone said to me this week, simply this, I don't want to stop drinking because I don't want to face myself. I'm running. I know I'm running, but I'm not ready to stop running. And so he would think that he could stop at any time he pleases. No, he can't. He can't stop any time he pleases till he turns to Almighty God. So let's think about it for a moment. What are the kinds of emotional bondage that any one of us can have in our life that can devastate us on the one hand or keep us down? There are many people who have lots of abilities and talents and skills, and the reason they don't move forward in life is because they're captured. They are imprisoned by a spirit of fear. I'm afraid I'll fail. I'm afraid I won't do it the right way. I'm afraid of what people will say. And so fear dominates their life. They will tell you they're absolutely free. But they're not free. Then, of course, there's false guilt that people have. Once you trust the Lord Jesus Christ as your Savior, you're free. You're no longer guilty. And somebody says, well, I've repented of that sin. It happened a long time ago. And yet, when I get down to pray, it keeps coming up. Somehow it just keeps popping up. And I know I've repented. I know I've asked God to forgive me, but somehow it keeps popping up. And oftentimes that is a false sense of guilt. It has you incarcerated. That no matter what you do, those guilty feelings suppress your joy and your peace and your happiness. And you say, well, if I could just get rid of that. You know, probably if our population got free, really free, the drug companies would go out of business. For the simple reason, there isn't anything in a bottle that can set you free, the kind of freedom that God wants you to have. And so there are people who live in false guilt and people who live in jealousy. Jealousy has captured them. It's like binding them. They're jealous. They don't know why they're jealous. Maybe something happened deep back yonder in their life, or maybe it's something that happened recently, and it just has, they can't even think straight. They'll have to admit, you know what? I'm just not thinking straight these days. They won't admit what the problem is, or sometimes they do. But you have to deal with it. There is a truth that can set you free of fear and jealousy and all the rest. Then there are people, for example, who live continuously in worry and anxiety. Suppose this happens to my children. Suppose this happens to me. Suppose I lose my job. Suppose. And they work themselves into a cell block, so to speak, of what? Uneasiness, uncertainty, and fear, and wonder what's going to happen in their life. Until you're able to deal with that, it'll keep you bound. And many people, full of anxiety, full of fear, maybe because of the way you grew up and how you were treated. And so they say, well, you know what? I've felt this way all my life. That doesn't mean it's the will of God. And I can think of some feeling in my own heart that was there for many, many, many years. I didn't see it. Nobody else either saw it or had the courage to tell me, do you realize thus and so in your life? And then my friends loved me enough to be honest with me. And once I realized, I thank God, look what I've missed about my relationship with you. That I could believe that you could love me just the way I am. That I don't have to perform, don't have to please. I can just be myself with all my faults and failures and whatever it might be. A very, very liberating moment in my life. That's not the only imperfect thing about me, but I'm simply saying this. One by one, if you're willing, God will set you free. And there's nothing like an emotional freedom that comes when you have dealt with something in your life that you know. And when I think about people who grow up that way, we hurt ourselves and we hurt other people because we miss the wonderful spirit and the camaraderie we have with other people who come from different countries of the world. It doesn't make any difference what color they are, what language they are. Almighty God looks on us. He sees every single one. You know what? God doesn't see color. God doesn't listen for this language. He doesn't listen to one language over here and maybe another one over here. God created all of us. And so anything in my life that causes me to be less than God wants me to be is a sense of captivity, and it needs to be dealt with. And we are not free as long as anything has us, listen, walking down a path that God does not want us to walk down.
5: 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Studying your Bible is good. But there's something else that's vital to spiritual growth. Today's Moment with Charles Stanley is coming up.
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5: 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One reason for slow growth as a Christian is that we ignore some really big things. Here's a moment with Charles Stanley.
4: What is it that causes a person to keep coming to church, keep listening to sermons, and somehow there is no deeper desire for God, no hunger for Him, no thirst for Him, no real excitement about Him? Well, I'm going to tell you what part of it is. Part of it is just pure old sin. My friend, you cannot grow in the Lord holding on to anything that God has put His finger on. Now think about this for a moment, because it's the truth. If God brings something to your mind and He says, I want you to deal with this, it's not right in your life. You say, Lord, one of these days I am. And you bypass it. And you flip over it. And you go under it. And you go around it. I want to tell you something. The moment you pass what God has required of you, and you don't deal with it, at that moment you cease to grow spiritually. Now you may get more active and more popular, but that doesn't mean you're growing spiritually. Because listen, when God says, hey, you've got to deal with this, there's no way in the world that I can increase my activities over here in order to balance off what God says I've got to deal with. And I believe many people who are sitting in church pews who are not growing in the Lord, who are not spiritually growing in the Lord Jesus Christ, they have sin in their life they absolutely refuse to deal with. And if you refuse to deal with it, you're not going to grow. 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And that's exactly why churches are absolutely filled with people who are not growing in their spiritual life.
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22: News this hour from Town Hall. I'm Jason Walker. Trump administration proposing a new rule to keep hospitals from charging markups on discounted drugs for Medicare patients. The White House says it could save consumers more than $1.1 billion next year. Russian attacks in Ukraine causing major damage to the city of Kyiv.
0: Russia has launched a large-scale attack on Kyiv that has killed many and wounded dozens more. Loud explosions shook the city throughout the night as the attack with ballistic and cruise missiles and drones struck residential neighborhoods, collapsed apartment buildings, and set homes on fire. Rescue crews are still at the scene, searching for survivors under the rubble. We believe that at least 10 people are still missing.
22: Correspondent Sam Yakulov says the attack on a large neighborhood has killed at least 21 civilians and wounded dozens more. An explosion in a cafe in Damascus, leaving 9 people dead.
6: The cafe in downtown Damascus is located near the Palace of Justice. Jalal Al-Janani owns a restaurant next door. We found victims and bodies laying on the ground, he says. We carried the victims to the cars until the police arrived. Damascus Governor Maher Marwan Idlibi said the device appeared primitive and vowed that the perpetrators would be held to account. Syria's new leaders have cracked down on Islamic State militants, but continue to contend with security concerns and a military incursion by Israel since the overthrow of the Assad regime in December of 2024. I'm Jennifer King.
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27: Thank you, Rob, and thanks, Noah, and thank you for tuning in today and every day. 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I know that because they provide information to other people who go to doctors who don't tell them about all the options. Here we do exactly the opposite. We tell everyone who walks through the door all the options. We talk about surgery and chemo and radiation and all the variations of each one. We do that with every patient. Our booklets have that. If you call us even now and get a package of information, and you're welcome to do it. Our number's 212-CHOICES. We'll send you a package and a DVD about our special work. Just tell us the kind of information that you want, whether it's about brain tumors or skin cancers or lung cancers or breast cancers or colon cancers or prostate cancers or even arthritis. We use low-dose radiation to treat arthritis with high success. And at the end of the show, you'll have a special interview with Ted, who will tell you about his successful treatment for cancer and his successful treatment using his hands for the first time in 5 years. So stay tuned. At the end of the show, we have a special interview with Ted, who he himself is going to tell you exactly what happened to him and how he can now use his hands for the first time in 3 years after just a few low-dose radiation treatments with no side effects for the treatment of arthritis and plantar fasciitis. And we know that 30 million Americans have arthritis. We know that 2 million Americans have plantar fasciitis. So we know that many of you fear cancer, but many of you also suffer from arthritis pain, and we have answers for both here at Radio Surgery New York. I want to jump in and talk about our patients, and if you have questions, call us. I'll talk about a man who's 57 years old, born in Guyana. He came to us with kidney cancer 8 years ago. So he had a large mass in his left kidney. He had high blood pressure, cholesterol, diabetes. He was in a motor vehicle accident. He had a CT scan which showed a mass in his kidney 2 years before he came to me, and it kept growing and growing and growing. He was offered to remove his kidney. It's called nephrectomy. He went to the ER. They said a mass in the kidney. They called the urologist. This is what happens to most people, sad to say. They go to the emergency room. They call the surgeon. And the surgeon comes down and he cuts out the kidney. Well, this man was smarter than most, because I see many people with cancer and many people with kidney cancer and other cancers. Many people, the doctor comes down, we have to cut it out. He said, okay, doctor, okay, cut it out. Well, this man said no. He said no, and it took him 2 years to find us, and that was 8 years ago. And 8 years ago, he came to me with a 2.8 by 2.1 centimeter tumor. He had blood in the urine, which is also a warning sign, but you don't need a warning sign. A lot of people say, oh, I don't have warning signs. I have no pain, no bleeding, no weight loss. I can't have cancer. Well, lots of people, millions have cancer just based on no symptoms being found. This man, in a way, was lucky. He had a car accident. He had a CT scan. CT showed a mass. The surgeon wanted to cut it out. This man's an ex-smoker, by the way, and his father smoked at home, so he had secondhand smoke by his dad, and he smoked himself, so he had lots of reasons to get cancer. But again, you can have no exposure, no smoking, and no reason. And many people say, Dr. Lederman, what's the reason I got this cancer? Well, there's often no reason. This man had double reason. His father smoked at home, and he smoked. So he came to me, and he wanted to learn about the options. He was losing weight. He lost 45 pounds. He went from 175 to 130. He says he's working out. He drives a taxi 7 days a week. He's on blood pressure medicine, diabetes medicine. I examined him. His exam is totally normal. You cannot feel a 2.7, 2.8 centimeter mass in the kidney. And I met with him, and he decided he wanted radio surgery for the kidney. And we treated him. We got a biopsy. We arranged it. And we sent in thousands of beams. No cutting, no bleeding, no anesthesia, no hospitals. And just a few treatment. 8 years ago, this man was treated for kidney cancer. In 8 years, he's been in remission. 8 years, the cancer's going away. The tumor's going away. Actually, I believe the cancer's all going away, but the little scar is getting smaller and smaller and smaller. He's had no side effects, no chemo, no surgery, no cutting, no bleeding, no hospitals. And after radiosurgery, the tumor just goes away. It was actually a cancer in him, a kidney cancer. And that's what usually happens after our treatment. So very successful treatment 8 years later. This is the work we do at Radio Surgery New York. I want to talk about a man I saw 5 years ago. He came with a T1C prostate cancer, Gleason 8, born in Jamaica. And we know Jamaicans and Caribbeans have the highest rates of cancers. I met with the ambassador there. There's no obvious reason, but it's known. I offered to help Caribbeans because of the high cancer rates. In fact, we help people from anywhere in the world. This man came to me at age 70. He was married. He had one son. And he had high blood pressure, heart failure. And the doctor wanted to cut out his Gleason 8 cancer. Well, we can look at the data. If you come here, we'll show you the data. You can call us. We'll send it. You can call us at 212-CHOICES. It's always best to meet in person. It's always best to meet in person. The surgeon wanted to cut out. You can look at the data for surgery for Gleason 8 cancer. It's terrible. About 80% of patients relapse. Only a few percent are saved after surgery, whereas with us, the majority of the patients are cancer-free, including this patient. So he had heart issues, he had heart disease, he worked hard, and I examined him. He had a large prostate, he had a stage T1C prostate cancer, Gleason 8, 5 of 6 cores positive. He had surgery already scheduled. The surgeon said, oh, we can cut it out. And he met with Dr. Lederman, and he said, no, I know that with surgery, most likely I'll be impotent. With surgery, most likely I'll be leaking urine. With surgery, most likely my penis will be shorter. And with surgery for Gleason 8 cancer, most likely the cancer will come back. And we treated him 5 years ago. 5 years, and he's cancer-free, doing great, PSA zero. And this is the work that we do every day. We've treated 9,000 men for cure for prostate cancer. We have data to show you. It's always best to meet in person. Give us a call at 212-CHOICES if you want. You don't have to come in, but you might save your life like this man. Saved his life, saved his sexual life, saved his urinary life, saved his body. He's cancer-free. No cutting, no bleeding, no surgery. This is the work we do every day at Radio Surgery New York. I want to talk about a woman treated 4 years ago, 51 years old, separated with two children. She came with her friend. She worked at a radiology center. She was found to have a lesion in the breast. She had a biopsy. It was invasive cancer. She came to me with invasive cancer. Weight was 179, 5'2". She smoked as a teenager. I examined her. You could not feel the breast mass, but there was fullness in the breast. We felt it. We got imaging. We biopsied it non-invasively, painlessly, and she chose to have treatment with no cutting and no bleeding for her breast cancer. She did not want surgery on her breast. She didn't want the breast removed. She didn't want part of the breast removed. She didn't want chemo, but she had an invasive cancer and had radiosurgery only and is doing well. And this is the work that we do every day at 1384 Broadway. And we have information to send you about breast cancer. We have DVDs to send you about breast cancer. Innovative work for women with breast cancer. And many women want new options and learn about all the options, including options that are often hidden from them elsewhere. When I came to New York at the biggest hospitals, 97% of women were losing their breast for breast cancer, whereas with my practice, 90% of women were keeping their breast. So many women with breast cancer come here to Radio Surgery New York, and you don't have to have breast cancer to come here. You can come and get checked out. Many people come to get checked out. Many women come to get checked out, whether it's for the breast or the colon, whatever. This is the work we do. Men, if you don't know what your PSA is, it's time to know. Men that get checked out have much higher chance to be alive cancer-free. We urge men and women to come in and get checked out. We accept most insurances, Medicare, Medicaid. There's no obligation. We're easy to find. This is the work we do every day at 1384 Broadway. And we'll talk about a 76-year-old woman. She had a pituitary tumor. She was diagnosed years ago, and she had blood clots. She had blood thinners. She had malignancy. She had headaches, and she had a pituitary tumor. Pituitary is so-called master gland. The tumor was 2.5 centimeters, so a big tumor, about an inch. And she was treated here years ago, 8 years ago. And she's in remission still to this day. No surgery. She had a brain tumor. We treat many benign brain tumors like pituitary tumors, acoustic neuromas, meningiomas, as well as cancerous brain tumors like glioblastomas, astrocytomas, and even metastases. We're the first in New York with brain radiosurgery. So for almost 40 years, since 1986, been involved in brain radiosurgery. First in New York, we're the first in the world, here for you if you want. This woman has benefited years later, pituitary tumor, treated with no cutting, no bleeding, in remission years later, never needed any other treatment. And this is the work that we do every day at 1384 Broadway, Broadway and 38th Street. And we have a booklet about brain tumors if you want. 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Many people come to our office at 1384 Broadway and pick up a booklet of information. You can pick up one for yourself and one for your loved one. 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
5: We're back. I want to talk about a 65-year-old woman, lovely woman. She's married. She has a son. She came to me years ago with cervix cancer stage 4. So stage 4 means it's traveled. It's in the bloodstream. She had vaginal bleeding for many, many years. She was had no treatment. She hadn't seen a gynecologist. She had a biopsy, which showed a cervical cancer, and she had metastatic cancer. She went to the biggest super-duper places. They told her she'd have to have chemo for the rest of her life, and she just did not want to have chemo for the rest of her life. She's a lovely woman. She's an Irish woman. She's a St. Paddy's Day marshal, parade marshal in her community. She's lovely. She's loved by her husband. She has this advanced cancer. And she decided years ago to only have radiosurgery. She has cancer in the lung, the liver, the abdomen. And we treated multiple spots because she was adamant against any chemo and any surgery. And she's now alive, doing great. If you saw her, she'd say she looks like the healthiest person around. And she's doing great with radiosurgery only for stage 4 cancer. So you may be at one of the super-duper generals, and they tell you, oh, you have to have chemo for the rest of your life, which is great for them. Chemo, on average, is about $200,000 a year, so it's great for the drug companies and the hospitals and others, but it may not be so great for the patient. This patient has done great, and there's been a period where she's gone a year without treatment. We check her out. People will say, do you check your patients? Yeah, of course. We get blood tests and imaging of the body, and this is what we do on every patient. At least we offer it. Patients have the right to refuse. Patients, we believe, are the president of the United States of their body. So this is the work we do, and she is out years later doing great, fully intact, with no chemo, no cutting, stage 4 cancer, only treated with radiosurgery with big success where we've treated in the lung, the liver, the abdomen. This is the area we treat. This is the work we do. And I want to take a minute to introduce myself. My name is Dr. Gil Lederman, board-certified doctor. Often you see doctors. Often you go to the hospitals and facilities, you don't even see the doctor. You don't even know who you're seeing. They don't really introduce themselves. There's some kind of an assistant to the assistant. And I often ask, well, which doctor did you see? And they say, oh, it's doctors, I don't know, Bob. And I go try to find Dr. Bob. There is no Dr. Bob there. And in fact,

0: 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then went on, sat on the staff, and went on and trained in radiation at the Joint Center, Harvard's Radiation Prestigious Center, board certified, the only triple board certified Harvard-trained radiation doctor in New York, one of the few in the world, here for you, accepting most insurances, Medicare, Medicaid, here for you every day, here for you, with lots of information to share with you, to get a second opinion for about all these patients this hour and every hour who benefited from our excellent knowledge, extensive knowledge and options, and we talk about all the options. We don't tell anyone what to do. We tell people what the options are so you can choose and it makes sense to yourself so you'll understand. And often people understand for the first time what's happened to themselves when they come here. This is the work that we do every day at 1384 Broadway. I want to talk about a woman who came to me with cholangiocarcinoma. Sad to say, she went to Super Duper General. She had a 3-centimeter tumor. They went and had chemo, didn't work. She had surgery. They left all the cancer behind. They told her they got negative margins, and in fact, they left cancer behind, and they misconstrued, is a nice word, to say they didn't tell her the truth, but actually where they cut on her, they left cancer behind, and the cancer grew right back. She had a year and a half of chemo. It didn't work. It's about $300,000 of chemo. She had surgery. She had multiple complications. It's Super Duper General, and you know, all the hospitals think they're Super Duper General. She spent 70 nights and 70 days for complications in the hospital. You can imagine that within 1 year period. And finally, she came here with cancer that grew back right in the liver where the cholangiocarcinoma was. And then the same day, the same hour, I had another woman I treated 7 years ago with cholangiocarcinoma who refused surgery and refused chemo, had radiosurgery only, who is cancer-free. So a bookend case, one who had super-duper general, had chemo, didn't work, surgery didn't work, they left cancer behind. Another woman, same age, 7 years earlier, came to me, still coming to me just for checkups, is cancer-free 7 years later for cholangiocarcinoma. Cholangiocarcinoma is a cancer of the bile ducts, the ducts that take the juices of the liver and drain them to the intestine so we can digest. So two stories. One who had chemo surgery, relapsed, suffered terribly in pain, we're treating now. And another woman just had a few treatments with no chemo, no cutting, no bleeding, no hospital stays, and is cancer-free 7 years later. So a nice bookend case. This is the work that we do every day at 1384 Broadway. And we'll talk to you about a gentleman who came to me from Jamaica. He's 67 years old. He's married with 4 children, has high blood pressure, diabetes. He came to me with kidney cancer. We treated his kidney cancer with radiosurgery. He had prostate cancer, Gleason 6. Prostate cancer, Gleason 6, PSA 4. Treated him, too. He's cancer-free. He's cancer-free from 2 separate cancers. Kidney cancer, treated with radiosurgery. He refused all surgery, all bleeding, all chemo. Prostate cancer, refused all surgery, refused all systemic therapy, treated only with radiosurgery here, and is cancer-free, doing great. And now he's complaining of pain in his joints, and he wants to be treated. And in fact, we've already treated his painful knee. This is the work we do with good relief. Our success rate for treating arthritis, which is part of radiation medicine. Radiation medicine is responsible for treating cancers like the kidney cancer or prostate cancer. It's also responsible for treating benign tumors like the pituitary tumor I talked about earlier, or meningiomas, or acoustic neuromas. These are benign tumors. And we also treat other benign diseases. It's called benign because it's not cancer, but in fact arthritis can be very incapacitated. And in a few minutes you'll hear from Ted, who is totally incapacitated because of arthritis of his hands. He couldn't play and teach music. He played the cello. He couldn't move his hand for 5 years, and he learned about our radiation techniques. And you'll hear from him in just a few minutes in his own voice. So this is Dr. Lederman. And we'll talk about another woman who came with her husband. The patient, the woman first came to me with an 8.5 centimeter kidney mass. She came, the surgeons wanted to cut it out. They didn't do any staging, they didn't do any biopsy, and she came here, and as you know, we treat people differently here. We'd like to know what the person has and proof of that, and also where, because cancer, why do we fear cancer? Because cancer can travel. So we found that she had an 8.5 centimeter kidney cancer. She never smoked, was never around smokers, although smoking is a risk. Not everyone has a risk factor. Some people say, hey, Dr. Lederman, why did I get that cancer? And sometimes there's no answer. In this patient, we talked about earlier, a man who smoked and a man whose dad smoked at home when he was a child who developed kidney cancer. We treated him. This woman had no reason to have kidney cancer, yet she had an 8.5 centimeter kidney cancer, and we treated her now 8 years ago in remission. She was 162 pounds. She had lost weight. She had no other symptoms, and she's doing great. Cancer-free, no further treatment, no cutting, no bleeding, no surgery. This is the work that we do every day at 1384 Broadway. And then she brought her husband years ago. So she had kidney cancer treated successfully, and it's a vote of confidence. Her husband came, a 66-year-old man born in Connecticut, with a Gleason 8 cancer, so a much more aggressive cancer than usual. 6 of 12 cores are biopsied positive. Normally when a biopsy of the prostate's done, there's a like spring-loaded gun. 12 little needles go in. He had 6 of the 12 showing cancer. His PSA was high. PSA was as high as 48, and he had a Gleason 8 cancer, and now with our treatment only, he's cancer-free, his PSA is zero, and he had frequent urination, he had heart failure, he had a myocardial infarction, he had bypass surgery, he was on blood thinners, he had high blood pressure, all unrelated to the prostate cancer we treated. So husband and wife both treated here, wife treated for kidney cancer 8 years ago, husband treated 4.5 years ago for biopsy-proven prostate cancer. Gleason 8, which is a much more aggressive cancer. Gleason is a scale of how the cancer looks under the microscope with a range from 2 to 10. He had Gleason 8, so a very aggressive cancer. 6 of 12 cores positive, high PSA, now cancer-free on our treatment only. And this is the work we do. We've treated 9,000 men for cure with prostate cancer. Cancer and 40,000 patients altogether. And another man we treated from Latin America, 71 years old from Colombia. He had advanced cancer, stage T2C, Gleason 7, multiple cores positive. He's referred by one of the biggest urologists in town, a urologist who hates to do surgery because he hates to take away sexual life and urinary life and inches from a man's vital organ. He was urinating twice a night. We offered him medicine for that. I examined him. He had a sulcus, huge prostate, treated for his advanced cancer, Gleason 7, years ago, actually now 7 years ago, and his PSA is zero. This is the work we do at Radio Surgery New York. My name is Dr. Lederman. We accept most insurances, Medicare, Medicaid, 1384 Broadway. 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There's about 500,000 people in our neighborhood. We're located at 1384 Broadway, 38th, right between Times Square and Macy's, so it's easy to get to us. There's 15 subway lines that come to us. All the inner-city buses go to Port Authority, which is just about a five-minute walk. All the trains go to Penn Station and Grand Central, short walk. Then all the New York City buses. 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
1: 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Hey, Dr. Lederman, we're back.
2: We're back. I want to talk about a patient who came from Iran, came years ago with a growing meningioma. She actually had two meningiomas in her head. She had new symptoms. She was watching them. Her surgeon wanted to cut open her head and remove them because the tumors were growing, and she just did not want a craniotomy. She did not want surgery. And she came to me years ago, and she knows that we have a long track record over 40 years of treating brain tumors, cancer brain tumors, and benign brain tumors non-invasively with no cutting and bleeding. We treated both of her brain tumors, meningiomas, at the same time years ago. And now she's in remission. She's had no side effects. She's married. She has two children. She came years ago from Iran. She lives in Long Island, and she's fully intact. No side effects. You would never know it, that she had radiosurgery on her brain. Very successful treatment. Good results. She's happy. We're happy. Radiologists have documented success, and she continues on in her normal way. She comes for checkups, but otherwise she's totally normal, fully intact. I'm talking about a man who comes in. We treated his skin cancer. We treated on the left cheek. He had a basal cell cancer on his cheek. He did not want to be deformed there. He did not want to have surgery. There's about 3 million Americans with skin cancers, and most, sad to say, get surgery. Most, sad to say, never learn about our unique program for skin cancer treatment. And yet here we are talking about it, so maybe you can save some deformity. You heard Guy on the radio talking about his four skin cancers, all successfully treated. So this man was treated. He had a basal cell on his cheek. He also had a squamous cell on the cheek. We treated both simultaneously, and he's now years later. And he came for a checkup recently. His PSA doubled. PSA went from 4 to 8, which is a warning sign, so we're double-checking the PSA to make sure it's okay. So people that come here get checked out. Often people say, Dr. Lederman, do you check out your patients? And the answer is yes, we check them out diligently, very diligently. This is the work we do. And this is a patient who's referred by one of the biggest doctors in town. He's an alternative doctor. This patient's 60 years old. She's married. She had breast cancer. She had lumpectomy, treating her breast cancer years ago. And she got scans, and the scans showed a big mass in her lung with metastasis in the mediastinum. She's hoarse, vocal cord involvement, liver and spleen involvement, stage 4. So she wants us to treat this big mass that's blocking the lung. And she wants her other doctor to give her systemic therapy. And she's very eager to have us treat other areas as well, because she knows when we treat with radiosurgery, 90% chance the cancer will go away and stay away where we aim the beam, which is totally different than chemo and immunotherapy. So this is the work that we do every day. She's very happy. She's married. She has a wife. And we're treating her lung cancer. We've seen no side effects. She's tolerant treatment well, and she's very happy to be with us. She went to one of the biggest doctors, by the way, and that she came to me the same day, and we examined her, saw that she had swelling in her legs, checked her out, did a test on her legs. She had blood clots, probably saved her life, because she had blood clots that were unnoticed, seen by another doctor on the same day, another big cancer doctor elsewhere. So we try to be different, we try to be better, and this is the work we do. So this woman came and learned a lot about her cancer, learned a lot about her body, learned a lot about blood clots, and lucky for us, she believed us, got the test. We found blood clots in her legs on the same day she was seen elsewhere, totally ignored elsewhere. So this is the work we do. It's different. We talked about that earlier in the show as well. And I want to talk about a woman with breast cancer. This is a woman from Ukraine, bilateral mastectomy. She went to one of the biggest hospitals around. She had mastectomies on both breasts, even the breast that was normal, and she had chemotherapy. And now she comes with cancer in the left breast. She had mastectomy there. She only had cancer in the right breast. Before they removed both breasts, maybe they spread the cancer cells. Could be. She never had cancer in the left breast until she had that surgery. So comes now with a big, swollen, tender, painful breast with cancer percolating through the skin. Multiple nodules, which is really difficult. And elsewhere, they just wanted to give her chemo, and it wasn't working. Chemo wasn't working, hormones weren't working, systemic therapy weren't working, immunotherapy wasn't working. And she came here to learn about options, even though she was at one of the super-duper biggest hospitals in town. And now, finally getting better. And this is the work that we do every day at 1384 Broadway. Now, I'm talking about a woman who came to me, 65 years old, with knee pain. She had been seen by orthopedics and rheumatologists. She had worsening pain. She came last year, and she learned about our program to use low-dose radiation for arthritis. It's part of radiation medicine, whether it's cancer or brain tumors or even arthritis and plantar fasciitis. And we treated her, and she's markedly better. The pain of the arthritis is going away. You'll learn more about that from Ted in just a few minutes. He's going to give an exclusive interview. And last week we talked about, I'm going to talk about again, an increased rate of colon cancer in young people. There's more and more colon cancer in young people in the 30s. So if you haven't had a colonoscopy and you're 30, it's time to do it. So this is a woman who came, 40-year-old woman, born in New York City. She had a rectal cancer. It spread to the liver, stage 4. She did not want chemo. She did not want surgery. And we treated her both rectum and her liver with success. Both cancers dissipated after our treatment with no side effects, no cutting, no bleeding for her advanced rectal cancer. This is the work we do every day at 1384 Broadway. And another woman with breast cancer, seen at one of the super-duper big hospitals. Believe it or not, I treated her one breast. I treated her left breast 25 years ago successfully. And then for some reason, she went elsewhere for her right breast. She had an angiosarcoma in the right breast, which was never radiated. She was getting chemo and immunotherapy for 2 years, and the cancer was growing like nuts. I saw pictures of her just a month ago, and then now cancer is growing through the skin, eating her breast alive. Looks like hamburger growing through the breast. Her breast is swollen and painful and tender. And elsewhere, they're just giving chemo. Wasn't working. They're giving more and more treatment. Why would you give a treatment that doesn't work? Well, I know it's $200,000, so it's great for the drug company, great for the hospital, but is it great for the patient? We're here for the patient. We do not work for the president of the hospital. We don't work for the drug companies. We're here for the patient. And we offered her treatment to one of the biggest super-duper hospitals. Failed to offer any treatment that other than more and more chemo and immunotherapy, and it didn't work. Here we've treated her, and she's already better, already responding just in a few treatments. And this is the work that we do every day at 1384 Broadway. Now we'll talk about a woman who we treated her nose. She had a cancer of the nose and is doing great. She was advised to have Mohs surgery on her nose. We're going to remove half of her right nose. She had a basal cell cancer there years ago, 6 years ago. We treated her. She's now in remission, and she came back. I saw her about her nose, and she's now asking about treatment for arthritis. She heard about our program treating painful arthritis with non-invasive low-dose radiation, and we've seen no side effects. It's very low dose. It is radiation, but it's very low dose. Just a few treatments for arthritis of the hands, the elbows, the shoulders, the knees, the hips, the feet, even plantar fasciitis with high success. The majority, 80% of people are better, no side effects. No cutting, no bleeding, no medicines. This is the work we do. So her, we treated her nose years ago successfully. The cancer's gone, and now wants her arthritis gone also with our treatment. Now, talk about a man who was born in New York City, Gleason 7 cancer, 3 plus 4 equals 7. His PSA rose rapidly. He was seen here 6.5 years ago. He's a black man. We know the cancer rate in black men, 1 in 6 black men will get prostate cancer, 1 in 23 will die. So every man needs care, and we treat every man and woman and child who needs it. This is the work we do at Radio Surgery New York. Special attention when the risk is so high, almost double. and we treated him 6 years ago in remission, doing great. His urine is fine. He is fine. His PSA is zero after coming here for a Gleason 7 cancer. And we know with surgery, most men have recurrence of the cancer. With us, most men are cancer-free. There's different treatments for every person, and this is the work that we do every day at 1384 Broadway. Broadway and 38th Street in the heart of New York City. My name is Dr. Lederman. I want to talk about a man I treated his bladder cancer. He came elsewhere. They wanted to remove his bladder. We examined him. We found cancer in his bladder and his penis. The cancer had traveled from the bladder to the penis. Elsewhere, they wanted to remove his bladder. They did not examine his penis. Here we found he had stage 4 cancer. We got a tiny little painless biopsy of the penis. Found cancer in the bladder, cancer in the penis, and both were treated years ago. And he's now cancer-free. I'm talking about it because he just came for a checkup. We checked his whole body. This is the work we do, and he's very happy, doing great. This is the work we do every day. Our success rate is very high for bladder cancer. Bladder cancer surgery, removing the bladder, changes one's life forever. Most men and women regret it. They often are never told about all the options. Here, people learn about all the options, so it's so different. 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My name is Dr. Lederman, 1384 Broadway, here for you. We'll be right back. Did you know?

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2: 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This is Rob Redstone here with Dr. Gil Lederman in the heart of New York City. We're just a few steps from the Radio Surgery New York Cancer Treatment Center on Broadway and 38th Street. 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
3: We're back. I want to talk about a 45-year-old woman. She came with a big mass, 13 centimeters in the kidney. Her urologist wants to cut out her kidney. He ignored, it seems like, the CAT scan, which showed lymph nodes by the kidney, a mass in the spine, and a mass in the lung. So here we do things so differently. She came, number one, to get a fresh second opinion, and number two, we treated her dad successfully for his cancer. So here we would get a biopsy of the kidney. We would check out to make sure it's not stage 4 cancer. The urologist wants to cut out their kidney. Here, most patients that we see want to keep their kidney, even if they have kidney cancer. So there's a huge difference in approach, huge difference in outcome, huge difference in quality of life. So for us, we do exactly the opposite of the urologist. He wants to cut out her kidney immediately. We suggest getting a biopsy, staging her up, see where the cancer is, and talk about all options first. Our success rate in treating kidney cancer is very high, over 90%, with no cutting and no bleeding and not removing the kidney. So this is the work we do at Radio Surgery New York. I want to talk about a 55-year-old man who came. He's a real estate broker. He had a painful knee, went to one of the biggest hospitals in New York. They replaced his knee. They had an x-ray before. The x-ray showed something in the leg bone. No one followed it up, even though an MRI was suggested. They replaced the knee. They got their whatever, $50,000 for the knee. And then afterwards, his pain got no better. Then they followed up the MRI. Then they looked at the x-ray, which was done before the hip, before the joint replacement, and found an osteosarcoma. Now they want to remove his leg or part of his femur. Here, he came here because he's so angry and he's so upset that he wants to keep his leg. He's upset that he wasn't diagnosed with the sarcoma of his leg before the knee replacement. Here we do things so differently, like we talked about for the kidney cancer, like we talked about for the leg sarcoma. So here we talked about treatment using radiosurgery, not cutting off his leg, with radiosurgery for treatment of his sarcoma of his femur, just adjacent to the knee. My name is Dr. Lederman. Here's a special interview with Ted about his new treatment and results.
4: Ted, how did we come to know each other?
5: Through Kerry Stubbs. Kerry's a friend of mine.
4: Okay, but other than that, why were we here in the past?
5: Because I had cancer in my skin cancer, and they kept on cutting, and it kept on coming back deeper. And I heard about you on the radio. I listened to you. I still do listen every day. And I said, no, I'm going to try this. And I spoke to Kerry, and Kerry told me about what his experience here, and you saved his life, basically.
4: Okay, so for you, you were treated some time ago for the skin cancer, right?
5: Yes.
4: And you had a series of treatments, right?
5: Here.
4: And did you have any side effects from the treatment?
5: Nothing at all.
4: Did the cancer ever come back of the skin?
5: Not at all.
4: Are you satisfied with the treatment?
5: 100%.
4: Does it look fine with you?
5: Yes.
4: Was there anything bad about that experience?
5: Nothing.
4: Was there anything we told you that wasn't true?
5: No.
4: Okay, so you had a good experience.
5: Yes.
4: Right? And then you came back again another time recently, right?
5: Yes.
4: And you came back because of?
5: My fingers froze. I play musical instruments. I tinker.
4: Okay, so you're a musician, actually.
5: Yes.
4: A composer, right?
5: No. Well, I do. I've arranged.
4: You arrange music, and you're a musician, and you need your hands, right?
5: I perform, and I teach.
4: So you can't function without your hands.
5: Cannot function either.
4: So what's happened to your hands over, how many years have you had trouble with your hands?
5: I would say about 5-6 years now.
4: So 5 or 6 years, and you're wearing these gloves now. And what kind of limitations do you have on your hands?
5: I can't, when I turn my elbow this way, and my fingers freeze, when I try to play all the lower strings of the viola and the violin, they won't go down, they won't work, they won't move.
4: So you can't do what you want to do in your life?
5: I can't.
4: And how long has it been that way?
5: About 3 years.
4: Okay, so you came to me recently, a couple of weeks ago, actually.
5: Yeah.
4: Right? And we talked about the possibility of treatment with low-dose radiation. Right.
5: Yes.
4: Had you ever heard of that before?
5: I heard you say about...
4: Other than for me, you've seen doctors.
5: Nobody ever mentioned radiology.
4: And you're a smart man, right?
5: I hope so.
4: So you're a smart man, but you never heard about it, and no doctor ever told you about it, right? And so you heard me on, what, on the radio?
5: On your radio, I heard you mention what this is a problem that you're working with this. And I said, well, that's my problem.
4: Okay, and you came here.
5: And I said, I came here.
4: Okay, so for this treatment, we talked about it. We got x-rays of your hands, right?
5: Yeah.
4: We documented the arthritis, right?
5: I knew I had arthritis all over my body for years. I've known this. But it has never affected me where my fingers won't move.
4: But we documented what you had. Is there proof of that? You have a copy of that report. I gave that to you, right?
5: Yes.
4: And I talked about all the options, right?
5: Yes.
4: And you decided to go with the radiation, low-dose radiation.
5: Absolutely.
4: And today was your fourth treatment, right?
5: No, today was my third.
4: So it's only the third. So you've actually had only two treatments.
5: Right.
4: When you came and you saw me in the hall and you told me what in the hall today?
5: I couldn't believe it. Last night we were playing concertos, duet concertos with my students, and I was able to move my fingers playing the violin on the G and D string, and being able to play double stops, which I could never play because of my fingers. And it worked. It was easy. I felt no pain, nothing. It was just back to normal. After two sessions of radiology.
4: Yeah, two sessions which lasted a few minutes, a very low-dose radiation, and you were able to play again. And you haven't played like this in how long?
5: I couldn't play for the last 5 years. I couldn't move on those lower strings.
4: So for 5 years, you haven't been able to move your hands like this. And all of a sudden, you have two treatments of a few minutes each, and you can play again.
5: Yeah. It was awesome. Now I have to do my other hand because I have no strength, no muscle there. I keep dropping my cello bows and my violin. So I have to use a German grip because these fingers I can hold. But these fingers... They're weak. They're very weak. I can't do it. So I'm anxious to get this hand done.
4: But didn't we do the left hand first because that was the worst one?
5: That's the worst one.
4: So we did the worst one, and now you're playing music again, correct?
5: Yes, I teach 6 days a week.
4: And you're happy?
5: Yes.
4: And is there anything I told you that wasn't true?
5: No.
4: And what would you tell other people who have arthritis?
5: You must seek out radiation first as a first step.
4: They don't have to. They can do it if they want.
5: Right. If you are intelligent, you get the facts, get all the facts. But the last thing I would do would be surgery. The first thing, radiation. It's non-invasive. It works. And you it saves your life.
4: Was there any side effects?
5: No.
4: How has it improved your life other than the music?
5: Well, now these figures move. They work right.
4: Can you wash the dishes?
5: Or? I could do everything. Everything is back to normal.
4: So you're back to normal.
5: Back to normal.
4: So you're very pleased.
5: 100% pleased.
4: Any trepidations about it?
5: No. I would just urge everyone who has arthritis, seek out radiation. Don't be stupid. Seek out radiation because that will work. It'll save you time. It'll save you money. And it works. It's not invasive.
4: Why do you think other doctors didn't send you for low-dose radiation? You've seen other doctors about this.
5: Not radiation, no.
4: I've seen other doctors. Why do you think they didn't tell you about low-dose radiation?
5: Because it's the money. Because even the doctor, the nurse that found, thought I had cancer in her head again.
4: Not the head, of the skin.
5: I know, skin, yeah. She wanted me to go upstairs to the surgeon. And he would have dug it out, sent it out, and come back and say to me, oh, it wasn't cancer. But I came to Dr. Lederman, and it right away, he said, that's not cancer. So I would have wasted time, and it hurts. It's ridiculous. You don't go to a surgeon if you can feel and get it done with radiation. That has to be the future of medicine today. The surgeon is only there, in my opinion, to make money, but it doesn't work.
4: No, it makes sense if you have a bullet hole through your heart. That might be another reason.
5: I see research today, which by other doctors saying that all these surgeons and all these surgical procedures, they don't work. And he has, and things are being developed with radiology and other things other than they're not invasive. And this is the key to the future, non-invasive medical care. And if you don't seek it out, you're putting your life in danger.
4: Any other qualms to warn people about?
5: Just see Dr. Lederman.
4: Has your experience been good here? Has the whole staff treated you well, by the way?
5: Very professional, very caring, absolutely.
4: All right, thank you and God bless you, and you should live to be 120.
5: Thank you.
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2: News this hour from Town Hall. I'm Jason Walker. We are learning more now about Russia's brutal attack early Thursday in Ukraine.
3: This attack comes at a significant moment in this war. It follows weeks of Ukrainian strikes in Russia and on occupied territory that have hit oil facilities, disrupted supply lines, and caused fuel shortages. Zelensky renewed his appeal to Western allies to urgently strengthen Ukraine's air defenses, saying that Patriot systems remain a top priority as they are among the few that can intercept ballistic missiles. Zelensky has also appealed to Putin, Russia's president, to end this war, but says that despite these diplomatic appeals, Moscow continues to intensify its attack on Ukrainian cities.
2: Correspondent Samuel Kolob says the attack on a large neighborhood, leaving at least 21 civilians dead, dozens more have been wounded in that neighborhood. As missiles and drones blasted the capital city of Kyiv, more than 50,000 people sheltered in subway stations. At daybreak, emergency crews are out digging through the rubble looking for victims. Help may be on the way for Medicare patients. The Trump administration proposing a new rule to keep hospitals from charging markups.
4: The administration says this could save consumers $1.1 billion next year. The rule would apply to hospitals that serve low-income patients under what's known as the 340B program, which lets hospitals buy outpatient prescription drugs at discounted prices. But in many cases, hospitals can bill insurance at rates that exceed those costs, allowing hospitals to keep the difference and resulting in higher costs to patients. Under the proposed rule, the Centers for Medicare and Medicaid Services would change the formula for what hospitals participating in the program can get reimbursed in an effort to cut costs for patients. Bernie Bennett in Washington.
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8: Hello, and thank you. Thank you, Rob, and thank you, Noah, and thank you for tuning in every day. My name is Dr. Lederman, cancer doctor here in New York for 40 years, treated thousands of patients, actually about 40,000 patients. Maybe you or your neighbor or your friend, or maybe you're just listening to learn. The best thing is to listen and learn and get better health ideas and to live longer. And to get better ideas if, God forbid, you have cancer or some other disease and you want some non-invasive options that often work very well. So we're going to talk about all that during this time, and you'll be able to call in if you want. So there's lots to do today, and I want to jump right in. If you have questions, let me know. I want to talk about a woman who comes to me 65 years old, and she came with a endometrial cancer, a cancer of the uterus. She was seen elsewhere at one of the super-duper general hospitals. She had surgery on her uterus. By then, the cancer had already traveled, and she had radiation to the pelvic area. She had chemotherapy. In fact, she had about a year and a half of chemotherapy. And as you probably know, or you will know, that chemotherapy for many cancers doesn't work very well. And in her, that was nothing new. Sad to say, she had to learn it the hard way. So she had surgery for endometrial cancer, uterus cancer. There was residual cancer, so she had radiation, general radiation, the kind of things we try to avoid, because we like to try to be more precise and more focused and more effective and give higher doses just to a particular area where the cancer is. So the surgery failed and the cancer kept on growing. The radiation failed and the cancer kept on growing. And then she had about a year and a half of chemotherapy, different types. They used one and then another and another. And that's kind of like the trick of chemo doctors. I'm a chemo doctor, so I spent years at Harvard giving chemotherapy. I'm board certified in chemotherapy. I know about chemotherapy. I'm happy to talk about chemotherapy. And, well, sad to say, this woman went through everything. Surgery, standard radiation, chemo. And she had metastatic cancer, stage 4. And she came to me 6 years ago with stage 4 cancer. And usually, as you know, that means the cancer's traveled. Cancer's not curable. Cancer's prognosis is poor. And she had had all the usual treatments at the super-duper biggest hospitals. Surgery, chemo, radiation, nothing worked. And, well, they just wanted to give her more and more chemo and clinical trials. And some people say, oh, yippee, I got into a clinical trial. Well, clinical trial generally is run by drug companies and hospitals who give treatments that are experimental. So they're really recruiting patients to be on an experimental protocol. Usually they have little or no track record in human beings. And she just didn't want more chemo. She had a year and a half of chemo. It was about $300,000. That's about the usual price for chemo, sad to say. And a lot of people say, well, I'm not paying. Well, in fact, we're all paying. You're paying and I'm paying and everyone's paying. That's why healthcare is so expensive. And it doesn't work. Really does not work in her particular case, and it did not work. So she came to me kind of hopeless, and yet she had some hope that we could do something different than super-duper general, and in fact, that's what we did. So we staged her up, and like what we tell everybody with cancer, we like to know what you have and where is it. So everyone should know, if you have cancer, what do you have and where is it? Those are two very important questions. A lot of people come and say, just treat me. And I say, well, we don't know what you have, or we don't know where it is. Just treat me, treat me, treat me. Well, you can't do the right thing unless you know what it is and where is it, and you have the best possible test. And not every facility gets the best possible test. You can say, well, why is that? Well, because often if you get the less good test, sometimes surgeons are able to justify doing surgery because they don't really know where the cancer is. So in like this case, they did the surgery, but they didn't really know where the cancer is because they didn't get the best test. and sometimes don't get the best test when they give chemo because they just figure, well, we're going to give chemo, and chemo goes all over the body from head to toe. It's not focused, so we don't really know. We don't need to know where it is because we're just going to give you chemo and chemo and chemo and chemo and chemo, knowing it really doesn't work very well. It doesn't matter where it is. It just goes everywhere, and you hope to hit the target. And that's why, number one, chemo is not very effective because they can't really give doses for most diseases, not all diseases, but for most diseases that are adequate to kill the cancer and leave the patient intact. I had a patient yesterday. He came and he said, well, he's going to starve the cancer. This is a man, totally unrelated to this patient, but a man who came in, a businessman and real estate man, and he came in with lung cancer, and he had surgery, went to one of the big surgical hospitals, and didn't tell him about radio surgery for lung cancer. He just went in and removed his lung, and he thought that would be it. If you remove the lung, he kind of made a deal, I guess, with God, that if you remove the lung, hopefully the cancer won't come back. And of course, if you go to most hospitals and you have a mass in the lung, usually they call the lung surgeon down, and the lung surgeon said, you better do this surgery fast before it travels. Well, he had his lung, part of his lung removed, and next thing you know, the cancer traveled. And like the usual, it's like a trail of tears. Well, then the surgeon sent him to a chemo doctor, and the chemo gave him about a year of chemo and immunotherapy, which didn't work. And then the person was desperate. This is a businessman, and he decided he was going to starve the cancer. Well, how do you starve the cancer without starving yourself? And I told him it's not possible. You can't starve the cancer without starving yourself. It's like jumping off the Empire State Building and think you're only going to kill the cancer and not yourself. So starving doesn't work. The chemo doesn't work. He had stage 4 lung cancer, and he had surgery at Super Duper General. He had chemo at Super Duper General, and he came to us yesterday as a prominent businessman, real estate man, and now he understands the role of surgery, which may be okay. It didn't work in him. The role of chemo and immunotherapy didn't work in him. Then he tried to starve the cancer. That didn't work. And in fact, most concoctions, ivermectin and parasites and so on, don't really work. So just back to this woman with uterus cancer. So she had stage 4 cancer. She'd had surgery, chemo, radiation elsewhere, Super Duper General. Nothing worked. The cancer kept growing. And then she came to me 6 years ago. 6 years ago she came. Remember, with surgery, the cancer came back immediately. With radiation elsewhere, general, came back immediately with standard radiation because the doses weren't adequate. Standard doses do not work very well for many cancers, including uterus cancers. And then she had chemo and immunotherapy, which didn't work at all, and came hopeless to me. And we treated her with radiosurgery. We found out what kind of cancer it is and where it was, and sent in beams from thousands of angles non-invasively, so she had no side effects because we were able to send in beams non-invasively in her case, and we attacked the cancer. And 6 years later, she is cancer-free, doing great. And you can say, well, or you can ask, how do you know that, Dr. Lederman? Well, many people say, Dr. Lederman, do you follow up your cases? Yes, we follow up everyone. Everyone leaves our office with an appointment. Everyone has an appointment to come back to get checked up, and she's been coming up religiously for 6 years, and all the tests have shown that she is in remission, doing well, even though she had stage 4 cancer, and even though the surgery didn't work, and even though the chemo didn't work, and even though standard radiation didn't work before she came here. Then she decided to give radiosurgery a chance, which was not offered to her at Super Duper General. In fact, Super Duper General did all the things which are really the most expensive things, the most invasive things. Radical surgery in her gynecologic sites, her pelvis. It's an expensive, invasive things. Then she gave standard radiation, which is all encompassing radiation to the whole pelvic area. It didn't work because the doses are really too low. And that's how that is. And then chemo, of course, for advanced cancer usually doesn't work unless you have a few rare cancers like testicular cancer. It usually doesn't work. So for this woman, 6 years later, she is cancer-free, doing great. Her blood tests are fine. Her physical exam is fine. Her scans are fine. She is doing great. And this is the work that we do at Radio Surgery New York. And it's why so many people come here. Thousands of people come here to get second opinion about cancer treatment. Either basically three reasons. Number one, you have suspicion about cancer, like you feel a lump or bleeding or weight loss or pain and you want to get checked out, or you want to, if you're a woman, you want to get mammograms and colonoscopy and you want to get checked out, or you're a man, you want to get colonoscopy, you want to get a PSA. We know that men who come and get checked for prostate cancer have a much better chance of living than men who don't get checked out. And you just can call, make an appointment. We accept most insurances, Medicare, Medicaid. You can call us at 212-CHOICES, 212-CHOICES. So one is just to get checked out. Number two is people that are just diagnosed with cancer. People just diagnosed with cancer want a fresh second opinion. They don't want to be on the conveyor belt of surgery and chemo and things often that don't work very well. So many people come to us for a fresh second opinion. We're not beholden to the surgeons. We're not beholden to the chemo people. We're not beholden to the president of the hospital who says, oh, if you don't cut on these people and keep our operating rooms busy, we'll throw you out of there. If you don't keep the chemo people busy, we'll throw you out of there. And that's often, sad to say, how things work. I've worked in hospitals. I know about that. Here we're an independent cancer treatment center, and we have one boss, and the boss is you. Not the chemo world, not the medical oncologists, not the surgeons, not the standard radiation people, not the drug companies, not the president of the hospital that wants revenue, revenue, revenue. No, we are an independent cancer treatment center. We don't have lunch every day with the surgeons and the chemo people. We don't say, hey, buddy, I've got a case for you. No, we work for you, and we're here for you, and it's so different. And so that woman, 6 years later, is cancer-free, even though she came after surgery. Chemo radiation didn't work. She came here hoping we could help her, and we helped her. And years later, cancer-free. Just like that man, the big businessman, who had his lung removed, part of his lung removed, and then had relapse. The cancer traveled. He had chemo and immunotherapy for almost a year. Didn't work. Then he tried to starve the cancer, which is not possible. Like a lot of things that are people doing, like ivermectin. Oh, you can't find any data showing it's beneficial. I should tell you that I just got a phone call, said, oh, I got a phone call last night. A patient called up and said, oh, I just saw an important study

0: 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You don't need a building. 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
2: 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Here we are with outpatient treatment where you walk in, go home, and this is the work we do. We're not interested in having you in the hospital for weeks. I just had a patient who had surgery, and we'll talk about her in a few minutes, with cholangiocarcinoma. She had surgery. They never told about other options. The surgeon said they got clean margins, and all the cancer came back. It came back right where they cut. She was in the hospital with complications at one of the biggest super-duper hospitals, 70 days in 1 year. She was in the hospital with complications and now has relapsed after surgery and immunotherapy and chemo. Relapse right in the liver where her cancer was and elsewhere too, in terrible pain. And she came because she realized all that years of treatment with probably $500,000 of expenses didn't help her at all. My name is Dr. Lederman. We'll be right back.
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5: 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We're just a few steps from the Radio Surgery New York Cancer Treatment Center on Broadway and 38th Street. 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He was the first in New York with fractionated brain radiosurgery, and he's the first in America and in the West.

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1: We are back, and that little notice about arthritis pain that we treat, we do treat arthritis pain, we do treat plantar fasciitis with low-dose radiation. 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He handled 900-pound tuna, and for 20 years, he's had terrible arthritic pain, and nothing's helped. He's been unable to sleep on his right side, on his left side, unable to sleep, unable to be comfortable for 20 years, and you'll hear from Steven directly in just a few minutes about how he got rid of his pain in just a few outpatient treatments with no joint replacement, no injections, no medicines, no physical therapy, only with a few outpatient therapies here at Dr. Lederman Radio Surgery in New York for using low-dose radiation for arthritic pain and plantar fasciitis pain. I want to talk about a gentleman who's 70 years old. He's a man. He's married with three children. And he came to me with prostate cancer. His PSA was going up, up, up. So he had a high PSA velocity. That precipitated a biopsy. He had a biopsy done. And then he went to a urologist. Well, urologists are the doctors who usually do prostate biopsies almost exclusively. So sad to say, there's often this sinister relationship, I would call it, or let's say incestuous, where the doctor does the biopsy is also the doctor that often does the surgery, and often patients rely on the integrity of the urologist, of the surgeon who did the biopsy, to answer a very simple question when the patient asks, what's the best treatment for me? And I would tell you, in my experience, most often the urology surgeon recommends, guess what? Urology surgery to remove the prostate. And this man, 11 years ago, he was diagnosed when his PSA was going up, up, up, and he had a biopsy showing prostate cancer. And he went to the surgeon, and the surgeon pushed him. He pushed him to have surgery. And the person was doing great. He was 260 pounds, so he's pretty good size. He did not wake up at night to urinate. Daytime urination was okay. He worked as a pipe fitter, so he's a very strong man, very strong man. And I examined him. He had a stage T1C prostate cancer. He had kidney stones in the past. No one in his family had prostate cancer, but his mother had breast cancer. In an exam, he had this enlarged prostate. And he came to me, and we talked about all the options, and I showed him in his category. There was a 95% success rate using our exclusive techniques, and not all treatment is alike. Some people think, oh, I'll go here, I'll go there, I'll get x-ray treatment here or there. It's not all the same. And we'll show you why when you come. We'll actually show you the data. I believe after being treating men with prostate cancer for decades, that we're the only ones that actually show the data and show the difference and show comparison data. And I think it can benefit every man and woman who comes to see comparison data, which I do not believe is done anywhere else. And that's another reason why we're so special, in addition to how we treat prostate cancer. This man came to me 11 years ago with prostate cancer, 11 years. And now, 11 years later, he's cancer-free. His urine is fine. His sex life is fine. His body's fine. He had no shortening from surgery. He had no incontinence from surgery. He had no impotence from surgery. And yet, he's cancer-free. And that's what happens to most of our patients with prostate cancer. High success rate. We believe higher than other treatments, and we'll show you versus proton beam, versus other forms of radiation, versus other forms of surgery, open surgery, robotic surgery. We'll show you the data. And if you want more data, you can also call, and we will send you information, but it's always best to meet in person so we can talk exactly about your stage and your risk factors. This is the work that we do every day at 1384 Broadway. And one more thing about this man. So he's cancer-free for 11 years, and in our office we have a lot of art of radiosurgery, information about radiosurgery and options and advice. And he saw on our wall eyeballs, how we treat skin cancers. And next thing you know, he had a skin cancer. And just like the urologist who does the biopsy and then often, sad to say, recommends radical surgery, robotic surgery, well, the dermatologists are similar. They're dermologists or skin doctors, or Latin words. Derm means skin, and ologist is someone of the skin or studies the skin. Urologist, someone who studies the urinary system. Dermatologists are surgeons. Urologists are surgeons. Dermatologists do biopsies, and then often, and there's 3 million people a year with skin cancers, most commonly offer radical surgery, like Mohs, M-O-H-S, Mohs surgery for skin cancer. And most people never hear about other options. It's sad to say, about all these diseases I'm talking about, so many people never hear from their doctor about other options. The doctor's offering advice like they're a salesman for what they do. Urologists often, not always, there's nothing always, but often, most commonly, recommend surgery. Dermatologists for skin cancers, squamous cell or basal cell, often, most commonly, recommend surgery, which is a very expensive procedure, an often deforming procedure, an obviously invasive procedure. And yet we have a success rate of 95%, more than with Mohs, non-invasively, with no cutting, no bleeding, with decades of experience and thousands of patients treated. Well, not only did this man have prostate cancer treatment here without any radical surgery, he's doing well 11 years later, he then developed a skin cancer on his face. And his dermatologist, again, pushed him to have surgery. And yet he knew better because he had been a patient and he knew about our work. He came to me and said, "Doc, what do you think?" And we talked about all the options. And there's a big sign also on our wall, a piece of art, really a beautiful piece of art, that says, "Dr. Lederman believes you are the president of your body." And I truly believe that you are the president of your body. Everyone is a president of their body. But even the president has advisors, and it's helpful even to the president to hear advice from experts in the field. And it's useful to you if you need to come and hear about fresh second opinions. And this man saved, number one, his prostate and radical surgery, and now he's cancer-free, and his urine is fine, his sex life is fine, his body wasn't shortened, if you know what I mean, by radical surgery on his prostate. And his face, too, had skin cancer on his face, and that area also is cancer-free years later. So many of our patients are doubles. Often we treat the husband and the wife, or the father and the son, or we have double treatments like this man. And we didn't find the cancer. I didn't find the cancer of the prostate in this man, but he came for a second opinion, and he's very happy he came here. I didn't find the skin cancer. We often do, and you're welcome to come here to get checked out. You can come and get checked out. Just call us at 212-CHOICES, 212-CHOICES if you want to get checked out. If you don't have cancer, or if you do have cancer, you get a fresh second opinion. This man came to us with two cancers, prostate and skin. Surgeons had already recommended he have his prostate removed. He had part of his face removed. He declined both and came here for non-invasive treatment. And now he's a double cancer success story, like many, many, many, many, many of our patients. Not all, but many of our patients. And this is the work that we do every day. So congratulations for this man to be smart and to do the right things. And this is what we do every day. And speaking about getting checked out, I want to talk about a man born in New York City, 78 years old. He's a black man. I say that because in the black community, 1 in 6 black men will have prostate cancer, and 1 in 23 die of prostate cancer. So every man is at risk for prostate cancer, but in the black community, it's higher risk, and it's why everyone should get checked out, no matter what your race or religion or creed. And we know studies show if you get checked out, you're much more likely to live than if you don't get checked out. If you don't get checked out for your prostate, or actually most diseases, you're much more likely to die. And this man came to us with a rock-hard prostate. He had no records. One thing I should tell you, he had had prostate issues for a long time. He was on medicines. He was on Flomax to urinate better. He was on finasteride. So his PSA was elevated on finasteride. His PSA was 6.5. Normal PSA is 4. But if you're on finasteride, which is a medicine lots of doctors use to try to shrink the prostate, it actually lowers the PSA as an artifact. So his real PSA was 13, so it's risky business. And in fact, he had a biopsy elsewhere. In fact, he had cancer. In fact, he came to us not only with a high PSA and not only with urinary symptoms, but then we checked him out, like we check out everyone. He also had a urinary tract infection, and we gave him antibiotics to get rid of the urinary tract infection. We got his biopsy, and now he wants to be treated. He wants to be treated to get the best possible chance to be cancer-free. And this is the work we do every day at 1384 Broadway. And I should tell you that we also got a scan of his abdomen, and we found a mass in his kidney. So not only did he come with a high PSA, not only did he come with a urinary tract infection, but we did scanning and found a mass in his kidney. So this is a man, not a double, but a triple, treating his infection, treating his prostate, and treating this mass in the kidney. This is the work that we do every day at 1384 Broadway. My name is Dr. Lederman, cancer doctor here for you, New York's only triple board certified radiation doctor here for you. 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
2: 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And one thing also I want to do is to introduce myself. My name is Dr. Gil Lederman. I was born and raised in Waterloo, Iowa. Went to public school there, university, MD at 25, real medical doctor, like my wonderful brother, Dr. Ted Lederman, MD at 25, and Dr. Ariel Lederman, my son, board certified. Ariel Lederman is loving and caring and thoughtful and great, beloved by his patients and their families and staff and others. He's so caring and confident and wonderful and competent and caring for one with cancer or other medical conditions. So you're lucky if you get to see Dr. Ariel Lederman working here at 1384 Broadway, board certified doctor here for you and trained at some of the most illustrious hospitals and universities from the East Coast to the West Coast, from the Atlantic to the Pacific. So you're lucky to see Dr. Ariel Lederman. I went on after MD at 25 to University of Chicago, Michael Reese, trained in internal medicine. 3 years, treated thousands of patients, went on to Harvard Medical School, board certified internal 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Harvard Medical School Joint Center for Radiation Therapy, treated thousands of patients there, board certified, New York's only Harvard-trained triple board certified cancer doctor here for you. And here you can see a real doctor. 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It's so different here at Radio Surgery New York, 1384 Broadway, Broadway and 38th Street in the heart of New York City. I want to talk about a man, 62 years old from Dominican Republic. He came to me 9 years ago with a Gleason 6 cancer, PSA 4.95, stage T1C. He was sent by one of the biggest urology doctors in New York. This is a doctor who just hates to do surgery on the prostate because he knows that most men are impotent, most men leak urine, most men have shortening of the penis with radical surgery for prostate cancer, and he hates to do that to his men. He can't look at the men in the face, and he knows our results are better. This man was sent to us by one of the biggest urologists in town. The man was a 62-year-old man with 5 children. He came with his son. He had diabetes, high blood pressure, had a gastric bypass. For weight loss, he lost 40 pounds. His PSA was high. A biopsy showed Gleason 6 cancer. He was urinating twice a night. He was offered medicine for that. He did not want that. He had lost weight. He's 212 pounds, 6'1". He had no fevers or chills. He was on medicines for his blood pressure and diabetes. He had gastric bypass surgery. His mother had tongue cancer. He was a cab driver, and many people who listen. Cab drivers love to listen to our shows because they're in the cab so much and like to learn something useful. And this man had a T1C, Gleason 6, PSA 4.9, prostate cancer 9 years ago. And 9 years ago, he was treated with outpatient therapy, came in, got his treatment, and went back to work, went to his family, went to his loved ones. And now, 9 years later, is cancer-free. His PSA is zero. This is the work that we do every day at 1384 Broadway, Broadway and 38th Street in the heart of New York City. And we're talking about a woman who came to me 60 years old. She's a Hispanic woman. She was married, beautiful woman. She came with her husband and her sister. She was fine until years ago, and her skin turned yellow. She was jaundiced. Jaundice is when your skin turns yellow, either from hepatitis or from liver cancer or from pancreas cancer. And she had a scan. She actually came from the Caribbean. She had a scan. She had obstruction. She had a 5.5-centimeter mass in the liver. She was thought to have no metastasis. She came with no PET scan. She was offered chemotherapy and surgery, which never took place. She refused chemo and she refused surgery because she just didn't want it. And she knew that chemotherapy did not work very well for most cancers, including her liver cancer. Liver cancer was called cholangiocarcinoma. She didn't want surgery. She had a big tumor right in the middle of the lung, in the liver, right between the right and left lobes. She came to me. Her amylase was 2,000. Her lipase was 20,000. She also had pancreas cancer, probably from the obstruction. And I examined her and saw her. We got tests done. We got the pathology. We got scans. We got the best possible imaging. And then she decided she wanted to be treated. This is 5 years ago. And she had radial surgery only, no cutting and no bleeding. And 5 years later, she is cancer-free. Her blood tests are fine. Her cancer markers are fine. Her imaging is fine. Her physical exam is fine. She's gained 20 pounds back. She's feeling fine. She is so happy. 5 years later from cholangiocarcinoma, that she was able to avoid that chemo, which she knew didn't work very well, and surgery. 5 years later, cholangiocarcinoma, liver cancer, cancer-free, in remission, no evidence of cancer, with radio surgery only, no chemo, no immunotherapy, no cutting, no bleeding, no hospital stays. Wow. And I should tell you, we have bookend cases. I have a woman who I'm treating right now. She went to a super-duper big hospital. Same story, same age, same story. But she had a smaller cholangiocarcinoma, smaller liver cancer. She went to a super-big hospital and said, well, we think we can cut it out. They tried to cut it out. They told her falsely that there were negative margins. The surgeon who operated on her told her she had negative margins. Then she came here after surgery failed and chemo failed. She had a year of chemo elsewhere, and the chemo didn't work. The surgery didn't work. She had 70 days of complications that she slept in the hospital with abscesses, infections from her chemo and her surgery elsewhere. And now is in terrible pain and came to us after surgery at Super Duper General failed, after chemo failed, immunotherapy failed, surgery failed, and the surgeon didn't even tell her the truth. He told her that, actually it was a she, the surgeon told her that the margins were negative, where in fact they cut right at the cancer, leaving cancer behind, and it relapsed in the liver. So we have two cases. One woman, same age, came to us with cholangiocarcinoma, liver cancer, treated with radial surgery only, cancer-free 5 years later, no complications, never in the hospital, no abscesses, no infections, no chemo, no surgery, cancer-free, happy as a lark, versus this woman who went to super-duper general. She had chemo, failed, surgery, failed, cancer left behind. She was falsely told the cancer margins were negative. In fact, the surgeon left cancer right at the margin. And then she had more chemo and more immunotherapy, and the cancer kept on growing. It grew in the liver, right where the surgeon can't, and then came back, relapsed. And now she's here for us to pick up the pieces and try to get her out of pain, out of suffering. This is the work we do. So we have bookend cases, which is so instructive. This is why so many people with cancer come to us, either to investigate whether you have cancer or to see about newly diagnosed cancer if you've just diagnosed, or if, God forbid, you've had treatment elsewhere and it didn't work and you want fresh ideas, this is the work that we do every day at 1384 Broadway. For information, you can call us at 212-CHOICES. 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
3: We're back. I want to talk about Johnny Bragg. So many people ask me about Johnny Braggs, and Johnny Bragg is on this show. Johnny Braggs has done radio ads. He describes his life. He came to me 21 years ago with prostate cancer. He had so many people in his family who died or suffered. Either they suffered with surgery and died, or they suffered with surgery and suffered. And when he was diagnosed with prostate cancer as a young man, as about 50-year-old man, he was desperate, really. He just did not want to die, didn't want to have his life destroyed. He knew what it's like to go through surgery from his father, stepfather, uncle, other members of his family. And he came wanting other, better treatment. And he came to me 21 years ago, hopeful, with his beautiful voice and the voice you know. And he's a very kind, thoughtful man. His beautiful family and loved ones. I met many of his family. He sent them in to me as well to be seen. And for 21 years, I've seen him. And he came this week. So why am I talking about it today? Well, he came this week for a checkup 21 years later. Still doing great. Still active. Still vital. Still working, still carrying on, still having a good social life, doing strong and stamina. And this is the work that he does every day, and it's the work that we do to try to save the life of every patient who comes here wherever possible. So we have lots of information. Johnny Braggs, wonderful man. If you come to our office, you'll see pictures of Johnny Braggs. If you listen to this radio station, you'll hear Johnny Braggs on the radio, because he's such an important voice for everyone. He's talked about breast cancer, he's talked about prostate cancer, he's talked about other cancers, because he has a huge experience, and this is the work we do, and this is the generosity he gives his time and energy, and to allow us to speak about him and his treatment 21 years ago. So for Johnny Braggs, congratulations. This is the work that we do every day at 1384 Broadway. We love you, Johnny Braggs. You are the best. And I want to introduce someone who's very special also. He's new to us, and his name is Steven Sprague, and you're going to hear him say that in just a minute. He's given us permission to use his name. He's 72 years old. I alluded to him earlier in the show. He's married. He has four children, and he's worked in the fish industry. He's been dealing with 900-pound tunas for years, his whole life. And he's had pain in his hips. He had left hip pain for 20 years. For 20 years, he was having trouble laying down, trouble sleeping. He can't lay on the right side, can't lay on the left side. He bothers him day or night. And he came to us with this terrible pain. We got x-rays to document it. We documented his arthritis. And then he came to us, and you're going to hear in his own words. This is Steve and his arthritis at Radio Surgery New York.
1: We're here to talk about your hip arthritis, right?
4: Yes.
1: So you came to me because you had hip arthritis, correct?
4: I came to you because I had pain. You were the one who diagnosed it as some hip arthritis, yes.
1: But you had had pain for 20 years, I think you're talking
4: about. I did, yes.
1: So it's been bothering you for 20 years.
4: Yep.
1: Did you ever go see doctors about it?
4: No, I didn't, because I didn't really want to be told I needed hip replacement surgery. I didn't want to hear that. And I could deal with it. It wasn't really severe most of the time. But then just recently, it became like I couldn't go to sleep. There'd be pain in my hip, and I couldn't fall asleep. I couldn't lay on one side or the other because the hip would increase. I had to lay just on my back. I know that this hip degeneration gets worse and worse, and so I was afraid I'd be facing something like hip replacement therapy. And then I heard on the radio that you dealt with these kind of issues, and I was very anxious to deal with it with your technology.
1: Do you have friends who have hip replacement?
4: I had one guy I know, yeah, he had hip replacement surgery.
1: What happened to him?
4: Well, he was actually a hiker. He lived out in Montana. I went out to his little hiking program in Montana. So we did a hike, and he said it was the first time in 8 months that he could go on a hike. He had to take 8 months off from hiking. That was actually how he made his living. But he had to take 8 months off from hiking.
1: So it took him 8 months to recover from the surgery?
4: Yeah, yeah.
1: And did he have a good result?
4: I think so. He didn't complain to me about it, so I'm not a doctor either. But I think he did okay. But 8 months off is 8 months off.
1: So you wanted something without the downtime.
4: I didn't want the downtime. I really didn't like the idea at all.
1: And did you like the idea of having part of your hip removed and thrown in the garbage? And
4: I didn't understand how they could do it, and I sure didn't want to find out.
1: And what about the anesthesia and hospital? And not everyone gets a good result with anything,
4: actually. Yeah, so of course it's a major operation, opening up a person's body up and removing bones. You know, we thank God for such technology, but if I can avoid it, I certainly will. I had heard your podcast before, and then just recently you started talking about plantar fasciitis and hip and knee and joint pain. And I was like, wow, this is what I want to hear. The first time I heard it, I resolved to come here that day. The first time I heard that you did it.
1: Did you think it was possibly true?
4: Yeah, of course. I thought it was very possibly true. Why would you say it wasn't true?
1: Okay, so you came here. We met actually about a month ago or so.
4: Yeah.
1: And we got images to confirm that you did have arthritis, in fact, right?
4: Mm-hmm.
1: Because we don't like to treat people that don't have arthritis. We like to prove it. And yeah. You had the scans, and you had proof of the arthritis.
4: Mm-hmm.
1: And you weren't interested in injections and surgery and physical therapy and weight reduction. Those things weren't appeal to you.
4: No, I wouldn't. I was very interested in not participating in major rehabilitation. I'm a very healthy person, basically.
1: So you had the treatment. Did you have any side effects from the treatment?
4: No.
1: So you had just a few treatments. You come in here, got your treatment, and went home or went to work or did your thing, right?
4: That's correct.
1: And was there any adverse interaction or result of the treatment at any time?
4: No.
1: Okay. And when did the pain start resolving?
4: After the second visit, it started resolving.
1: Now, you've had six treatments. What percent of the pain is now gone, would you say?
4: Well, right now it's 100%. It's been 100% for a couple of weeks.
1: So it's 100% gone.
4: With a few moments when pain emerges, and then in 2 or 3 seconds it goes back, gone.
1: And have you been taking any pain medicines? Or?
4: No. I have been wearing a patch for pain relief, but I'm not wearing that now.
1: So you stopped wearing that because of the radiation?
4: Yeah. There's no more pain, so no more patch.
1: Okay. Have you told other people about the results here?
4: I've told my friends I'm coming here.
1: Does anyone believe that the pain went away? Have you told them that?
4: No, nobody's. If I tell them, nobody disbelieves me. They haven't said that they're interested in the treatment. Also, they don't have pain, I guess. I had a hard job. I stood on my feet all day, all night.
1: Describe your work.
4: I was working in the fish business, so I was cutting tuna, salmon for sushi restaurants, cutting heavy fish, big fish.
1: So some of your fish, I think you told me, were 900 pounds.
4: Oh, yeah.
1: And you were lifting them yourself?
4: No, you don't pick up a 900-pound fish.
1: So when do we?
4: You lay them on the floor and you cut them into pieces that you can actually pick up.
1: How big were the pieces that you picked up?
4: Most of the fish now, they got about a 80-pound loin. They're running 400 to 600 pounds. So 80 pounds was a pretty common number. And then you just move it from one place to another.
1: Would you be picking up 80 pounds of fish?
4: Yeah.
1: That's routine for you?
4: Anything up to 100 pounds is just pick it up and put it on the table.
1: Most people don't do that.
4: Yeah, well, they don't have the opportunity to do that. I had the opportunity. But I ate that fish every day. I love it.
1: Are you still eating fish now?
4: Yep. I love my tuna. I love it.
1: So what advice would you give to someone who has pain in the hip, the knee, the hands, the shoulders, wherever? Yeah, you believe her now, I guess?
4: Yeah, It makes perfect sense. I don't understand why the radiation does what it does. I don't understand the physiology behind it.
5: Well, we're trying to kill the inflammatory cells. There's inflammatory cells, there's cells that are inflamed, and we're trying to kill those cells and decrease the inflammation and take away the pain.
4: As a doctor, you understand. I don't have to understand. I just get the treatment. I have the results. The results are good.
5: So everything's A-okay. No disappointment.
4: No, not at all.
5: Okay. Any questions you have for me?
4: I mean, no. I don't understand why this technology isn't spreading all over the place and people should be using it everywhere. It's insanely easy to do this.
5: Well, maybe if you had a hospital with 20 or 30 operating rooms and you had surgeons who want to cut, and you had a crazy doctor over here at Radio Surgery New York who says he could relieve pain and helps many people, what would you do if you're a president of a hospital?
4: Mm-hmm. Anyway, I'm 100% sure that this will be the technology of the future. People find out there's no comparison. Walk in, change your clothes, walk out. That's it.
5: All right. Any advice for other people or give it a chance?
4: If you have pain, go here first. It's cheapest. It's fastest.
5: All right. Thank you so much.
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0: Good afternoon, and welcome to the Narrow Path radio broadcast. My name is Steve Gregg, and we're live for an hour each weekday afternoon, taking your calls and your questions that you may raise to discuss on the air about the Bible or the Christian faith, or objections you have, differences of opinion to the ideas that the host has presented. Always glad to hear from those people who wish to challenge or wish to balance comment. Feel free to do so. The number to call is 844-484-5737. That's 844-484-5737. And, you know, I don't think I have anything to announce, so I'm just going to go directly to the lines and speak with Theo in Tampa, Florida. Hi, Theo. Long time since we heard from you.
1: Yeah, I had a break. And I was thinking about Matthew chapter 6, where Jesus instructs us to not to worry about tomorrow or about food or clothing. Mm-hmm. And I was wondering, were those verses speaking generally to all of us, or were they mainly for the disciples in a certain context?
0: Well, the whole Sermon on the Mount, in which they're found, was given to his disciples. But that doesn't just mean the 12. You know, Jesus had lots of disciples. The 12 were the apostles. But in Matthew 5, where it kind of sets up the scene for the Sermon on the Mount, it tells us that Jesus saw the crowds coming to him. And it says he sat down on a mountain and called his disciples to him. Now, it's not clear whether only his disciples were close enough to hear his speech, his sermon, or whether all the crowds at a greater distance were, you know, is doing it. I think, though, that the sermon is primarily directed to people who are his disciples, meaning part of his church, meaning what we'd call today Christians, because he tells them they're the mm-hmm. salt of the earth and they're the light of the world. I don't think that would be applicable to people outside of his apostolic or outside of his community of disciples. The church is the light of the world. The church is the salt of the earth, I believe, and that's what he's referring to. So, and he says that to his audience. So I think his audience is made up of disciples.
1: So we should not make any preparations for tomorrow in terms of our daily needs or things like
0: well,
1: that?
0: Jesus didn't say don't make any preparations for tomorrow. He said don't worry about it. And the King James says take no thought for tomorrow. Modern translations usually try to make it clear that what he meant is don't be anxious, don't be worried about tomorrow. Now, worrying is seemingly a lack of faith. In fact, he specifically says that. He says, oh, you of little faith, when he says, verse 30, this is Matthew 6:30, says, now if God clothes the grass of the field, which is today, and tomorrow is thrown into the oven, will he not much more clothe you, O you of little faith? Therefore I say, do not worry, saying, what shall we eat, or what shall we drink, or what shall we wear? For after all these things the Gentiles seek. Your heavenly Father knows that you need these things, but seek first the kingdom of God and his righteousness, and all of these things will be added to you. Now, this is what I've taken as a life principle for my entire adult life, and have found it to be true. If you seek first the kingdom of God, everything you need will be added to you. Now, that doesn't mean you don't make any preparations. For example, if you've got a bill you have to pay at the end of the month, and God provides the money for it at the beginning of the month, and you know it's coming up, for you to lay that money aside because you know you're going to pay it out, you know, within 30 days, is that violating what he's saying? No, you're not worrying about it. You're being responsible. We are supposed to be responsible stewards. But we're not supposed to be worried that somehow we won't have enough when we are doing what God wants us to do. This is the point. You seek the kingdom of God, seek his righteousness, and then you don't have to worry about anything because he'll take care of the rest. Now, of course, seeking the will of God doesn't mean necessarily specifically doing religious stuff. It might. Depends on what God has, what his will is for you. But it's the will of God for most people to work at a job. I mean, that's very clear in Scripture. It's the will of God for people to take care of their families. And they're worse than an infidel if they don't. I mean, it's very clear that the will of God doesn't mean you sit around and wait for manna to fall from the sky. It means that you do whatever God has given you to do, and you do so without concerns that you'll have what you need when you need it, because you're God's servant. And he compares it to the birds of the air, I mean, in this very passage, and to the flowers of the field, both of which, he says, they don't really worry about stuff. He says, you know, in verse 26, he says, look at the birds of the air. They don't sow or reap nor gather into barns. Now, people do, and probably should if they're farmers, but that's not something the birds do. They don't do that, and yet God takes care of them. The birds do what God has for them to do, and they don't have to worry about whether he'll care for them. And if you do what God has for you to do, you don't have to worry whether he'll care for you. So he's basically talking about trusting God. That's his whole teaching here, that you, if you have little faith, that is, you're afraid that you can't do the will of God because it doesn't look like it'll bring in the kind of money and provision that you think you'll need. Well, do you think that God doesn't know that? Do you think that God is calling you to do something that'll cause you to starve? God cares about your needs. The birds, of course, they don't even have to go out and work at jobs. They're hunter-gatherers, just like some people have been in ancient times. But, you know, as hunter-gatherers, they don't really store up for tomorrow, and yet tomorrow God feeds them too. Now, of course, the Bible does indicate that birds die. I mean, you don't need the Bible to tell you that. Anyone who's lived to adulthood has seen dead birds. So, you know, to say, well, Jesus, you're saying we don't have to worry because God takes care of the birds, but I saw a dead bird just yesterday. Where was God for him? Well, God was right where he always is. Jesus said in another place, you see the sparrows? He says, not one of them falls to the ground apart from the will of your Father. Now, he didn't say they don't fall to the ground and die. He says they don't without the will of your Father. You see, his disciples, and I believe all Christians are to be his disciples, are being conditioned to feel like all that matters is the will of God. If I'm doing the will of God and God wants me to keep doing it, he'll feed me, he'll house me, he'll take care of all my obligations. If he's not doing that, maybe I'm not doing the will of God. Maybe I need to reassess whether what I'm doing is the will of God or not. But on the other hand, the time will come where I also will die. Now, most people in our country don't die of starvation or even of exposure to the elements. We almost always have houses and food in this part of the world. Some people elsewhere do die from those things. We might die of disease. We might die in an accident. We might die in a war. But we'll all die. I mean, we know we're going to die. But the point he's making is you won't die if you're doing God's will unless God wants you to. You know, and if he wants you to, why would you not want to? You know, I mean, if you found out, let's say your doctor told you, you're going to die this week, you know, maybe the next day, who knows, you're really on the edge. Would you say, oh no, I'm going to die this week? Or would you say, well, I can't think of any better time to die. I'm going to die someday. Why not this week? You know? And if I say, well, because I want to finish this project, or I want to see my grandkids grow up, or I want to see this or that, well, doesn't God know whether you should live to see this or that? If you're going to die 30 years from now, you might want to live to see your great-grandkids grow up. You know, there's really no end to the things you might want to survive to see. The question is, as a Christian, do you want the will of God? God has a will for your life. Do his will, and you won't have to worry about anything. Will you die? Of course. Of course you'll die, but you'll die in his will. Even a sparrow doesn't die apart from the will of your Father. So you're not going to die apart from the will of God. So the thing about being a Christian, and the thing that alleviates all anxiety, is the awareness in our conscience. I'm doing, to the best of my knowledge, what God wants me to do every single day. Will I die? Maybe. Today? I could. Or God could protect me. The whole issue is I don't care. Doesn't matter whether I die today or some other day. All days are about alike for that, you know, really. I don't know of any day that you want to die other than more than some other. Mm-hmm. But the truth is, I'm going to live as long as God wants me to and die when he wants me to if I'm in his will. Now, if I get out of his will, maybe I'll die before he'd prefer it. You know, maybe, in other words, if I go and shoot up heroin, I might die of an overdose. Well, that wasn't necessarily God's will, but I wasn't doing God's will. When you're doing the will of God, you can trust him with all outcomes, financial, you know, survival, health, you name it. And that's what Jesus is saying. You can live like a child trusting his father, like birds who don't worry about stuff, about flowers that don't worry about stuff, and like children who don't. Children never really should ever have to have any thought of worry about whether their parents are going to take care of them or not, because the parents do that. But of course, the child does have one duty, and that is to please and obey the parent. And the parent takes care of the rest, and that's how it is with our relationship with God. That's what Jesus is teaching. Keith Green had a song in his first album back in the early 80s, or I should say late 70s, and it was called He'll Take Care of the Rest. It was a great summary of this very principle. He said, you just keep doing your best, pray that it's blessed, and he'll take care of the rest. You know, that's all. You don't have to worry about the outcome. You worry about your duty, and God will take care of the outcome.
1: Thanks, Ian. Thanks for that clarification. That helps quite a bit.
0: All right, brother. Thanks for your call. Good talking to you. Shannon in Arkansas, welcome to The Narrow Path. Thanks for calling.
2: Hey, Steve. Hey, I know you don't hold the free grace theology, but...
0: No, I believe that grace is free. I believe grace is free. I don't believe in hyper-grace theology. Yeah.
2: Yeah, once saved, always saved. I know you reject that, and I do too. But, hey, just act like I hold to it. In 1 Corinthians 1:8, God will sustain you to the end. I don't have my Bible with me, but there it is, Steve. There it is. He'll sustain you to the end.
0: So yeah, I count on that. Well, it says he will confirm you to the end, that you may be blameless in the day of the Lord Jesus. I count on that. I count on God confirming me as his own to the end. I count on him keeping me faithful because I'm trusting him too. And, you know, the truth is, as long as you're trusting God, which is what Paul assumes to be the case with his readers, in fact, it's the very definition of a Christian, is that they're trusting God. If a person is trusting God, then God will keep them safe. We'll keep them saved. We'll keep them, you know, in the faith because they're counting on him doing that. That's what trusting him involves. Now, of course, if a person stops trusting God, it stops being a Christian, well, the promises are made to Christians, not former Christians. If you're a Christian trusting God, you can count on him day by day until the very last day of your life to confirm you to the end. And I do. I fully count on that. But I also know that he has not made any promises to do that to apostates. He hasn't promised to do that to people who are his enemies. He's promised to do that to believers. So as long as I'm a believer, this is a promise that applies to me. If I decide against being a believer, and some people unfortunately have done that, well, they can't claim such promises because promises of God are only for people who believe them, not for people who are disloyal and rebel against them. So, yeah, I certainly count on that. There's scriptures like that in Philippians chapter 1, too, you know, who he that began the good work in you will perfect it until the day of Christ Jesus. I believe that. I believe that he'll do that. As long as I'm one of the people that's his children, he'll do that. But if I defect, if I become an apostate, like say Judas Iscariot or something, yeah, I don't think I can claim that promise. So that's how I look at those things.
2: Thanks, buddy.
0: All right, brother. Thank you for calling. Good talking to you.
2: Yes, sir.
0: Bye now. Oh, by the way, I have a debate with somebody on this very issue of once saved, always saved tomorrow. Danny, do we have that posted at the website? I sent an email with the link. We'll put that on the website. It's actually tomorrow morning, I think around 9 o'clock. I'm not sure, but there's a link for it that we'll put up at the website. Anyway, yeah, it's a guy who wanted to debate me on this very subject, so we're going to do it tomorrow morning. Check our website under announcements. It's not there yet, apparently, but it will be as soon as the show's done. We'll put it up. All right. Let's see. We're going to go to the phones and talk to Kyle from Syracuse, New York. By the way, we're looking at a lot of open lines on our switchboard. If you're interested, this is Friday. It's the last day you can get through till Monday. So you might want to take advantage right now. The number is 844-484-5737. That's 844-484-5737. All right, let's talk to Kyle from Syracuse, New York. Hi, Kyle.
3: Hey, Steve. How are you doing today?
0: Good, thanks.
3: Hey, I'm hopefully at the end of this whole dispensational dig. And my question to you is, like, isn't this just the same issue Paul faced in, like, Galatians 3 with the Judaizers, where they were trying to pull people away from Christ to Judaism, but with the twist of it being more like a pre-trib rapture or a political view? Thank you.
0: Yeah, well...

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2: It's not our it's not our province to have any knowledge at all of the times or the seasons of when God Jesus come back. Why should we need to know that? We know our duty. I mean, at least if we read the Bible, we know our duty. And knowing your duty is all you really need to know. God's duty is to come back when it's the right time. And he knows what that is, so we don't have to know that. We don't have to know God's things that he has to know. We just need to know what he wants us to know, not be overly curious about things that aren't. So people who get all excited and curious and start doing calculations to figure out, oh, is, you know, what year, what time of the year is Jesus going to come? To my mind, that's rebellious. That's rebellious against Christ. He said, you're not supposed to know that. He actually said that. He said, it's not for you to know. You know, if one of my children said, what are you getting me for your birthday, for my birthday, or for Christmas? I said, well, I don't want you to know. You'll know at the right time. If they kept pestering, kept asking, and I said, listen, this is not for you to know. And they kept asking, I think, boy, they're certainly on their own program, not mine. They don't seem to care what I think. They don't care what I want. They know what they want. Pretty selfish, isn't it? I mean, pretty rebellious. If Jesus says, you're not supposed to know this, and you're doing all you can to figure it out? I just don't understand. So dispensationalists, they're not all end times fanatics obsessed, but many of them are. Almost everybody who is obsessed with the end times is dispensational. There might be some exceptions, but it certainly is typically a dispensational mentality. And does that distract from Christ? It certainly does. Now, if you're thinking more in terms of the Israel aspect, being like the Judaizers. The Judaizers that Paul wrote against in Galatians were saying that the Christians should become Jews, basically. They should get circumcised, become proselytes to Judaism, and start keeping the ritual, the cleanliness laws of Israel. Paul said, if you do that, you've betrayed Christ, you've fallen from grace, you're alienated from Christ if you do that. No, that's Judaism. That's a different religion. In fact, it's an anti-Christian religion. So, I mean, you're really gone astray if you're a Christian and you think, oh, we need to start keeping the Jewish things. And there are Christians who do that. Paul says, yeah, well, you do that and you're fallen from grace. Sorry. You're alienated from Christ. You're estranged from Christ, he said. That's in Galatians. You can read that. And it's the whole book is about that. Now, it's slightly different than the emphasis of dispensationalists, because dispensationalists don't say we're supposed to keep it the Jewish law, but they do elevate Jews or Judaism in a certain way, which the Bible does not. And so, I mean, it's kind of a different wrinkle on it. The Judaizers say, hey, the Jews in Judaism, they're the special people. We better become them. And, you know, dispensationalists don't say that. Although, it has not been uncommon for dispensationalists to move to that because once you've decided, as dispensationalists leads you to believe, that the Jews are more important to God than Gentiles are in the end times, what's going on in Israel is the big thing. What's going on in any other country, who cares? It's what's going on in Israel. That's what God's focusing on, the Jews. They're his special people. Well, it's not a very large step from that to saying, well, I think I'd like to become a Jew, you know? Now, dispensationalists don't teach that Gentiles should become Jews. I'm not saying they teach that. I'm just talking about the mentality. How do I know that? How do I know that dispensationalists can feel that way? Because I used to be a dispensationalist. And although I never planned to become a Jew, and I wouldn't have to do much to do so because I was circumcised at birth as a Gentile anyway, so I wouldn't have to get circumcised to be a Jew. But I actually did believe, and this is kind of embarrassing now, but I've mentioned it before, when I was young and single, I thought, I should marry a Jewish girl because then my children will be Jewish. Someone who has a Jewish mother is considered a Jew. So if I marry a Jewish girl, my kids will be Jewish. And I thought that'd be better

0: But that, how would I think that? Because dispensationalism taught me that Jews are in some ways better. Not better people, just in a better way with God. That they are, because of their ancestors, they're specially beloved of God. That's how we interpreted Romans 11:28, as many people do still this day. That, you know, they're specially beloved because of their ancestors. And so, you know, being a Jew is better. Now, dispensationalists, they don't advocate becoming Jewish, whereas the Judaizers did. So it's a slightly different kind of imbalance. But both views definitely distract from Christianity, which does not, which frankly, Jesus and Paul and Peter, they teach that there's no advantage in being Jewish. The only advantage there is being in Christ. A Jew that's not in Christ is going to the same hell that a Gentile who's not in Christ is going to. There's no benefit there. It's being faithful to God, whether you're Jew or Gentile, that matters, and keeping the laws of the Old Testament, the ritual laws, that has nothing to do with being obedient to God in the New Covenant. We have a New Covenant. The old one is obsolete, the Bible says, so there's no reason for us to drift into that kind of alienation from the gospel. I've said there must be 50 ways to leave your lover. As Paul Simon said that, there must be 50 ways to leave your Savior. And I think there's Christians all over discovering new ways to leave Christ. You know, following Christ is very, very simple. You are totally devoted to Christ. He's your King. He's your Lord. You love Him with all your heart, soul, mind, strength. You take your orders from Him. You identify yourself as not your own. You've been bought with a price. You belong to Him. It's very simple, really. Not easy, but simple. Now, if you haven't thought about the difference between what's easy and what's simple, I'll just make that clear. What's simple is not complicated. It may be difficult. You know, it's, you know, if you're going to lay down your life for your children, that's a simple act, but it's not easy. It's never easy to do that kind of thing, but it might be easier for some than others. The point is, being a Christian is a simple matter. You're devoted to Christ. You're following Him. He's your King. He's your Lord. Every day, 24/7, that's what it means to be a Christian in the Bible. And I have to say, some people, because they've been evangelized with a very watered-down gospel, have had what I would consider a very watered-down experience of encounter with Jesus, if they've had one at all. They think they have, because the gospel they've been preached hasn't really called them to true conversion. It calls them to say a prayer, but that's not the same thing. And, you know, the early Christians obviously had a very different Christian experience than the average church member today. I mean, they died for Christ. They died singing and praising God as martyrs. I mean, not many church people today in our churches strike me as, you know, prepared to do that. But you would be. If you love God with all your heart, soul, mind, and strength, you'd count nothing more privileged than to die for Him. You could die anyway. Why not die for Him? You know, what a privilege to die for Jesus. Not everyone has that privilege. So, I mean, people who love God, I'd count it a privilege to die for my wife, for my children. It'd be a fantastic way to die if you're going to have to die. Saving somebody else or pleasing somebody else or glorifying God, these are all good ways to die. But today's Christians are pretty much as attached to the world as the unbelievers that live on the same street with them in many cases. And they're not like Christians in the Bible. So therefore they don't have a very exciting walk with God, because they don't have that kind of a vital contact with Him. So they go looking for other stuff. They want Jesus plus Torah observance, Jesus plus end times, you know, expertise, Jesus plus hyper grace, Jesus plus this or that. And because they're looking for something to make their vapid Christian lives less vapid. Yeah, if you've got a connection with Jesus, it's not vapid. So if you're lacking that, look for that. Don't look for some other thing that's some other direction away from Jesus. Hey, I got to take a break. I appreciate your call. We have another half hour coming up, so don't go away. Our website's thenarrowpath.com, and I'll be back in 30 seconds. Stay tuned.
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11: For all its sin that crushes us, for all that is wrong about our circumstances, inside and outside of us, God says, my love is greater. 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Bless the Lord, oh my soul, and all that is within me. Bless his holy name and forget not his benefits.
12: 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And while you're there, look for Pastor Brian's book, The Multi-Generational Church Crisis. This compelling book asks the question of the church, what could be accomplished in the name of Christ if we could better understand each other? Let's hear now from Dr. Brian Chappell as he shares the lesson, Remembering Dust.
11: He dashed past the guards with a hammer in his hand. Laszlo Toth, a geologist with a broken marriage, a broken career, and a broken mind. Pushing his way through the crowds, he jumped over barricades and climbed onto Michelangelo's Pietà, the masterpiece in marble of Mary holding the crucified Jesus. And Toth, believing that he was Jesus in his demented state, cried out, "I am Jesus." And he began to attack with his hammer the statue that he believed was his rival. He smashed the face of Mary. He broke off her arm. He smashed the hand of Jesus before he was restrained. The masterpiece was broken. And the nation of Italy believed could never be made right, never be repaired. And as they faced the consequence of their masterpiece ruin, some began to cry out for the ruin of the demented man. He broke the statue. Break him. An eye for an eye. But saner and softer hearts prevailed. And he was taken to a place where he could receive healing. And if you would go to Italy now and look at Michelangelo's Pietà, you would recognize it has been remarkably restored. You would never have seen or noted that it had been hurt as badly as it had been. It's the message, not just of a statue, but of the psalm. That what has been smashed by sin and circumstance can be restored. It's why the psalmist begins with such wonderful, extravagant praise. Bless the Lord, O my soul, and all that is within me. Bless his holy name. It's happened here. It really has. We've seen it. We have seen lives that have been smashed by divorce and addictions and disgrace made right again, fixed, restored, made whole. And it's what the psalmist is saying God can do for a people who are broken and writes it down for us. So that when we face the brokenness, we recognize a God who can restore as well. What's the path to such restoration against all the improbabilities of our world and its evil and our own sinfulness? The path to that restoration actually begins with the very words that the psalmist says. Bless the Lord, O my soul, and all that is within me, bless his holy name. The path to experiencing the restoration begins with declaring something about God. Bless the Lord, O my soul. You know, we think about the Lord blessing us. And the Lord blesses us when he endows us with the opportunity or ability to receive blessing. What does it mean to bless the Lord? It means to declare that he is able. That he is able to restore and give blessing. What we receive, he is able to give. And right with that statement of the Lord's power, bless the Lord. He is able to do as he has said. Is a statement of his name. Bless the Lord, O my soul, all that is within me, bless his holy name. What does it mean that his name is holy? In the Bible, the concept of holiness is separation from sin or stain. As the prophet Isaiah looks and sees God in his heaven, he says, "Holy, holy, holy is the Lord God Almighty, and the whole earth is full of his glory." But he sees God separate in heaven, his robe separated from earth, but coming down to the world as though God is untouched by earth's stain. The sin that sullies and dirties us doesn't touch him. And because he is holy, the power of his blessing can be trusted. He is not bitter. He is not vengeful. He is not one who is petty. He is holy. And because we declare him both powerful and holy, we have the ability to remember what needs to be remembered in our own times of devastation. Do you remember the end of verse 2? As the psalmist now declares the greatness and the goodness of God, he says, "Bless the Lord, O my soul, and forget not all his benefits." This path to blessing is declaring who God is, naming who he really is, and then remembering it. Forget not all his benefits. As simple to say, very hard to do, right? When the crush of sin or circumstances come upon us, particularly if we have been sinned against, we can't stop thinking about the crisis, the crush, the hurt. It preoccupies our thoughts. It preoccupies our dreams. We have every waking moment with, even when we try to push our thoughts another way, going back to the hurt, to the harm, to the guilt. And here's the psalmist just saying so simply, but the path to knowing the blessing of God is forget not his benefits. Kathy and I have a pastor friend who studies with dark clouds coming into his mind sometimes. He struggles with depression from time to time. And he even writes into his sermon notes these words, forget not his benefits. Note to self, forget not his benefits. I think of some of the great Christian leaders of the past and near present. Martin Luther, echoed in the writings of Jack Miller, who said we have to learn to preach the gospel to our own hearts every day. That so much else presses in, my opinion of me, my opinion of circumstances, my opinion of God, that I have to actually say, no, he's powerful and he's good. That's his character and that's his name. And I need not to forget that. I need to preach the gospel to my own heart. Jack Miller's quick summary. Note to self. Cheer up. You're worse than you think you are. And the gospel is better than you can imagine. For all its sin that crushes us, for all that is wrong about our circumstances, inside and outside of us, God says, my love is greater, and it doesn't change. Bless the Lord, O my soul, and all that is within me. Bless his holy name, and forget not his benefits. When everything else presses in, remember the benefits. What are they? He says, verse 3, this is the God who forgives all your iniquity, who heals all your diseases, who redeems your life from the pit, who crowns you with steadfast love and mercy, who satisfies you with good so that your youth is renewed like the eagles. Now, honesty on the page here. These are words we find very comforting and very troubling at exactly the same moment. I like that part about forgiving all my iniquities. But what is this about healing all your diseases? I mean, is this just hyperbole? Religious speak? It doesn't seem to be true of people I know. There are faithful people who have disease. And of course, you get to that part about your youth being renewed like the eagle. Some of you getting old. I mean, do we just say this doesn't apply? I mean, even for those who are healed of their diseases, they're getting older. That's true of all of us. So how do we take these words of Scripture? I will tell you various ways that the commentators have tried. They have sometimes said that what God is doing is simply saying, if your diseases are healed, remember he's the one who did it. Now I find that a bit unsatisfactory. Because as you get to that verse where it talks about our youth being renewed, he doesn't seem to be talking about just some people, but everybody experiencing that who trust in the Lord. Let me try this. I actually think it's a wonderful aspect of Scripture. If we put all of these promises in the present tense, then we all become liars, right? Yes, he forgives all your iniquities. Great, present tense. Heals all your diseases. Renews your youth. If that's all in the present tense, then I just don't observe it being true for any people, any congregation. So I can put it all in the future tense. Well, when we're in heaven, He will heal all our diseases. He will renew our youth. But the trouble is, I need him to forgive my iniquities in the present tense. That can't all be in the future. One beautiful way of looking at this passage is to recognize it's not immediate and it's not future, but progressive.
13: 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It may seem hard for younger Christians to believe, but people over 50 were raised during an era when 90% of Americans identified as Christian. These older believers were once part of a majority group that understood the mission of the church was to take control of our culture, to halt its evils. At the same time, Christians under 50 have lived their entire lives perceiving themselves as a minority that needs to make credible their faith to a secular, pluralistic culture. These distinct experiences and perceptions have a profound impact on the priorities different generations have for church ministry. 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And now, more from Brian Chappell on today's Unlimited Grace.
11: Bless the Lord, O my soul, and all that is within me. Bless his holy name and forget not his benefits. When everything else presses in, remember the benefits. What are they? He says, verse 3, this is the God who forgives all your iniquity, who heals all your diseases, who redeems your life from the pit, who crowns you with steadfast love and mercy, who satisfies you with good so that your youth is renewed like the eagles. Now, honesty on the page here. These are words we find very comforting and very troubling at exactly the same moment. I like that part about forgiving all my iniquities. But what is this about healing all your diseases? I mean, is this just hyperbole? Religious speak? It doesn't seem to be true of people I know. There are faithful people who have disease. And of course, you get to that part about your youth being renewed like the eagles. Some of you getting old. I mean, do we just say this doesn't apply? I mean, even for those who are healed of their diseases, they're getting older. That's true of all of us. So how do we take these words of Scripture? I will tell you various ways that the commentators have tried. They have sometimes said that what God is doing is simply saying, if your diseases are healed, remember he's the one who did it. Now I find that a bit unsatisfactory. Because as you get to that verse where it talks about our youth being renewed, he doesn't seem to be talking about just some people, but everybody experiencing that who trust in the Lord. Let me try this. I actually think it's a wonderful aspect of Scripture. If we put all of these promises in the present tense, then we all become liars, right? Yes, he forgives all your iniquities. Great, present tense. Heals all your diseases. Renews your youth. If that's all in the present tense, then I just don't observe it being true for any people, any congregation. So I can put it all in the future tense. Well, when we're in heaven, he will heal all our diseases. He will renew our youth. But the trouble is, I need him to forgive my iniquities in the present tense. That can't all be in the future. One beautiful way of looking at this passage is to recognize it's not immediate and it's not future, but progressive. He forgives all of your iniquities. And that understanding that God begins to work in our lives so as to break the consequences of our fallen condition that touches us all means he is then healing all of our diseases. All the brokenness of this fallen world is being done away with, not immediately, but progressively. So that God then would say that he actually redeems our life from the pit. The pit is the Hebrew expression for death. That he actually redeems us from death, crowns you with steadfast love and mercy, and satisfies you with good so that your youth is renewed like the eagle. Isn't this the path of the Christian life? We are forgiven. The effects of the fall, all the disease and corruption of this world is being broken until ultimately what happens is we are saved from death. And in resurrection, we are crowned with glory and honor. And renewed in youth like the eagles, we are given the blessing of everlasting eternal life. Some have said this is like a time capsule of the gospel planted in the Old Testament. So that we later on can come back and saying the gospel was being preached to God's people. That there would be an immediate and eternal effect of God's blessing. And proof of that, as it were, a further strength of it is in verse 4, because God will redeem your life from the pit. The word redeem in the Old Testament almost always means release from bondage at the price of blood. Remember, as Israel was taken out of slavery, they put blood of an innocent animal on the doorpost and lintel in the Passover. Release from bondage came through blood. And now God is saying to his people, you will be redeemed from death. But if the word consistent is there, you will be released from bondage by blood. And it's the preaching of the gospel of Jesus Christ, even in Old Testament terms. So that we now, looking backward, this side of the cross can say, I get it. I understand. He forgives my iniquities. And now he's still working in my life. So the effects of the fallenness that I experience are being broken until one day I will be redeemed from death by faith in Jesus Christ, whose blood has purchased me. And I will be crowned with glory and honor. And my life and those that I love who love Jesus will be renewed. And it is the blessing of the gospel that comes now in Old Testament page. Why can we count on it? Why can we bank on it? Because if he redeemed us with blood, we are precious to him, regardless of what crushes us, circumstance, or our own sin. Rick Warren tells an account of preaching in a large prison one time where there were 4,000 or 5,000 prisoners in a prison yard who'd pretty much been forced to come to the religious service. Most had no intention of listening to him, no desire to. And so as the inattention grew, he said, at some point he took out a $50 bill and he said, how many of you would like this $50 bill? He had their attention. 5,000 hands go up. So he took the $50 bill and he crumpled it and tore it. And he said, now how many of you want the $50 bill? 5,000 hands still went up. So he threw it on the ground and smashed it and spat on it and said, now how many want a $50 bill? And 5,000 hands still went up. He said, such is the love of God for you. Though you be smashed and dirtied by what you have done or what's been done to you, you are eternally valuable to God. He purchased you with his own son's blood. And because you would affirm faith in that, you are precious to him regardless of the dirt and the corruption and the crushing that you are experiencing. It's what you and I need to know as well. That we go through things in life sometimes that we think are our disgrace. They can't be said right. They can't be made right. And here is this wonderful time capsule of the gospel where God is saying, no, this is not the end of the story. The hurt and the damage is not the end of the story. I am the God who redeems you from the pit, wherever that pit is in your life. And I will crown you with glory and honor. And I will call you my own. You will be renewed with the eternal youth of the blessing and the goodness of God. It's what holds us. It's what comforts us. It's what brings us to God again and again if we remember his benefits, even in the face of the smashing that we experience. How do we remember? Bless the Lord, O my soul, and all that is within me. Bless his holy name. Why? If you remember the song of the 80s, because he has done great things. Even the great things are listed here. Verses 6 and 7. The Lord works righteousness and justice for all who are oppressed. He made known his ways to Moses, his acts to the people of Israel. It's the reference to the Exodus, right? Here were a people enslaved, and God said, I show mercy to the oppressed. I prove it. Through Moses, I provided a deliverer for you. But the great evidence to the people who are in exile has been superseded by the greater evidence to you and me. God did not just send Moses, he sent Jesus. And the evidence of our redemption in Christ is what gives us confidence to move forward, to believe in him despite the difficulties that we may face. God has demonstrated his faithfulness, but even more than that, he declares his fatherliness. That's the great thing that he has done.
14: Hi, friend. This is Pastor Brian. I'm glad you decided to tune in and listen, and I would consider it a privilege to pray over you today. Let's pray together. Heavenly Father, what a privilege we have to come to you in prayer. Your word says that we can come to you about anything, not just the big things and not just the things that we think we have figured out. Instead, you love us so much that you say, do not be anxious for anything, but in everything, by prayer and petition with thanksgiving, for your certain care, we can offer our requests to you. And then because we know that the God who controls all the outcomes of things on earth and for eternity cares this much for us, the peace of God, which surpasses all understanding, will guard our hearts and minds for whatever we face with Jesus. We do not expect our prayers to end all our trials before Jesus comes, but we know that you will use our prayers, Father, to make all things work together for good until Jesus returns. Thank you for this promise and assurance. Give us the peace and the strength we need. Through these promises and assurances, we pray. In Jesus' name, amen.
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17: This is Olga Herman with Daily Minute Prayer. Thank you, Lord, that your word tells us how good and pleasant it is for brethren to dwell together in unity. 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Amen.
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22: I think a parent's worst nightmare is to lose a child. And that's what Lisa and I and our family went through. Our oldest daughter, Lee Beth, she was 3 and a half when we came to Dallas-Fort Worth to help start Fellowship with about 30 families. She was just right there the whole way through. I had the opportunity right outside there to baptize her. I had the opportunity, just as a father, to teach her how to play basketball a little bit. And we just had a great time. Lee Beth was an amazing young woman. She went to school and college, and she really wanted to work at Fellowship Church. You know, people sometimes ask me, well, man, your entire family works at church. How did you do that? I respond by saying, I didn't. God did. I hopefully gave them a lot of different opportunities to do other things, but, you know, God in his sovereignty and grace has our family here and also had Lee Beth here. And Lee Beth, as she worked at our church, had some really unique talents. She's one of the few people I've met that was actually creative, and also she had great discernment and was a leader. Normally, if you're creative, you're kind of out there and that's sort of it. Yet, Lee Beth had the combination of being creative and being a leader. She kind of struggled with, as we've talked about before, she struggled with some anxiety and depression. And in her 20s, after a few difficult relationships, she began to drink. I mean, she was not some party girl or someone like that, but she began to binge drink, and we discovered it was out of hand. And in our book, we talk about it in detail, but suffice to say, she had a very tough weekend. The weekend she passed away, and I went over to her house and picked her up, brought her to our house. Lisa was out of town with her mom in South Carolina, who was struggling with dementia. And I just made a little bed for her in our playroom that we have for the grandkids. And then I just was studying, writing a message. And as the sun set, I kissed her and I said, "Lee Beth, I love you. I'll be right here. If you need anything, I'll be right here in my study." And in essence, she passed away in our house while I was preparing for a message. The EMTs came by and they put the paddles on her and did everything that they could do. And there was just a faint pulse, but I could tell by their demeanor, she was gone. And, you know, the whole way I was praying, "God, in the name of Jesus, heal her. In the name of Jesus, bring her back. God, if it's your will," I was just crying out to God. And later, as she was in the hospital, the doctors walked up to me and they said, "Mr. Young, there's nothing we can do. She's gone." He said, "You can walk into her room and be with her the last few moments of her life, but there's nothing we can do." So my son, EJ, and I walked into Lee Beth's room, and we began just to look at her and pray and talk to her. And then we were able to FaceTime with our family. And my son-in-law, Sam, who's a fantastic musician, began to just sing. So we sang "How Great is Our God." How great is our God. And we were singing and worshiping God when she transitioned from this life to the other, to heaven. How great is our God. So that song will be etched into our memory for the rest of our lives. So I happened to run into Chris Tomlin several months ago, and Lisa and I told him the story, and he was kind enough to help us with the book, and he was just so humbled as we shared this story with him. Now, I just described to you some hellacious pain in my life. I mean, that's some pain. And as a young father, you have these nightmarish thoughts of, what if the worst happened, you know? Well, the worst, in a way, did happen. And I was like, "What do I do, God? What do I do?" Because every single person here is processing pain. And there's no way I can really identify, or you can identify totally and completely with the pain you're going through. The pain of a divorce, the pain of anxiety, the pain like our daughter suffered with of addiction, being addicted to alcohol and Adderall. The pain of a busted dating relationship. The pain of a financial setback. The pain of being let go. We all deal with pain, don't we? It's the great equalizer. Do you remember in the 80s that phrase, no pain, no gain? You remember that? It was pretty much in every health club and locker room. You know, Jane Fonda was the one, Hanoi Jane, that actually popularized that phrase. Four-word phrase, no pain, no gain. And the phrase is correct, isn't it? No pain, no gain. I was thinking about that, no pain, no gain. Without pain, we wouldn't be able to do a lot of things that we do. And God has created us with the capacity of pain. If I didn't feel the pain of hunger, I wouldn't eat. I would die. If I didn't feel the pain of thirst, I wouldn't drink. I would die. And if I didn't feel the pain of something being too hot or too cold, I think you understand the situation. We all deal with pain. The question is, what do you do with pain? And the Bible hits pain head on. The Bible tells us in no uncertain terms that we're going to walk a path through pain. A couple of years ago, I decided to do a pain audit at Fellowship Church. I'm going to show you the results. Very interesting. We kind of did this informal poll, and we talked about the different pain levels that people deal with. 35.8% relational pain, 15.8% financial. It keeps going. Depression, loneliness, addiction, death, illness, pain.
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22: So I want to kind of tell you what I did through God's grace and mercy, what Lisa did, what our family has done since Lee Beth passed from this life to the next. Because people ask us a lot, how have you processed the pain? We're still processing it right now. We're still grieving right now. How? By asking yourself four questions. Number one, what? What pain? Identify your pain. Identify that pain. What is that pain you're dealing with right now? Why? Why the pain? Did I cause it? Did others cause it? Ultimately, it's caused by our fallen and fallible planet. God has given us this amazing freedom of choice. And because we have a freedom of choice, we're in this situation that we're in. Pain is constant. I mean, this is not some doggy downer message. It's just a message that I want to share with you regarding how we and how I personally, again, have dealt with this pain. What, why, when, where? Where? Where is this pain taking me? So what, why, when, where? What, why, when, where? What? Well, I've looked at Proverbs chapter 3, verses 5 and 6. That's kind of a life verse or verses that our family has adopted. The Bible says, trust in the Lord, Proverbs 3, 5, and 6, with all your heart, and don't lean on your own understanding. In all your ways acknowledge him, and he will make your path straight. What? Trust. That's the first thing I had to do when I realized Lee Beth was gone. When I walked out of the hospital, after singing How Great Is Our God, I walked out of the hospital. Okay, what am I going to do? What do I do, God? Trust. Even though I don't understand, I've got to trust. I have got to relinquish control. And it's dependency. Say that with me. Dependency. Have you trusted God? God is trustworthy. He's trustworthy. He can be trusted. And to love him is to know him. To know him is to spend time with him. To spend time with him is to trust him. And when I have dependency, I've got perspective. I've got the right outlook. That's the what. The why? Well, it says, don't lean on your own understanding. That's fluency. Say that with me. Fluency. That's my purpose. I have to understand that I don't understand. And too many of us, when it comes to a painful situation, we press the pause button. We jump into the pool and we swim the laps of regret. I would have, I should have, I, and we drown in this pool. What we fail to miss is Jesus is extending his nail-scarred hand. He wants to pull us out of the pool. He wants to say, I've got a path for you. I've got a purpose for you. I've got an agenda for you. And this is a path through pain. So what? Trust. That's dependency. Why? That's fluency. Purpose. I have to understand I don't understand. I'll never understand. And then the when, in all of your ways, acknowledge him. In all of your ways. That's the immediacy of it. Right now. So when that happened to our family, we were in this process. Okay, what, God? What's the situation? Why? Why? And the Bible gives us just enough stuff so we can come to that edge and trust. When? Now. Now's the time to get out of the lap pool. Now's the time to go, okay, God, what do I do now? And then finally, where? Where? Well, the writer said, and he will make your path straight. That's intimacy. So we have dependency, fluency, immediacy, and intimacy. He will make your path straight. God will. What does he do? Well, he carves a course that's absolutely awesome. God is smoothing out your path. That's right. Your path through pain. Okay, cool. At Proverbs chapter 3, verses 5 and 6. How great is our God? I got it. Pain, okay. But, I mean, what do I do about it? Well, let me give you a sidebar here. Here's what's so insane about these two verses. Solomon wrote these verses, right? King Solomon, arguably the wealthiest man who ever lived. He wrote these verses in his late 30s, early 40s to his son. Solomon walked out a little while after writing this and did the exact opposite of what he said. He did the opposite. He got so involved in ungodly relationships that pulled him off the path. He had, what, 700 wives and 300 concubines? And God said, don't mess around with foreign women. You can start following their gods. That's what he did. He got so immersed in projects. He had moats around his real estate holdings. You're talking about materials he built with gold and silver and precious jewels. You can't find those at Home Depot. Choirs would wake him up in the morning and put him to bed at night. And then after this 40-year free fall of doing his own thing his own way, here's what he said in the book of Ecclesiastes. Remember the Creator when you're young. The immediacy. He said it's all vanity. It's chasing after the wind. He said, follow the Lord tenaciously. So I thought that was interesting. I love, again, how the Bible keeps it real, you know? Because I've said one thing and done

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2: I'm walking and I'm looking to the left, looking to the right. I could tell they wanted to let go of my hands. I, though, wouldn't let go. I have more power, even to this day, in my hands than they did or they do. Our Father in heaven is exactly that way. He's established this. It's in stone. And the only way for us to understand the will of God, the only way for us to understand why we're here, is to understand this path. Because to get on the path, you got to take the first step. So God has established that. Isn't that great? Also notice this. God has illuminated our path. He's illuminated it. Landscaping. Anybody like landscaping here? Well, I don't really do it. I pay someone to do it, but I don't do it. But it's great, those of us who are gifted in landscaping. And in landscaping, if you use the right lighting, will that take you to another level or what? It's beautiful. It's beautiful. When I was a kid, we lived in a neighborhood outside of town. And one evening, the sun was setting and Dad goes, hey, guys, let's go down to the neighborhood lake and watch the sunset. Okay. Ed, get the flashlight. So I picked the flashlight up. We walked across the street through this path, through the woods, all the way to this little lake. The sun is setting. And my father said, guys, have you ever seen a water moccasin before? No, there's one right there. Sure enough, that S shape. Then he goes, there's another one. And another one. And that started to shine the light. I don't know what the deal was. I'm not sure if it was some sort of a mating situation or what. There were dozens and dozens of water moccasins in the water on the shore. I'm like, And we began to absolutely lose our minds. Dad did something I'll never forget. He said, Ed, grab my hand. Ben, jump on my back. And we did. Ed, put the light in front of us and find that path for us, son. And that's what I did. I found the path. Now, I'll never forget this as long as I live. We were walking in that area, all of the big Carolina pine trees and all the woods and everything. I remember glancing and seeing the porch light of our house on. And I thought, okay, if we can only make it to the porch light. What did David say in Psalm 119, 105? Thy word is a lamp unto my feet and a light unto my path. This word, this book. So God has established a path for your life. He's illuminated a path for your life. But notice something else. He wants us to alter this plan. Whoa, Ed, what are you talking about, man? That doesn't hold biblical water. Are you telling me that our sovereign, loving God, he wants us to alter his plan? Yes. Now, where is that in Scripture? I said alter, A-L-T-A-R. Not alter, A-L-T-E-R. We're to A-L-T-A-R. We're to alter God's plan. I told you I was studying when our daughter, in essence, passed away in our playroom. I was doing a message on Abraham and Isaac. And here's what I wrote. These are the words. Where's the lamb?

0: the Lord will provide, laid him on altar on top of the wood. I had just written that with my fountain pen. I heard a noise. Lee Beth. Nothing. I ran into the playroom and found her. I want to encourage you, friends, to put your pain on the altar. Because that's what we before God have tried to do each and every day since then. God, we place this situation on your altar. We place this pain on your altar. You do what you want to with it. There's purpose behind the pain. I don't understand it all, but there's purpose behind it. God didn't cause it, but he wants to use it in all of our lives. Because when you alter it, you'll walk. That's right, you'll walk on a path through pain.
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16: This is Senior Pastor Jamal Bernard from the Christian Culture Center, and I want to welcome you to today's message. Wherever you're listening from, at home, in the car, or on the move, I believe this message is going to challenge, inspire, and help you grow. Now let's get into today's message.
17: I wanted Pastor Jamal here for the opening text, and then I'm going to go in to present the big lie. But our text, John chapter 18, verse 37. But I want to ask you a question, because you have a love and passion for apologetics.
16: Yes.
17: What is apologetics in layman's terms?
16: It comes from the Greek word apologia, or one of there's different views of how to pronounce that word, and it just basically says, it talks about your ability to, from a Christian perspective, theological perspective, your faith, why you believe what you believe. Right, and because often, you know,
17: it's not apologizing for your faith.
16: No, you're not apologizing for your faith.
17: We're not using the word apologetics. Like
16: no,
17: apology.
16: Yes, no.
17: Okay,
16: but it's so in the Greek it means defense, right? And so you're saying, you know, and that stems from a connection to one of the main verses is 1 Peter 3:15, where Peter's saying, you know, at all times
17: be ready,
16: give an answer, but with compassion,
17: meekness, and fair, reverence. Okay, so apologetics is about being able to articulate why you believe what you believe.
16: Yeah, and that goes deep, because before Constantine and making church popular, there was a real true process that Christians went through, even just to get baptized. Mm-hmm. Like, you're looking at anywhere from 2 to 3 years just to get baptized, because they want to know you believe what you believe, you know what you know, because with the Christian knew that they weren't void of struggle in situations and circumstances. And that can rock the core of your faith when you don't believe, you say you believe what you believe, and then when it's challenged, you don't believe it.
17: That's interesting. So it wasn't take a baptism class and get baptized.
16: Nope.
17: You had to go through a process to just see, how committed you were.
16: Yeah. Yeah.
17: Before making that public confession.
16: Yep.
17: Boy, we got it easy. You guys have it easy nowadays. But I want to refer back to something that I think is so important, and you need to articulate. I thought about it. We were talking about this on the way in. He was driving his car, I was driving my car. We were on the phone, and I will call him up randomly and ask him a question and then grill him to answer the question. That's part of my mentoring in his life. He's one of my best students, by the way. So randomly, I'll just hit him. So this morning, I called him on the way in. I said, okay, so what is truth? And I did that because that is the question that Pilate asked when he responded to Jesus's presentation of his purpose. We're talking about purpose. Purpose is your raison d'être, your reason for being. Purpose is the why. And how many know your why is critical? Mm-hmm. Because it gives you the energy, the power, the resilience, all the things that I talked about last Sunday. Your why provides for you, because there are times, remember, purpose is the why, mission is the how and the what. And the what and how can wear you out. Mm-hmm. And if you're not sure about the why, you know, why I'm doing this, why this is important to me, all right, you can burn out. You can be worn out by the what you do and the how you do. So purpose is critical, all right? That's the thing that is broad. It is enduring. And it really fuels you in times when you're physically, mentally fatigued by the what and the how. So purpose is critical. Knowing your purpose. And we talked about purpose and the power of purpose and the reason why it's important for us to clearly articulate your purpose. And that's a process that you go through. Your purpose, which is your why, basically remains constant. But how you articulate it over time, you go through a process towards clarifying your purpose. What you do, how you fulfill that purpose can change. All right? The what and the how can change. But purpose, your reason, remains constant. So in the text, let's go to John 18:37, and I want to pop that here. Then Pilate, and I'm reading from the English Standard Version, John 18:37. Then Pilate said to him, "So you are a king." The conversation was all around Pilate asking, "Are you king of the Jews?" Right? Then Pilate said to him, "So you are a king." All right. You know what? We got to back up, because let's go to verse 36. Jesus answered, Pilate asked him, "Are you king?" Right? Jesus answered, "My kingdom is not of this world." So it's not a product of humanity or human thinking. It's not a human construct. It's not, "My kingdom is not of this world. If my kingdom were of this world, my servants would have been," what? Would have been fighting. And Jesus brings an indictment against how kingdoms are established in this world. It's usually through war, aggression, a play of power, etc., whether political power, economic power, military power. All right? If it were of this world, if it was a product of humanity, human thinking, if it was a human construct, then I would be leading my servants to war. He said, but it's not of this world. Otherwise, they would be fighting, that I might not be delivered to the Jews. But my kingdom is not from the world. Then Pilate said to him, "So you are a king?" Jesus answered, "You say that I am a king." And then he says, "For this purpose I was born, and for this purpose I came. I have come into the world." Now, if we stop there, it gives the sense that his purpose for coming into the world was to be a king, right? But he continues. He says, "To bear witness to the truth." So he's telling us his purpose is to bear witness of the truth. His purpose is to bear witness to what? The truth. "For this purpose was I born." The incarnation, right? "For this purpose was I born, and for this purpose I have come into the world." I've entered human history. I've entered the human circumstance, the human situation. For what purpose? What was his purpose? A little stronger and louder. To bear witness to the truth, right? And a witness, the strength of a witness is ability and credibility, right? Proximity to what you're bearing witness to. And in John chapter 1, verse 18, it says, no man has seen God at any time. The only begotten Son, he has revealed him. So Jesus is the only first-hand witness to who God the Father is. Are you listening to me? This is why he said, no one comes to the Father but by me. Because I'm the only one who knows him in his fullness. So if I'm the only one that knows him, that he's revealed himself to, and of course that's another serious theological conversation, but if I'm the only one that knows him, then if you want to know him, you've got to come through me. He says, if you've seen me, you've seen the Father. So he designates himself as the ultimate revelation or manifestation of the invisible eternal God. Are we getting this? All right. So he's saying, I'm here to bear witness. That's why he said that I testify that which I've seen. I'm sharing with you what I have full knowledge of. So he is a representation of the invisible eternal God. His purpose is to bear witness to the truth. The truth about what? This God. He is the eyewitness, the only eyewitness. Remember, he was there at creation. In the beginning was the Word, and the Word was with God, and the Word was God. All things were made by him, without him, without anything made that was made. So he was there as the eyewitness. So he's coming in anthropomorphic language, in our language, earthly language, all right? He was there on the scene. So he's coming to bear witness to the truth about God. So look at Pilate's response. In fact, no, let's go one step further. To bear witness to the truth. Everyone who is of the truth, everyone who is an evangelical, everyone who's a Methodist, everyone who is a Baptist, everyone who's a Catholic. No, to everyone, come on, who is of the truth. And please understand, this is what kept me from being entangled in social and religious constructs that attempt to identify a certain aspect of our Christian faith, right? It's because it was never about being a part of a denomination, even though I was at one time. It was not about being part of a particular theological school. What was always driving me was a desire to know the truth. The pursuit of truth protects you from lies. I'm going to try that one more time.
9: Say that again.
17: The pursuit of truth protects you from lies.
9: Write that down.
17: Because lies can come disguised as truth. So it's always my love for the truth, my passion for truth, that has protected me, that has guided me all of this time, and allowed me to disagree with certain things that presented themselves as truth, but were not. Because the scripture says Satan can actually transform himself into an angel of light. And light, not just physical light, but light, knowledge, illumination of the mind, understanding. So he's able to make himself look good, make himself look knowledgeable, but the whole idea is deception. So everyone who's of the truth listens to my voice. That's why he said, my sheep, who are lovers of truth, followers of truth, my sheep, what? Hear my voice. That's why I can embrace truth even if a Christian is not speaking it. Because truth is not limited to one person or one identity. How many understand what I'm talking about? But very important, whatever truth I'm hearing must match up to the ultimate standard of truth. Because if it doesn't, then I got to challenge that truth claim. Which brings us to the question. All right, notice. Pilate, verse 38. Pilate said to him, what was Pilate's question? What was Father's question again? A little stronger. What is truth? After he had said this, he went back outside to the Jews and told them, I find no guilt in him. Notice, Pilate asked the question, but he didn't stay around to get the answer. Which means he's expressing an attitude of doubt as to whether truth really exists. He's expressing the idea that truth is subjective. You got your truth, I got my truth. Right? But there's a problem with that. So I called Peter, I said, tell me, what is truth?
16: And I told him, I said, wait. I'm listening to my worship music, I'm here in my zone, you know, looking out for the cops and stuff like that, and now so I'm moving.
17: Wait, what? Looking out for the cops?
16: Yeah, because they be out there in the streets slowing me down. And I was running late. I was trying to get here.
17: Wait, let me put on my priestly collar. Go ahead and confess. Okay.
16: So on my way here.
17: You were doing some creative driving.
16: Yeah, some creative driving. There you go. Thank you. Counselor.
17: We give you the language.
16: And so he asked me a question, and I had to, you know, I tried to figure out, okay, where is he coming from, which I very rarely figure out. And I said, okay, I know he's been ministering on this whole conversation about why. And I'm like, okay. And I said, well, do you want the theological answer or you want the philosophical answer? And the reason why I asked that question is because from a philosophical perspective, there's an argument about truth, right? So the first thing is, some of the major questions, a set of questions, right, that philosophers have. One is, does truth exist, right? Then the second question is it knowable, right? So if it does exist, can I know it, right? And then if it does exist, how do we define it? And so if God is truth, does he exist and is he knowable?
17: See, this is important because when Pilate asked that question, what is truth? His question was really, does truth exist? And people are still asking that question today.
16: And then so when you answer that question, so if it does exist, now there's a criterion on its existence, right? And so I said, okay, what do you mean? So he said, no, give me a theological framework. I said, God is truth, right? So I tried to give a simple answer. And he says, what do you mean by that? I said, well, we have to, any time to really be able to answer that. One, two, where's this coming from? Right, help me understand, so maybe that can help direct me with a better answer. You know, because I want to sound smart for my dad, right? Because I study all this stuff, and then I'm like, okay, so where are you coming from? So he said, you know, he gave, you know, this text, and I said, well, I believe that he's answering that there is a reality that we live as, you know, as individuals, right? So and truth is laid, because then you go from a cosmic expression of this whole idea, the grand idea of this thing called truth, down to my little bitty, you know, personal experience of reality and truth. And I said, so are you talking about that? He says, you're going somewhere. He said, but use a frame. I said, well, then you're talking about ultimate reality, right? And he said, that's it. I said, yeah. And then he asked me, is it subjective or objective? I said, well, ultimately, it's objective. And somebody said, you know, so what is the difference between subjective and objective? Subjective is based on how you feel. Subjective is based on the way the wind is blowing. Subjective. And you can't have truth that lives in a realm of uncertainty. You have to have truth that lives in a realm of certainty. So I said, there's an objective truth, right? There's a standard in which we judge other truths. And so this is our conversation. He said, well, put it in layman's terms. I said, layman's terms? I don't know how to put that in layman's terms. He said, so I'll help you. Right, and so this is what we came up with, and this is what he came up with. But I'm saying we. So truth.
17: Right. So the question is, what is truth?
16: Right. Yes. Yeah.
17: Truth is. Well, one statement, two words.
16: Truth is ultimate reality.
17: Ultimate. Okay.
16: Yep.
17: It's ultimate. Are y'all getting this down? Because you're going to use this.
16: Because from a philosophical perspective, once you land that there truth does exist, truth has to be true for all people. At all times, in all places.
17: Lord, the 20 dropped down to 10. What happened?
16: They're riding.
17: You understand what he said? It's very important. I know you're right. I'm just messing with you. All right. So if someone asks you, what is truth? What are you going to say to them? You got to respond. Because they're asking the same question. And Pilate ask it in a way that was very sarcastic and even dismissive. Like, he's Jesus, you know, talking about truth, but is there truth? Does truth really exist? So, ultimate reality, which includes objective reality, but we don't want to touch that word. We want to leave it ultimate reality. Truth is ultimate reality. And the word ultimate is final. There's nothing beyond that. All right? So ultimate reality sets the standard.
9: Yes.
17: All right? It sets the standard. It is the highest standard of reality. Ultimate reality is the highest standard of reality. This is what we're saying here. All right, so...
9: Why is that so significant? Because the laws of logic stem from this standard, right? And somebody said, well, what's the laws of logic? Basically, A can't be B at the same time. It's either A or B.
17: Well, can two things be true at the same time and yet seeming contradictory?
9: No.
17: Ooh. Okay, so we'll put a bookmark that one and come back to it next week.
9: That's like the professor. He starts out saying there's no such thing as ultimate truth.
17: Right. And please understand, people will argue with you and debate this from different perspectives. But what you want to be able to do is at least articulate what you believe. Right? You want to articulate, and they can argue with it and challenge you with it. But and you want it in simple terms. So when we think about ultimate reality, what do we mean? Because the next question is, what is reality?
9: Yep. Yeah, and this is why I love this conversation, because it really has me thinking. And, you know, so it's the standard, right, by which other realities are judged. Mm. And this is key, this is significant. It's the standard by which all other realities are judged. And why is that so key? Because there's certain things that you feel is a part of your reality that doesn't necessarily fit into another person's reality. And therefore, that's where the whole idea of my truth is my truth and your truth is your truth. But something has to judge the reality in which you're living in. And so there's a standard that's created in which your reality is judged.
17: This is very important, all right? Because when Jesus said in John 14:6, I am a truth, a way, and a life. Y'all better correct me. In John 14:6, Jesus says, I am thee, which means he was placing himself and the truth that he represents above all other truth claims. No matter what claim to truth you offer, he is ultimate. He is the highest level. All right, and you'll understand it as we go into a continued definition of this. So when Jesus says, I am the truth, the way, the truth, and the life, he's saying about truth that I am the standard by which all other realities are judged. I am the standard by which all other truth claims are judged. So if you present something to me that you claim to be true, I'm going to take what you claim and I'm going to put it against the standard. And if it doesn't measure up to the standard, then I cannot accept that as truth. I cannot accept that as reality.
9: And that's why I made the statement about this standard of truth. You're setting the standard for the laws of logic is because you're starting to see a lot of irrational ideologies out there that's being accepted because they try to get rid of the standard in which we use to judge all these other truths, and now these lies can go flying through with no problem.
17: Yeah. And there are many areas in our society, with the culture, that this comes into play, especially around identity. Identity. Can I decide that I am something other than what you see me am, if I can use that kind of language. Are you with me?
9: Right, let's go. Physical, I'm ready for this.
17: The physical expression.
9: I'm here for it. I'm here for it.
17: Here for this, okay?
9: That's all of it, okay. Yes.
17: All right? Awesome. So if I am born male.
9: Yes.
17: Or if I'm born female, all right, now there's an expression of a certain reality. correct?
16: Yep.
17: Which is being judged physically by my physical makeup, which is very, very important. My DNA, my genetic structure, right? The fact that, you know, one has an ovary and one doesn't. Evidently, there was some purpose involved with that. How many understand what I'm talking? So I'm now looking at what's real, all right, and I'm coming to a conclusion. So if I now, in the face of all of this reality, I decide, no, that's wrong. I feel that I am this and not the reality that you see. I'm something else. I was talking to a principal of our charter school, Lori Majette, and we were talking about a young boy who, and I mentioned this several months ago, who decided that he was a dog. Did I get that right, Lori? Decided he was a dog. And here's where our society's going, all right? So whatever truth claim is made in terms of identity, we've got to now change the whole system to adjust to that truth claim. So if the kid comes into school saying I'm a dog and wants to bark and run around on all fours, we have to now respect that. How many understand what I'm talking about? And treat it as a reality, as a truth. Something that is not true as true. Now, how can I challenge its truth? How can I challenge its truth? I have to have an ultimate reality to judge it by.
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27: If there's one thing we've learned from history, this is we've learned nothing from history. And today's conflict is just a continuation of hatred.
28: From today's news, Pastor Brett Metter recognizes the fulfillment of today's word.
27: Anti-Semitism is going to be on the rise in the last days. The whole world is going to turn their weapons toward Israel, ultimately. And the fact that what's happening in front of us today politically tells us, if you're a careful Bible reader, that we very much are living in days that seem like what the Bible calls the last days.
28: Both Abraham and Stephen demonstrated an unshakable faith in Almighty God, for they knew that there's nothing that is able to thwart God's perfect plan of redemption for both the people of Israel or His church. Coming up, Pastor Brett Metter encourages us to exhibit the same steadfast trust in the truth of today's word still being fulfilled in the Lord Christ Jesus today.
27: Acts chapter 7. We sort of shift gears as we have a sermon, and it's quite a sermon. Stephen goes into a little history lesson with the religious guys there on the Temple Mount in Jerusalem. And that's what I'd like to do, is kind of take a little section of this, because as it turns out, the history lesson that Stephen's giving to the children of Israel there in Jerusalem during the first century, it would be very pertinent to what they were talking about. And Stephen's going to make a real powerful point at the end of his sermon. But it's amazing to me, the very thing Stephen's talking about in his sermon, it's the same thing the world is raging about today. The world is angry. And it has to do with Jerusalem and Israel and the Jews. Who really belongs in Jerusalem? Who really belongs on the West Bank or the land of Israel? Stephen gives us sort of a springboard to sort of identify things that are happening in the news today that have to do with what Stephen's talking about. Let's pick it up. It's Acts chapter 7, verses 2 through 8 will be our section. Let's read. And he said, "Men, brethren, and fathers, hearken. The God of glory appeared unto our father Abraham when he was in Mesopotamia before he dwelt in Haran, and said unto him, get thee out of thy country and from thy kindred, and come into the land which I shall show thee. And when he came out of the land of the Chaldeans, he dwelt in Haran. And from thence, when his father was dead, he removed him into this land where you now dwell. He's talking about the Jews in Israel. Verse 5, it says, and he gave him none inheritance in it, no, not so much as to set his foot on, yet he promised that he would give it to him for a possession and to his seed after him, when as yet he had no child. And God spake on this wise, that his seed should sojourn in a strange land, and that they should bring them into bondage and entreat them evil 400 years. And the nation to whom they shall be in bondage will I judge, said God. And after all that shall they come forth and serve me in this place. And he gave him the covenant of circumcision. And so Abraham begat Isaac and circumcised him the eighth day. And Isaac begat Jacob, and Jacob begat the 12 patriarchs. Why would Stephen be going into this history of Israel with the people of Jerusalem? Well, it has to do with God having a plan and a purpose, and he's going to indict these religious guys as not believing truth, and that God's going to judge them for this. And they're going to want to destroy him so much that they start stoning him to death. This is the story. What's the big deal? Why is Stephen going to this history lesson? Well, it had to do with the Abrahamic covenant. That's what we call it. It's a covenant that God made that's unconditional, that God made to the Jews. And this is a huge point of contention in the world today. When you hear people call Israel the occupiers in the land of Israel today, or Palestine as they want to call it still, they say the Jews are occupiers in that land. You know, and where was Abraham originally from? Well, Stephen tells us, Ur of the Chaldees, near Babylon in Iraq. The story goes, just like Stephen said, Abraham begot Isaac and Jacob, and then Jacob had 12 sons, and those would be the 12 tribes of Israel. But because there was a famine in the land, the 12 sons of Jacob moved to Egypt. Joseph was there, second most powerful man in the world at the time. It's kind of an amazing story. But the Jews are there, and they're there for a few decades when the Pharaoh said, these Jews, Hebrew people, sons of Jacob, Israel, they're getting mighty, and so they enslaved them. And they were enslaved, as Stephen enumerates here, for 400 years, slaves. But the idea is the Jews would then leave the captivity as slaves in Egypt and be led by Moses to get to the border of Israel, the land of promise, the Abrahamic covenant promise. And then God's going to give to them that land as an everlasting covenant before the whole world. He says, I'm giving you this land. Now, there's three reasons I want to give you why Israel, the Jews, belong in the Holy Land. Israel, whatever you want to call it, Palestine, it's still the Jews. I'll tell you why. One reason why, point number one, God gave the land to Israel. The Jews have the Bible, you know, this book written over a 1,500-year period by 40 different authors, 3 different languages, 3 different continents, and throughout the whole scripture of the Bible, God says Israel belongs. Well, first of all, he says Jerusalem is mine. And he says, my name is on that city. So first of all, that's kind of important. But then he tells us who he gives this land as a possession. Stephen reminded in our text there in Acts chapter 7, verse 5, he promised that he would give it, the land, to him for a possession and to his seed after him. That's his descendants, all the descendants of Abraham through the line of Isaac. And this is called the Abrahamic covenant. Now, if we were to do sort of a timeline, this is the very first thing on a timeline that I'd like to show you, and that is the Abrahamic covenant starts in 2000 BC. What happened? God gives to Abraham this promise, and it's an unconditional promise. Now, some people try to say, well, it's a conditional. If Israel, you know, disobeys God, then he's going to forsake his covenant with them. No, this is an unconditional covenant. The confusion might come because there are, in the book of Deuteronomy, some conditional covenants. If you don't do this, then I'm not going to do that. And God makes those really clear. But when it comes to the land of promise, the covenant of Abraham, it's an unconditional covenant. The Abrahamic covenant's Genesis chapter 12, verses 1 through 3. It says, now the Lord said to Abraham, get thee out of thy country, that's Ur that Stephen was talking about, Ur of the Chaldees, and from thy kindred and from thy father's house unto a land that I will show thee. And I will make of thee a great nation. and I will bless thee and make thy name great, and thou shalt be a blessing. And I will bless them that bless thee and curse him that curseth thee, and in thee shall all families of the earth be blessed. But when it comes to the all the families of the earth shall be blessed, why are we blessed as Gentiles? Because Jesus, the Jew, through the line of Abraham, the Messiah, Jesus came. We owe that to the Jewish people, that the Messiah came through the Jewish people. And this is what God's promising. All the nations, you can check those boxes. Did the Lord make Israel a great nation? Check. Will he bless Israel? Check. His name being made great? Check. But thou shalt be a blessing. And some people say, no, Israel's a curse. See, that's like the people that want to fly in the face of God and say, the Jews are a curse. And anti-Semitism is the result of that. Are we seeing any anti-Semitism today? It's feverish right now. Horrifyingly bad. We'll get into that in a second. So this is the promise. So when did they sort of, you know, like Stephen said, Abraham, you're not going to necessarily see that promise when you get the land, but it'll be your descendants after. And he said, you know, I will give it to him, your seed, a possession. Well, when did that happen? Well, if we go to our timeline here, it's when Joshua took the land from the Canaanites there in 1500 BC. So the first thing, Abraham, 2000 BC, the Abrahamic covenant. The next item on the history timeline you really should be aware of is Joshua took over the land, fit the battle of Jericho. And by the way, remember when I said the land, the Jews were enslaved for 400 years? God was preparing the people for the land, but he was also preparing the land for his people. Before he moved his people in, he gave the Canaanites 400 years to repent of their evil, wicked ways. And if you know Canaanite culture, it was horrifying. They would sacrifice babies on the altar of Moloch and Chemosh, the two gods, or some people think it was the same god, but giant iron idols with, they'd heat the arms of incandescent heat and lay babies on the hands of the iron gods and sizzle them to death. And as it turns out, God used the Jews coming into the promised land to be the instrument to judge those Canaanite nations. Now, fast forward, Arabs came into the land in the same way the Jews were coming to the land. But there's reasons why the Arabs were wanting them to start to flood the land. And it was really under the leadership in the 1950s and 60s, under the leadership of Yasser Arafat. Remember him? And he came up with the PLO, the Palestinian Liberation Organization. And he's the one who started changing the narrative to these horrible Jews who are taking over the ancient Palestinian people, which there's no such thing as an ancient Palestinian people. You got to do your homework on this. Don't just take my word for it. Look at the old history books, because there's a horrible rewriting of history, especially there's a huge agenda from the progressive liberal side trying to rewrite history on this. Find an old history book that's accurate. Well, all that to say, in Palestine, now it's filling up with Jews, and there were Arabs coming in at the same time. Let's fast forward back to our timeline. Let's fast forward to 1917 to 1948. That's when the British came down. The British were everywhere at some point in history. They ruled the Palestine area for those years. It was not good for the Jews, and it was not good for the Arab people. The British kind of messed that up, and they set up a thing called the British Mandate, which we'll talk about later. I've talked about that before. So then up until 1948, then what happened? Well, that was World War II. The British are still there, but the Jews are forming more of a formal agency, as they called it, led by a guy named Ben-Gurion, who was a Jew, who's starting to say, man, we need to formalize this, you know, as a nation. So what comes along? Well, from 1939 to 1945, you got World War II, of course, and you've got the Holocaust, where Jews were taken from all over the world, just like Theodore Herzl tried to predict and say, you guys, there's no safe place for Jews except for the Holy Land. And all the Jews that went to the Holy Land, they were, you know, somewhat protected. But the Jews that stayed in Europe, they were hauled off to concentration camps. 6 million Jews were killed in the Holocaust. Now, with that, the world, we didn't come to their rescue. The United States didn't come to the rescue of the Jews. Now, what happened was the British mandate was basically saying, here's how things will be divided. Here's where the Arabs should go. Here's where the Jews should go. And it was the British-controlled area. But the expiration of the British mandate was up. And earlier in, this is kind of an important time, when the British mandate was almost over, Israel becomes a nation. How did that happen? On November 29th, 1947, the United Nations adopted a resolution, Resolution 181, for you that know history or want to look into this, also known as the Partition Resolution, would divide Great Britain's former Palestine mandate into Jewish and Arab states, two separate states. That was their solution. But guess who didn't want to be a part of that two-state solution? The Arab people. So the Arabs said, we will not have a two-state solution. But the Jews said, cool, we'll do a two-state solution. But the Arabs denying it, the Jews accepting it, and then the world feeling really guilty about the Holocaust, they said, okay, Arabs, you could have accepted it, but you didn't. The Jews are accepting it, so this land is Israel now. Israel becomes a nation with not only the UN's vote of saying yes, but even the state of Israel, David Ben-Gurion, the head of the Jewish agency, who'd become the first prime minister, proclaims the establishment of the state of Israel, and Harry S. Truman was right there with them, recognizing the new nation the same exact day, May 14th, 1948. Israel becomes a nation. For Bible prophecy people, they should have been stunned. Because the Bible said this would happen, that Israel would become a nation after being scattered for centuries to be regathered, to become a nation again. Well, if we go to our timeline after this, point number one, God gave Israel their land. Point number two, Israel paid money for much of their land. What nations can say those two? But what about this one? The world, with the vote of the UN, said, you can have this land. This is your land. How many nations can say the rest of the world agreed, okay, you can have that land? That's shocking. No other nation even comes close. If there's one nation that should say, boy, we have got the ultimate reason why we should be here, it's Israel. Meanwhile, the world's saying Israel's the worst nation in the world and they're occupying another person's territory. Do you see the problem there? Where does that come from? It comes from Satan. Satan's the one who's doing this. So you got Israel becomes a nation. Then you have the War of Independence. That's where five Arab nations, the day after they become a nation, they're just a bunch of farmers with pitchforks, Israel, the Jews. But the Egypt, Syria, Jordan, Lebanon, and Iraq attack Israel. All I'll just say about that is a biblically proportioned battle where God defeats these five Arab nations. There's no reason why the Jews should have won that battle and protected their new country other than, guess what? God said it was going to happen, and he made sure it did happen. So you have the War of Independence. Then you have the Sinai War of 1956, again, miraculously beating back Arab forces. Then you have the Six-Day War, June 1967. That's when Moshe Dayan, the guy with the patch, you know, marched onto the Temple Mount. This is where the Jews took over some of the land that the UN was going to give to the Arabs. Half of Jerusalem was going to stay in Arab control, and it was. Until 1967, the Jews defending themselves against Arab attacks, they gained ground, including the West Bank. So this is why it's so contested. Those Jews are taking the West Bank. Well, they took it in self-defense. And the West Bank includes the Temple Mount and, you know, some of those West Bank towns. And then Moshe Dayan gave it, the Temple Mount, back to the Jordanians. It's a long story. After the Six-Day War, by the way, when President Obama said, we need to get back to the 67 borders, he's saying we need to chop Jerusalem in half. That's what he's saying. And if you know your Bible, Zechariah 12, Zechariah 14 says, in the last days before Christ comes, they're going to seek to divide Jerusalem in half. Something you should know about. So they're doing that every day. They talk about dividing Jerusalem even to this day. After the Six-Day War, you've got the Yom Kippur War in 1973. General Ariel Sharon famously, maybe notoriously, went and disobeyed orders and went and marched his army straight to Cairo, bypassed all the Egyptian army and went to Cairo and took over the whole city, took it by the throat and said, war's over if you care about your capital city. And the Egyptians, with their tails between their legs, ran back to Cairo. And it's kind of later, Ariel Sharon, the general, became the prime minister of Israel. Some other big ones, the Intifada Wars, the first Intifada Wars of 87 to 1993, the second Intifada Wars, another giant and maybe one of the biggest ones since the Holocaust would be October 7th, 2023. You know, Hamas attacking from the south, 1,200, mostly civilian people were killed. They took 240 hostages, including civilians and some soldiers. And Israel then attacked Hamas, which has initiated the Israel-Hamas war that's still raging today. Brett, great. Thanks for the history lesson. But if there's one thing we've learned from history, that is we've learned nothing from history. And today's conflict is just a continuation of hatred. When The Hague says the prime minister of Israel trying to defend their nation, he's a war criminal, that's anti-Semitism. And we're seeing it right in front of our faces. When the Canadian leader, Trudeau, says he's going to arrest Netanyahu, that's anti-Semitism. Not only the Jewish students being chased around in Amsterdam and stuff, and around Europe, and we're seeing anti-Semitism even on the streets in America. We're seeing this all around the world. And the reason that this is so important, Stephen's telling them, about the Abrahamic covenant, and you might just read through that and say, yeah, whatever, that's just the Jews talking about Israel, ancient times. It's right on the forefront of everything right now. And the fact that what's happening in front of us today politically tells us, if you're a careful Bible reader, that we very much are living in days that seem like what the Bible calls the last days. All these things, anti-Semitism, is

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2: About what God's going to do. Blindness has happened in Israel. They're still blind. But God is putting the pieces in place to do what? When the fullness of the Gentiles come in, that's, I think, when we are raptured, the church of Jesus Christ, the Gentile church is raptured. It says, so all of Israel will be saved as it is written. When will Israel be saved? There shall come out of Zion the deliverer, that's Jesus, and shall turn away ungodliness from Jacob, for this is my covenant unto them. Which covenant? The Abraham, this is the fullness of the Abrahamic covenant, when I shall take away their sins, as concerning the gospel, they are enemies for your sake. Jews are not pro-gospel, if you didn't know that. Are they still God's chosen people? They are beloved for the Father's sake. See, this is where the church has made a huge error. A lot of the church, Catholics, many Presbyterians, a lot of denominations say God's done with the Jew and the church has replaced Israel. This verse should shake you up on that and say, no, God still has a plan for the Jews. The world's going to hate the Jews as we get closer to the last days. What we're seeing with Netanyahu being on the criminal court of The Hague and being a warrant for his arrest, this is all part of the fulfillment of what the Bible says is going to happen in the last days. So this is a day to not be ignorant or arrogant, but to be humble and say, Lord, man, save my soul. Make sure that I'm in right place with God. God is still a God of wrath, and he's not going to break his covenant with the Jewish people. So God is faithful to the Jews. So in conclusion, what should we do with all this? Two things I think of from the Bible. First of all, you know, the psalmist writes, pray for the peace of Jerusalem, for they shall prosper that love thee. When's the peace of Jerusalem going to happen? The second coming of Christ. This is what you and I pray for. Thy kingdom come, thy will be done on earth as it is in heaven. That's how Jesus taught us to pray, by the way, this same prayer. And then secondly, when you see all this stuff happening, what do you do? Well, Jesus said this in Luke 21. When these things begin to come to pass, then look up and lift up your heads, for your redemption draws nigh. You know, I always say, there's no problem I have today that the rapture won't solve. So what do when I see these things in the world? Look up. For my redemption's drawing nigh. I think we really can do that as Christians today. Keep our eyes on Jesus, pray for the peace of Jerusalem, and for sure make sure you're on the right side of this thing. If you're pro-Palestinian, saying from the river to the sea, that's basically saying Israel has no right to exist. That's what you're saying. You're on the wrong side of the argument. If you believe God's done with Israel, you're on the wrong side of the argument, and God says, I'm going to judge the nations how they treat Israel. Mark my words, if the United States is really, really blessed in the next years, the biggest thing that's going to bless our nation, if you ask me, just historically, biblically, is if we treat Israel really well, guess what happens? Remember the Abrahamic covenant, I will bless the nations that bless Israel, but I will curse the nations that curse Israel. If you support Israel, I think we're going to be blessed. But let's see what the Bible does if we truly do support Israel. I hope we do.
3: 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Well, Pastor Brett has joined me now. You know, for the last few days, you've been wonderfully detailing the important timeline of Israel's history here in Acts chapter 7. And as we close here, I know you wanted to acknowledge something of historical significance that we're celebrating across the nation right now.
2: Yeah, 250 years as a nation. What a great thing to celebrate. And, you know, I'm a patriot. I love this country. I'm saddened, you know, to see some of the things we do and where we've gone. But at the same time, I think we believers, we need to be thankful. I think gratitude is important. As Americans, we've been so blessed with freedoms, opportunities that much of the world has never really even experienced. Religious liberty, especially, is something Christians should deeply appreciate. I think we often take that for granted. You know, for generations, people in this country have had the freedom to open their Bible, to preach the gospel, to gather in churches, for us to even share our faith publicly. And, you know, you do realize Psalm 33:12, blessed is the nation whose God is the Lord. And now, you know,

0: we're moving away from that, sadly. And while America certainly has its flaws and failures, there's no question biblical values really shaped the foundation of this nation. And I think that's what I'm most thankful for. You know, celebrations like 4th of July, especially at 250 years, should, I think, remind us as Christians not only to have fun, eat a hot dog, but maybe to remember freedom isn't guaranteed forever. We should approach it with humility, prayer, and ultimately military strength, economic success, political leaders. We know that's not where our success is found. It's found in the Lord Jesus Christ and in moral, spiritual health. It reminds me, you know, 2 Chronicles 7:14, if the people of God will humble themselves and pray, he will hear from heaven. So yeah, we're going to celebrate big time here at Athey Creek, the blessings of America, but also pray for revival, wisdom, repentance, spiritual awakening, because really our greatest hope isn't America. Our hope is in Jesus Christ.
1: 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And so thankful that we get to celebrate freely in the greatest nation the world has ever known. Thank you, Pastor Brett, and a happy 250th birthday to America. 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
3: We have an extreme heat warning in effect again today. High temperatures topping off around 101 degrees. Going to feel warmer than that with the humidity. Overnight tonight, we've got some showers and thunderstorms coming through. Some of those could be pretty strong at times with the potential for some damaging winds. Tomorrow morning, a low of 78. We hit a high of 94 tomorrow afternoon as the cool down begins. But that cool down comes with thunderstorms again tomorrow. More thunderstorms on Sunday, a low of 75, a high of 83. I'm StormGuides.live meteorologist Stephen Parr.
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9: Proverbs chapter 6, verse 16 through 19, the six things the Lord hates. Number one, are haughty eyes. Haughty eyes can be spotted when looking down at a homeless person or an addict on the street, or the parent having a hard time controlling their child in public. But at home and in church, haughty, prideful, and arrogant eyes can flourish as well. The spouse who looks down on their partner's spiritual weaknesses. The church member who compares themselves to the other members they judge as not being so committed. These can cause us to lose sight of our own need to grow, taking the focus off our own area where repentance is surely needed. Haughty eyes is what caused Lucifer to begin his descent. There is a reason that haughty eyes is on God's list of seven detestable sins, and perhaps a reason that it is number one.
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17: Why don't we pray more often? 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
18: We're all pressed for time, right? Never can get it all done. But coming up today on A New Beginning, Pastor Greg Laurie says that's no excuse for prayerlessness.
17: Let me ask you this. How much time do you spend on social media every day? So don't say you don't have time to pray. The fact is, you will make time for what matters.

0: Imagine that the richest man in the world slipped you a piece of paper and said, "Here's my cell number. Call me if I can ever do something for you." And then you hear a sound. Oh, it was your jaw hitting the floor. Imagine, what an invitation. Well, today on A New Beginning, we'll see we have an invitation from God Himself to come to Him anytime in prayer. No cell phone required. Pastor Greg Laurie is offering insights to help encourage us straight from the truths in God's Word.
1: Starting a brand new series that I'm simply calling Refresh, Things We Must Not Forget as Christians. And in this message, I want to talk to you about the refreshing power of prayer. Am I talking to somebody right now who really doesn't know how to pray at all? You know, when we are with our little children before they go to bed, sometimes we'll say, "Kids, say your prayers. Remember, now I lay me down to sleep. I pray the Lord my soul to keep. If I should die before I wake, I pray the Lord my soul to take." Is this a good prayer to teach to a child? Are you not saying to the child, "Now listen, you may die in your sleep tonight, and I just pray that God takes your soul." Really? So we'll say, "Remember to pray that prayer. Sleep tight. And don't let the bed bugs bite." Oh, you're going to traumatize your child. No, we don't need to teach our kids prayers. We need to learn how to pray. Do you remember the first time you ever prayed? It's kind of awkward. It's a little scary to pray out loud, especially in front of other people. But let me ask you this. Do you remember the first time your prayer was answered? How wonderful that was. In light of this, why don't we pray more often? Why do we put off prayer? Why do we avoid praying? Well, let me offer some observations about that. Maybe we don't pray more because we think we don't have the time. But is that really true? Let me ask you this. How much time do you spend on social media every day? The latest research says people in the U.S. check their Facebook, Twitter, and other social media accounts 17 times per day. That's once every waking hour. Teenagers spend 9 hours every day consuming media. And you see people doing it constantly. They're walking across crosswalks with traffic on both sides, looking at their phone, not even looking up. They go to a restaurant where apparently we're there to have a nice meal and socialize, and a whole family will be looking at their phones the entire time. This is missing the whole point. We can waste so much time doing it. Imagine if you prayed 17 times a day instead of checking your phone. Someone put it this way, and I quote, "One of the great uses of Twitter and Facebook will be to prove at the last day that prayerlessness was not from lack of time," end quote. How true is that? Then you factor in all the time that we spend binge watching television shows on Netflix or Amazon Prime or some other outlet. We can waste so much time. So don't say you don't have time to pray. The fact is you will make time for what matters to you. Number two, maybe we don't pray because we don't think prayer is all that important. Now, we would never admit that outright, but do we really think it's important? I'm telling you, it's very important. In the book of Joshua is a story of the Israelites leaving Egypt and going into this promised land flowing with milk and honey. And you remember there was an obstacle in their path. It was the mighty city of Jericho, a huge fortress. There was no way they could bring that down militarily. But the Lord said, "I'll give you that city." So they prayed and they called on God and He gave them the battle plan, which I have to admit was pretty unorthodox. They march around the cities, yell and blow trumpets, but it worked. And the walls of this fortress crashed and they took control. After that, there was another little city called Ai, much smaller than Jericho, not nearly as difficult to conquer. They didn't pray about that. They just said, "Hey, we took down Jericho. Ai would be a piece of cake." And they went in and were soundly defeated because they didn't pray about it. We need to pray about everything. The Bible says, "In everything by prayer and supplication with thanksgiving, let your requests be made known to God." It doesn't say in some things or only in the big scary things. It says in everything by prayer and supplication. We should pray. Maybe another reason we don't pray more is because, well, we don't think prayer really works. But we have to understand what the objective of prayer is. It's not like God is a genie and he'll grant whatever wish we have. The objective of prayer is not to align God with my will. It's to align me with his will. Speaking of genies, I heard about a lady that was walking on the beach and she saw something embedded in the sand and she reached down to pick it up and it was a lamp. And as she rubbed it, a genie appeared. This is a true story, of course. And the genie said, "Oh, master, I will grant to you one wish. Whatever you want, it will be yours." "Oh, wow, one wish," she said. She pulls out a map of the Middle East that she happened to be carrying with her. And she said, "Genie, this is the Middle East and there's conflict in this part of the world all the time. My wish is for peace in the Middle East." And then she said, "No, let me change that. I'm going to go big. If I only get one wish, I want worldwide peace, global peace. That's my wish, genie. I want peace in the world." The genie said, "That's kind of a big one. I don't know if I can really do that. Do you have any other wishes?" She said, "Well, I've always wanted to find one good man. A man that would love me, who would compliment me, who would not sit around on the couch and watch sports and TV, who would help me with the dishes and like the things that I like." "Yes, that's it, genie. My wish is for one good man." The genie looks at her for a moment and says, "Get that map out again." So, no, God's not like a genie. He's a father in heaven. And the objective of prayer is not to get God to do what I want him to do. It's to align my will with God's will. Jesus said this in John 15, "If you abide in me and my words abide in you, you shall ask what you will and it shall be done unto you." From the original Greek, it would come out something like this, Jesus speaking, "If you maintain a living communion with me and my word is at home in you, I command you to ask at once for yourself whatever your heart desires and it will be yours." Now we immediately gravitate toward that latter part of the verse, "whatever my heart desires." Yeah, but don't forget the condition. Jesus says, "If you maintain a living communion with me and my word is at home in you." Coming back to studying the Bible, if I'm studying scripture, memorizing scripture, understanding the message of the Bible, my desires are going to change and thus my prayers are going to change as well.
2: Pastor Greg Laurie will have the second half of his message in just a moment.
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1: Here before us now, in Matthew 20, is two scenarios of prayer. And in this text, we're going to find how to and how not to pray. How to and how not to pray. In both of the stories, Jesus asks the people before him, "What is it that you want?" First, we're going to look at a mother who had two sons. She loved them, as mothers love sons and daughters. And she was very ambitious for them. And she asked Jesus to give something to them that was completely inappropriate. She stands as an example of how not to pray. In contrast, we have another story of two men who were unable to see. They were blind. And they called upon Jesus. And the way they prayed, give us an example of how to pray. So let's start with how not to pray. Matthew chapter 20, verse 17. "Now Jesus was going up to Jerusalem. He took the 12 disciples aside on the road and said to them, 'Behold, we're going up to Jerusalem, and the Son of Man will be betrayed to the chief priests and to the scribes, and they'll condemn him to death. And they'll deliver him to the Gentiles to mock and to scourge and to crucify. And on the third day he'll rise again.' Then the mother of Zebedee's sons came to him with her sons, kneeling down and asking something from him. By the way, this mother's name is Salome, and the sons here are James and John. And Jesus says to her, "What do you wish?" She said, "Grant that these two sons of mine may sit one at your right hand and the other on your left in your kingdom." Jesus answered, "You don't know what you're asking for. Are you able to drink of the cup that I'm going to drink of and be baptized with the baptism I will be baptized with?" And they said, "We are able." Jesus said, "You will indeed drink my cup and be baptized with the baptism that I'm baptized with. But to sit on my right and on my left hand is not mine to give, but it's for those that have been prepared by my Father." Try to understand what's going on. Jesus is giving a detailed view of what is about to happen. He knew the future. He knew the thoughts of every person that he spoke to. And now he's saying, this is what's going to happen to me. I'm going to be betrayed. I'm going to be handed over to the Gentiles. I'm going to be scourged. I'm going to be beaten. I'm going to be crucified. And I'm going to rise again from the dead. As he's sharing this with his disciples, they're just not getting it. Because you see, their view was that when Messiah came, and Jesus was Messiah, that he would establish an earthly kingdom then and there. They were mistaken in their understanding of the role of Messiah. Because scripture clearly teaches first Messiah would come and suffer and die for the sins of the world. Then he would return again and establish his kingdom. They missed the first part and only understood the latter part. So they thought he would drive out the Romans and they would rule and reign with him in positions of great power. Hence the request from Salome, the mother of James and John. By the way, James and John were given the nickname Sons of Thunder by Jesus. You don't get a nickname like that for no reason. I think if they were alive today, they would probably be outlaw motorcycle guys or something, all tatted up, you know. Kind of rough dudes, I think. Don't forget, on one occasion, there was one city that the disciples went to and they weren't all that responsive to the message of Jesus. And James and John, the sons of thunder, suggested fire should be called down from heaven on the people who lived in that city. Jesus is like, "Oy vey, I didn't come to toast people, but to save people." So you wonder, how did they become the sons of thunder? Check out their mother. Gives us a little hint. She says, "I want my sons, James and John, to sit on your right and your left hand when you come into your glory." They should be thankful God did not answer that prayer. Imagine if God came to you and said, "I will give you whatever you want. Just ask for it." What would you pray for? That actually happened to Solomon when he was a very young man. He had ascended to the throne to rule over Israel, now that his father David was gone. The Lord said, "Ask what you want, Solomon, and I'll give it to you." Solomon said, "Well, Lord, I need wisdom to rule your people." The Lord said, "Solomon, because you have not asked for riches or a long life or the death of your enemies, I'm going to give you the wisdom you prayed for, and I'm going to give you all these other things as well." Is that not the perfect example of what Jesus taught us when he said, "Seek first the kingdom of God and his righteousness, and all these things shall be added unto you." So here now are James and John and their mother asking for this thing. And understand how insensitive this was. What did Jesus just say? "I'm going to suffer and die." They said, "Oh yeah, okay, whatever. By the way, we want to sit on your right and left hand when you come into glory." This would be like someone saying to you, "Wow, I just came back from the doctor's office and I found out I only have 2 weeks to live." And then you say, "Oh, wow, interesting. Hey, can I have your car and your house too? I mean, what?" That's exactly what they were doing. And Jesus is saying to them, "Hey, do you know what you're even asking for?" What did Salome, the mother and James and John, want? She wanted her sons to be on the right and left hand of Jesus. Salome, by the way, happened to be standing at the foot of the cross when Jesus was crucified. Who was on the right and left hand of Jesus? Two criminals who were also crucified. I'm sure at that moment, Salome said, "Lord, thank you for not answering my prayer. Fact of the matter is, all prayers are effectively answered. Sometimes God says no. Sometimes God says slow. Sometimes God says go. Listen to this. If the request is wrong, God says no. If the timing is wrong, God says slow. If you are wrong, God says grow. But if the request is right and the timing is right and you are right, God says go. So he said no to Salome and her two boys, James and John, the sons of thunder. Why? Because he loved them. So listen, if God has said no to your request recently, don't think that's necessarily a bad thing. It actually could be a very good thing because God sees the big picture. That's how not to pray. Now let's talk about how to pray. Here's a couple of guys who prayed in the right way. Go back to Matthew 20, look at verse 29. As they went out of Jericho, a great multitude followed him. And behold, two blind men sitting by the road, when they heard that Jesus was passing by, cried out saying, "Have mercy on us, O Lord, Son of David." Then the multitude warned them that they should be quiet. And they cried out all the more saying, "Have mercy on us, O Lord, Son of David." Jesus stood still and called them and said, "What do you want me to do for you?" They said, "Lord, that our eyes may be opened." Jesus had compassion and touched their eyes. And immediately their eyes received sight and they followed him. So here's Jesus still on his way to the cross, on his way to suffer. And two guys are on the roadside. Here Christ is passing by. They call out to him. Someone says, "Shh, don't bother him. He's busy. He has things on his mind." And they call out even louder. Actually, the word translated from the Greek would be, they screamed. They screamed. I guess they believed that old adage, the squeaky wheel gets the oil, right? And Jesus stopped and he heard them and he answered their prayer. Isn't it amazing to think that God cares about us? I mean, he cares about the things that concern us. David said in Psalm 8:3, "When I look at the night sky and see the work of your fingers, the moon and the stars, what is man that you should think of us, mere humans that you should care for us?" I was in Hawaii recently speaking at our church there, and I went out very late at night and looked up in the sky, and I was stunned by how many stars I could see. You just don't see that many stars here in California. Just incredible, overwhelming. And to think my God, my creator, my father made all of that, yet he cares about what I care about. God is never too busy or preoccupied to take time for you. Listen, if it concerns you, it concerns him. So here were two men with a very real need, and Jesus responded to the need. So what do we learn about prayer from this story? In times of crisis, they pray, and so should we.

0: good insight on prayer today from Pastor Greg Laurie here on A New Beginning. And he has more insight to come in his message called The Refreshing Power of Prayer. You know, prayer plays such an important part in our lives, in our times of crisis, in our times of loneliness or despair, in times of sorrow. But Pastor Greg, prayer is also the way we come to the Lord for His forgiveness, isn't it? Someone could pray for that reason right now, right?
1: That's right. The Bible says whoever will call upon the name of the Lord will be saved. So think of it this way. Maybe you're out in a riptide in the ocean and you can't get your footing and you're in trouble and you see a lifeguard. Call out for help and the lifeguard will rescue you. The same is true spiritually. You're drowning in your sin. You need help. Jesus will save you. He will rescue you, but you must call out to Him. And you know how you do that? You do it in prayer. So let me just lead you in a simple prayer, and you can pray this prayer after me. You can pray it out loud if you like. And this is where you are calling out to Jesus to save you. Just pray this. Lord Jesus, I know I'm a sinner, and I know you are the Savior who died on the cross for my sin and rose again from the dead. Now, Lord, I turn from my sin and I put my faith in you. Be my Savior, my Lord, be my God and my friend. I choose to follow you from this moment forward. In Jesus' name I pray. Amen. Hey, if you just prayed that prayer, I want you to know that Christ Himself has come to live inside of you. And I have a resource I want to send you. It's called the New Believer's Bible. So the New Believer's Bible is the New Testament in the New Living Translation with hundreds of notes that I wrote that will encourage you in this commitment you are making to follow Christ. There's some other materials included as well in what we call the New Believer's Growth Pack, but let me get this New Believer's Bible into your hands as quickly as possible. Here's Dave to tell you more.
0: 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Well, this month, America celebrates a milestone birthday. And we want to make available a relevant movie called A Great Awakening. It's the story of George Whitefield, Benjamin Franklin, and the Great Awakening that set the stage for the founding of our country. Here's the movie's director, Joshua Enck.
2: In the 250th anniversary of our nation, the word liberty is going to be used in many, many circles.
3: Yeah.
2: And people, it's something that everybody wants. Everybody wants liberty, but they have different definitions
3: yes.
2: of it. Some people think that ultimate liberty is no rules at all. But
3: yeah.
2: we know that that all leads to bondage.
3: Yeah.
2: And then others know that there's a construct and there's, you know, a moral code.
3: Yes.
2: And that it follows what true liberty really is.
3: Right.
2: And true liberty for us is the belief in Jesus Christ to be set free from our sins. And that is what's on that liberty bell that rings out in our
3: yes.
2: city of brotherly love. Proclaim liberty throughout all the land unto all the inhabitants thereof. This film, A Great Awakening, is going to proclaim the true definition of liberty through two unlikely people mm-hmm. who providentially came together, you know, and not just was a part of the Great Awakening,
3: right.
2: but sparked the Great Awakening.
3: Right.
2: And it became an inferno and literally changed the culture of this nation and gave it its identity.
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3: 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Friday, July 3rd, lawmakers on Capitol Hill have split reactions to the Supreme Court ruling to strike down President Trump's bid to end birthright citizenship, further allowing children born in the U.S. to be recognized as U.S. citizens. Florida Representative Byron Donalds calls it a terrible decision. A federal judge on Thursday temporarily blocked Philadelphia from enforcing against federal officers a law that restricted them from the use of masks, concealed ID, and unmasked vehicles, saying the city cannot determine how federal officers conduct operations. Iran has warned the U.S. and Israel as it prepares for the funeral of its late supreme leader. Processions will begin today and end July 9th. President Trump said Thursday that U.S. forces destroyed a newly built Iranian radar facility last week, leaving Tehran without key air surveillance and allowing the U.S. to escort oil tankers through the southern Persian Gulf. Taylor Swift and Travis Kelce are expected to tie the knot tonight at Madison Square Garden. Mamdani's advice to keep AC at 78 degrees has gotten mocked on social media, one conservative personality stating, "You just told old people to keep their air at 78 degrees? Are you on drugs?" Stay tuned for The Verse and Dr. Stanley coming up next on WMCA.
4: We have an extreme heat warning in effect again today. High temperatures topping off around 101 degrees. Going to feel warmer than that with the humidity. Overnight tonight, we've got some showers and thunderstorms coming through. Some of those could be pretty strong at times with the potential for some damaging winds. Tomorrow morning, a low of 78. We hit a high of 94 tomorrow afternoon as the cool down begins. But that cool down comes with thunderstorms again tomorrow. More thunderstorms on Sunday, a low of 75, a high of 83. I'm Storm Guide Style Live Meteorologist Stephen Parr.
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3: Kevin Cottrell, Coffee with Kevin. The WMCA verse of the day is Proverbs chapter 4, verse 2. "For I give you good precepts, do not forsake my teaching." Proverbs chapter 4, verse 2, that is today's verse of the day. 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
11: Listen, Jesus is the stabilizer in our life. That no matter what's going on around us, He doesn't change. And if I can lock into Him, which I can by faith, we lock into Him and we begin to see things as He sees them. We begin to view ourselves as He views us. We begin to recognize that He's the giver of life. In other words, when we see things from God's point of view, then we start getting free. And until we do, we're not free.
12: Does it feel as though you're in the grip of something destructive? If you've been wondering if there's a way to be free, stay with us for In Touch, the teaching ministry of Dr. Charles Stanley. Today's program reminds us that believers who root themselves in God's truth are able to live in real freedom.
11: That's very clear in the scripture why Jesus came. He tells us there are three reasons primarily why He came. Number one, He says He came to seek and to save that which is lost. Came into the world giving His life on the cross and paying our sin debt in full in order that you and I might be saved and be the children of God. A second reason He came, the scripture says, that you and I might have life and have it abundantly. That is not just enough for us to be saved. And I meet people all the time who say, well, I'm saved as if that's the end of the Christian life. It's not. But He came that we might have life more abundantly, and that is life that's full, fulfilling, where we discover the will of God. We discover the ways of God. We discover God in a very personal, intimate way and realize that He is intimately involved in every single aspect of our life. And so when they said to Him, for example, on one occasion, help us to understand. Jesus was never in too big a hurry to give them understanding. He came that we might be saved. He came to reveal Himself as the Savior. But He also came, as He said, to give us abundant life. And He says, I came that you might have life and have it more abundantly, the very best life. And then He said He came for another reason, to set the captives free. So the part that I want us to deal with in this message is that whole idea of setting the captives free. And if I should ask you today, how many of you feel like that you are captive? Probably most people say, well, I'm not captive. I have financial freedom. I have freedom on my job with my family and so forth. You can name all the things that you feel free about. But are you spiritually free? You see, you're not really free until you are spiritually free. Are you really and truly free? Or are you really in captivity to something that you never even thought about captivating you and controlling you? Jesus said, I came to set the captives free. And the truth is, all of us, every single one of us has been captive to some area of our life, which we'll talk about in a few moments. So I want you to listen carefully, because you may be suffering in an area of your life you do not even realize what it is, what the cause is, why you don't feel free, why you don't have His peace and His joy and all the things that we talk about in the Christian life. So as I think about what Jesus said and how He said it, I think about, what does it take to be really free? And why are some people not free? What is it about them that makes them not free? But the question I want to answer is, are you free? And if not, how are you free? And someone came forward and said, I am captive for certain, and I need to be free. Would you pray that God will set me free? And naturally, I would. So what are the things that captivate us? What are the things that cause us to live in captivity all of our life? One of those things, for example, is error that we've been taught. There are many people, for example, who do not believe that Jesus is the only way of salvation. And so they're always looking for this and looking for that and looking for the other and trying to figure out what is the best way to go. You know what they are captive to? The confusion of error that they've heard somebody teach or imply. And then the feeling that you never can please God. And there are people who say, you know what, I just can't please God. I've repented and I've done this and I've been baptized twice. I've joined three different denominations and I've tried to tithe and I don't know how to please God. That's because you don't know who He is. He doesn't want you to run around trying to please Him. He wants you to let Him be in you what He desires to be in you. Not making some big deal out of, oh, I got to please God. You'll live in captivity until you're willing to lay that down. And God sets you free of it. Then, one of the worst is unforgiveness. That is total captivity. When you cannot forgive someone else for what they've done to you, that is a form of captivity that'll drive, listen, it'll drive you and impact you in every single area of your life. You can't have an unforgiving spirit and harbor that. Because you see, you say, well, I have this unforgiving spirit. No, this unforgiving spirit has you. And you must be willing to deal with it, and you can deal with it, and you can be set free no matter who you are. You see, these are the things that we don't see oftentimes in people. Each one of these emotions that we're talking about, and the whole idea of feeling insecure. If I should ask you, how many of you feel very secure today? I wonder how many people could say, yes, I do. What's the basis of your security? Your money? No. Your relationships? No. Where you came from? No. Your family? No. What's the basis of your security? The truth is, none of us has any security apart from Jesus Christ. None of us. Because we can't control life. And everything is in a state of change. And listen, Jesus is the stabilizer in our life. That no matter what's going on around us, He doesn't change. And if I can lock into Him, which I can by faith, if we lock into Him and we begin to see things as He sees them, we begin to view ourselves as He views us, we begin to recognize that He's the giver of life. In other words, when we see things from God's point of view, then we start getting free. And until we do, we're not free. And one of the tragedies is, for example, you've got a godly woman here who loves the Lord and wants to teach her children what's right. And she does what's right, and she's faithful and loyal and devoted. And you got a husband who wants to live it up, and he wants to be gone here and there and do this and his friends and so forth. And so you have this conflict. This conflict's always going on. And they're going to just cause one heartache and one burden. And I see this in families and see children growing up. And I think sometimes, God, those kids don't have a chance. If you don't get them early, God, they don't have a chance because of the examples of their parents. And yet those parents would say, well, I'm free to do what I choose. Let me tell you something. Nobody is ultimately free to do what they choose. We are influenced and affected by either that which is righteous and good and godly or that which is sinful and wicked and unholy. Then, let's think about this for a moment. Any one of these emotions or these attitudes has its effect on us. First of all, some of them would certainly affect your personal testimony. You use profanity, smoke, drink, run around. It's going to affect your personal testimony, for one thing. Secondly, it's going to hinder your spiritual growth. As long as you allow something that you know is not right and ungodly in your life, you know it's there, and you say, one of these days I'm going to deal with it, it's hindering you already. You become a slave to it. God doesn't want habits in our life that hinder us, hinder our testimony, and hinder His use of us. For example, as long as you have any of those attitudes in your life and you're not willing to deal with them, they're going to hinder you in some way or the other. It's going to hinder God's use of you. You can't have an unforgiving spirit and be very effective for the Lord. You can't be selfish and greedy and holding on and be used of God in a profitable way whatsoever. You see, none of these things fit who we are. When you trust that Jesus Christ is your Savior, I want to show you in a few moments what He did for you. So they don't fit. If they don't fit, then I'm responsible for dealing with them. So let's think about that for a moment. These things being true, what is the truth that sets us free? Because if you don't answer this question, we're wasting our time. What's the truth that sets us free? Well, watch this carefully. First of all, the truth about our salvation. That you and I trust in Jesus Christ as our Savior. For the forgiveness of our sins, based on one thing, His death at Calvary, which atoned for all of our sins, past, present, future, Therefore, I'm not going to be lost after I'm saved. That is, all of my freedom is based on a personal relationship with Him. Listen, He is the freedom maker. He is the one who sets the slaves free. Not only does He provide salvation, but He says the Holy Spirit came into your life and my life to do what? To seal us forever as a child of God, to live within us, to give us direction for our life, to convict us of our sins, and to guide us and lead us, to show us His will for our life. So look what we have. We have this wonderful relationship with the Lord and the presence and the power of the Holy Spirit to guide us and direct us in whatever way God wants to use us. That's the beginning. The truth that sets me free begins with a cross. And it also is built upon, listen, by the presence of the power of the Holy Spirit within me. That is the beginning of all true freedom. And the second one is this. That is the truth about our position. Because you hear what I just said all the time. What is your position now that you've trusted Christ as your Savior? We talk about our position scripturally. Beforehand, you were enemies of God. Now the Scripture says you're children of God. Before, you were aliens, not only separated, but you were distant from God out there. Now the Scripture says you were joint heirs with Christ of all that God has. Before, you rejected Him. Listen, now He accepts you. You're no longer rejected, but you're accepted. Once you were guilty, you were guilty, but now you are forgiven, forgiven child of God. Once you walked in darkness, not knowing what was going on, now you walk in the living light of the Son of God. Once you were dead in trespasses and sins, and now you are spiritually alive. All of those things God has done in your life and does do in our life when we come to Him as our Savior. And He begins to work in our life, setting us free of everything and anything. Listen, it's the will of God to set you free of anything and everything that hinders His will and purpose and plan for your life. He's willing to dig as deep into your life and deal with things back there that have been there since you were a kid. He wants everything out of our life that hinders His awesome will and purpose and plan for life. And think about it, this is our position. We are children of God for whom God has a will and a purpose and a plan. That's who He is. And if I'm going to be set free, I've got to understand that not only am I saved, but this is my genuine, spiritual, godly, divine position, the things we just mentioned. So likewise, what are my possessions? Now that I'm a child of God, I do possess some things, and so do you. For example, and I want to turn to this passage. This is one you may not know. But in 2 Peter, listen to what he says, and oftentimes people will read right over this verse. But he says, for example, in verse 3, chapter 1, seeing that His divine power has granted to us everything pertaining to life and godliness through the true knowledge of Him, that's Jesus, who called us by His own glory and excellence. Listen to that. This is an awesome promise. You don't let this one get by you. Seeing that His divine power, He did it, has granted to you, not going to, granted to you everything pertaining to life and godliness through the true knowledge of Him who called us by His own glory and excellence. Now listen, for by these He has granted to us His precious and magnificent promises, so that by them you may become partakers of the divine nature, having escaped the corruption that's in the world by lust. Look at that. This is the reason you and I can be free. We trust Jesus Christ as our personal Savior. We have a different position, different possessions in life. And He says, one of the things He's given us His nature. We have the privilege and the power to live godly in Christ Jesus because we have the nature of God within us. And if you'll notice, He also says He's provided everything we need to live a godly life. If I want to be free, it starts with Jesus. If I want to be a free person, then I must begin to claim what is mine, claim who we are in Christ, and claim what we have in Christ, and walk in the ways that He would walk. Because He says, I've provided all of that for you. His divine nature, His eternal life, His access to the throne. And you know this passage in Hebrews chapter 4, but I want to read it again here. Listen to what He says. We don't have a high priest who can't sympathize with us, which means we have one who does, that's Jesus, who's been tempted and tried in all things as we are, yet without sin. Therefore, let us draw near with confidence to the throne of grace, so that we may receive mercy and find grace to help in time of need. Listen, do you see what you have? You have not only God in heaven as your master and sovereign ruler, but you have Jesus on the inside of you in the presence of the Holy Spirit with all the possessions that we're talking about. And that's who you are. You have access to freedom in every single solitary area of your life if you choose to claim it. And so I look at that. I think, okay, God, how am I going to be free? First of all, I must choose it. I must choose to be free of whatever is in my life that should be there. Secondly, I become free when I face any and every circumstance of life, listen, based on what? Who I am according to Jesus. What I have according to Jesus. What my position is according to Jesus. In other words, then what happens? I'm going to be free. God, this doesn't fit who I am. Here's what you said. You said your divine power is within me. The Spirit of God would set me free. And I'm claiming that by faith in the name of Jesus Christ. God will set us free. But the tragedy is if you don't know that you have captivity in your life, if you don't know that there are things in your life or you have not been willing to acknowledge it, you're going to live in captivity. Listen, on a level that's way down here when he wants you to live way up there. And as we said, it's a choice you make. It's a choice we make based on the truth. So all that I've said to you is simply the truth. It's about who he is, what he's done in your life and what he's done in my life, what he will do, what he promised to do. And he said, trust me. He says the truth will set you free. But you got to know you need to be free, you want to be free, you're willing to believe that you can be free, and you trust him. You say, are you meaning to tell me that all this sermon's all about trusting and obeying God? Do you think God would make it complex? Since God plays no favorites, any person who can read these passages of Scripture, you can be free. The question is, do you want to be free? Is there something in your life that you'd have to say, well, you know what? The truth is at this point in my life, and I've heard this, well, at this time in my life, now don't give me that stuff. At this time in my life, no, this is the time to be free. Listen to me carefully because I love you. I want to drill it in. If I could just cut a hole up here, drop it in your head and seal it up and let it work into your whole life, I would. Because I know what freedom's like, and I know what captivity is like. And I know that whoever you are, wherever you are, whatever's going on, some of you would say, that's what I want. I want freedom. You can have it. It starts with Jesus.

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9: One of the most important lessons that you and I can learn as a Christian is learning how to listen to God. Now, most of the emphasis that you and I hear about, we talk about prayer, we talk about how we talk to God and our faith and what we should say and what we should not say and the things we ought to pray about. But if you'll think about it, would not God be just as interested in, if not more so, interested in what He is able to say as well as what He's able to hear? That is, sometimes God wants to speak. Not just listen to what I have to say, but God wants to speak. And you see, in a real conversation, there has to be give and take, listening as well as speaking. Learning to talk to Him is rather simple. Learning to listen to Him may not be quite so simple. 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Most of us probably do a whole lot better talking than we do listening. 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

0: life. 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
2: We have an extreme heat warning in effect again today. High temperatures topping off around 101 degrees. Going to feel warmer than that with the humidity. Overnight tonight, we've got some showers and thunderstorms coming through. Some of those could be pretty strong at times with the potential for some damaging winds. Tomorrow morning, a low of 78. We hit a high of 94 tomorrow afternoon as the cool down begins. But that cool down comes with thunderstorms again tomorrow. More thunderstorms on Sunday, a low of 75, a high of 83. I'm StormGuides.live meteorologist Stephen Parr.
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6: 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The seven sins detestable to God. Listed at number 3 are hands that shed innocent blood. Is there anything that grieves us more than hearing or reading of a child suffering? How much more so when you find out that it was done intentionally? But as much as it upsets us, it is far more detestable to a holy God, a righteous God, and a God with no sin. Jesus said it would be better to have a stone tied around someone's neck and then tossed into the sea than to hurt a child. Make no mistake, God will take care and is taking care of these children on the other side. 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
19: In his second letter to the Corinthians, the Apostle Paul wrote, "Where the Spirit of the Lord is, there is freedom." Well, freedom and liberty were pressing needs felt by the leaders of the 13 American colonies 250 years ago. They had a deep faith in God and decided to take a stand against the mightiest empire in the world when they signed the Declaration of Independence. We'll hear more today on Focus on the Family with Jim Daly. I'm John Fuller, and Jim, many people are obviously planning time together as family and friends as we celebrate the 250th. I wonder, though, how many Americans really understand the significant events that led up to this very special holiday.
17: Well, I'm hopeful that many of us do, but we're so blessed to be living at this time in history where we can celebrate and enjoy the freedoms that we have. And I really do hope every one of us will take time this weekend to have fun with your family and express your love for each other. Those are important things to do, but it's also important to reflect on the great price that was paid for our freedom, because back in 1776, the founding fathers of this nation were literally putting their lives on the line. To the British, the Declaration of Independence was an act of treason, and the original signers kept their name secret because otherwise they would have been killed. Those were the stakes at the time, and today we want to help you get a sense of the courage and sacrifice and profound faith that many of our founding fathers had. That's why we have a dramatic episode from our Adventures in Odyssey team that we'd love to share with you today, and I think you're really going to enjoy it.
19: You know, Adventures in Odyssey, of course, the audio drama series that we've been producing since 1987. It provides wonderful creative stories that feature faith and life lessons for children and for many adults as well. And we have more than 1,000 Adventures in Odyssey episodes, and we have a big new thing coming up in early 2027, a brand new animated film called Adventures in Odyssey, the movie. It's our hope that millions of new families will be introduced to the world of Odyssey and ultimately to the good news message of Jesus Christ.
17: That's our goal, and we're counting on the prayers and financial support of friends like you to help us achieve this. But we'll tell you more about that later in the program. What we need to do right now is set the stage for today's drama titled The Day Independence Came. And it all starts in an old-fashioned ice cream shop called Wit's Inn, run by Mr. Whitaker, or Wit, as we call him. Wit and his friend Tom are discussing trivia with a young history buff named Erwin Springer.
20: Okay, here's one for you. Who commanded the British forces during the Revolution?
21: That's easy. General Charles Cornwallis.
20: Oh, boy, he sure got that. How do you know all that stuff, Erwin?
21: Oh, I love the Revolutionary War. There were so many great heroes like Washington and Adams and Nathan Hale. It's my favorite period in history.
20: Oh, speaking of Franklin, that reminds me. I have a book about him for you, Irwin. It's a big, thick one, too. I found it in a sale downtown.
21: Really? Where is it?
20: It's on one of the shelves in the Bible room. I didn't want any of the kids to handle it before you got to it.
21: Great!
0: Look at him go. You'd think he was looking for buried treasure or something.
20: Well, what makes you think he isn't?
21: Great, there's nobody here. I'll be able to read it right now. Let's see. There it is on the top shelf. Now, where's the stepladder? Well, here's a chair. Mr. Whitaker doesn't like us to climb on chairs. I'll just do it real quick and nobody will ever know. There we go. Still pretty high. I think I can stretch up and get it, though. Got it!
2: Whoa!

0: Oh, my head. Ouch. Oh, my head. The book must have hit it when I fell down. Hey, where is my book? Come to think of it, where's Wits End? This looks like the old dirt road up to Trickle Lake, except it isn't.
1: Boy! You, boy!
0: Who, me?
1: Yes. Follow me if you value your hide.
0: Excuse me, but I was taught never to go with strangers. Oh, right behind you!
2: Here now! Hold up, rebel! Hold on!
0: Did he say rebels?
1: Yes. We have to get out of this clearing. Over there! Get behind those bushes!
3: Where are they? I don't know. They run like rabbits. Now they've got to be about here somewhere.
4: Well, let's take a breather for a moment, shall we, Alfie?
3: Right.
0: They look like redcoats.
1: Yes, they are redcoats, and deadly ones, too. We have to think of some way out of this. We could fight, but unfortunately I have no more shot left. Still, there must be some way.
0: Hey, look up there, above the soldiers.
1: What?
0: You see it? That big white-looking thing.
1: Yes, so?
0: It's a wasp's nest.
1: So it is. How's your aim?
0: Not too good.
1: All right. Looks like it's up to me, then. Hand me that rock over there.
0: Okay.
1: I will only have one shot, so it has to count. Are you ready?
0: Yep, ready.
5: Hey, lobsterbacks! How about some company?
6: Look out!
0: Yeah, look at him go.
5: Oh, we fixed them for fair, eh?
0: The wasps are turning.
5: We best beat a hasty retreat or we'll end up as food for the wasps ourselves.
0: You said it. Let's get out of here. They're still coming.
5: There's a lake ahead. Can you swim?
0: No.
5: Well, there's no time like the present to learn.
0: Whoa!
5: Well, now, don't struggle. Don't struggle. I've got you. I have you. Now, that's it. Just move your arms and legs. Yeah, that's good. Oh, this way. That's it now. Up under the shore. Well, we've had quite an adventure. And I don't even know your name or where you're from.
0: I'm Erwin Springer from Odyssey.
5: Well, Erwin Springer from Odyssey, I thank you for saving my life.
0: Likewise, I'm sure. And you are?
5: My name is Hale. Nathan Hale.
0: Nathan Hale? The Nathan Hale?
5: Huh? You've heard of me?
0: Who hasn't heard of you?
5: Well, I don't know. Everyone, I would imagine.
0: Wait a minute. If you're Nathan Hale, then this must be... What year is this?
5: 1776. July, to be precise. We're just outside of the township of New York.
0: New York? Oh, wow! Oh, wow!
5: Mr. Springer, are you all right?
0: Yeah, I just can't... You're really Nathan Hale?
5: Yes. I think I better get you back to camp. You seem a bit delirious. Can you walk?
0: What? Oh, yeah, sure.
5: Are you sure? It's a good stretch of the legs.
0: No, I'm okay, really. Let's go.
5: Good fellow. All right, this way then.
0: Wait a minute. What camp?
5: The camp of the Continental Army, of course.
0: Oh, wow!
7: Halt, who goes there?
5: Nathan Hale and Master Erwin Springer from the township of Odyssey.
7: Nathan? Thank God you're all right. You're long overdue.
5: If it hadn't been for this young man, I might not have made it at all.
7: Well, you're to report to headquarters right away.
5: Yes, I do have information that won't wait. Master Springer, follow me.
0: Oh, wow. I can't believe this. I'm in the middle of the Colonial Army.
5: Well, we don't have much, but we call it home.
0: This is everything I've ever dreamed about come to life.
5: I'm glad it meets with your approval. Here we are. The headquarters tent. Wait here. There's someone I want you to meet.
0: This is incredible! Incredible! The kids at Wits End are never gonna believe this. I'm not even sure I believe it. Maybe I should pinch myself to see if I'm awake. No, if I am dreaming, I don't want to wake up. This is great!
8: Master Springer, come in.
0: What next?
6: So this is the young man who saved my captain's life.
8: Yes, sir. This is Master Erwin Springer of Odyssey.
6: I'm pleased to make your acquaintance, Master Springer. I'm George Washington.
0: Oh, wow! Oh, wow!
9: Oh, wow? Is that some sort of Indian greeting?
8: I don't know, sir. He does seem to say it often, though.
6: Well, in the interest of maintaining good relations with the people of Odyssey, I say, oh, wow to you, Master Springer.
0: Thank you, sir.
6: In saving Captain Hale, you have done me a great service. I am in your debt.
0: You in my debt? Oh, no, sir. I just pointed out where the wasps were. It was Captain Hale who did all the work.
6: And modest, too. Master Erwin, we were just about to retire for prayers. Will you join us?
0: Prayers?
6: Unless, of course, you don't pray.
0: Oh, no, I do pray. Every day. I'm a Christian.
6: A patriot and a Christian, too. There's no better combination. Let's do it, then. My tent's this way. Oh, most glorious God, I acknowledge and confess my faults in the weak and imperfect performance of the duties of this day. Direct my thoughts, words, and work. Daily frame me more and more into the likeness of thy Son, Jesus Christ. In his name, amen.
8: Amen. Amen.
6: Master Erwin, you seem perplexed.
0: I just can't believe that I'm praying with General Washington. I never knew you were so... I mean, I've always read that you were religious, but I didn't realize how much Jesus really meant to you.
6: And what of you, Erwin Springer? Do you hold those truths in your heart?
0: Well, I guess I never thought about it before. I mean, I've read about it and everything, but until now I never realized how God really does rule countries, and he is in control of what happens to them. So, I guess the answer to your question is, yes, sir, I do hold these truths in my heart.
6: Then Captain Hale was correct. You are the right man for the job.
0: Job? What job?
6: Listen carefully. Even as we speak, the Second Continental Congress is preparing a statement of independence from England. But I fear that some in that assembly do not feel, as you and I do, that God must be first in our country. And so I have written a message to them, urging them to remember the ruler of nations as they ready the document. I wish you, Erwin Springer, to deliver this message.
0: Me?
6: I know the journey will be tiring, and there is little time. But will you do this for me?
0: Oh, yes, sir!
6: Excellent. Your horse is waiting outside.
0: Horse?
8: Yes. You do ride, don't you?
0: Well, there's no time like the present to learn. Are you coming with me, Captain Hale?
8: No, I'm afraid I must travel a different path. Back to New York.
0: But you'll be caught. I mean, if you're caught, won't you be...
8: Hanged? Yes, in all probability. But if that is the Lord's will, then who am I to stand in the way? I only regret that I have but one life to lose for my country. Now, up you go.
6: Godspeed, Erwin Springer. You carry our best hope. Onward to liberty.
10: To liberty!
0: To liberty!
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0: Whoa, whoa, whoa, whoa, whoa, whoa, whoa. Oh, why did I ever think riding a horse was fun? But this is it, the Pennsylvania State House. I'm sorry, Mr. Whittaker?
12: Who?
0: Oh, nothing. You just look like someone from my hometown.
12: Really? Poor fellow.
0: Yeah. Is this where the Second Continental Congress is meeting?
12: Well, indeed it is. That's them in there. Come, Have a seat, Master,
0: Erwin Springer.
12: Oh.
0: Thanks, but I've been sitting too long already. Besides, I have a message for the Congress from General Washington.
12: Oh, well, we can't keep that waiting, can we? Here, help me up then, and we'll deliver your message.
0: But they're talking.
12: Oh, that's merely Adams and Dickinson. They're always talking. Come on now.
10: Destroying our house in winter and exposing a growing family before we've got another shelter.
13: It is Britain who has already destroyed the shelter.
12: President Hancock.
14: Mr. Franklin, we're in debate.
0: Benjamin Franklin?
12: I realize that, sir, and I apologize for the outburst, but this young gentleman has just arrived with a message from General Washington.
14: Oh, well, then, by all means, do read it.
12: All right, go ahead, Master Springer.
0: Oh, wow! Gentlemen of the Congress, I write you at a most delicate time. Our cause faces its most trying days. General Howe has gathered 30,000 troops, ready to strike our position. As usual, we are short on ammunition, rations, and men. But we stand ready to fight, awaiting the outcome of your decision for or against independence.
13: There. What do you think of your precious king now, Mr. Dickinson? A king who has massed 30,000 troops to attack one of his own colonies.
15: A colony that rebelled against him, sir. Discipline where discipline is due.
13: Discipline? Have you forgotten the causes for which we fight? Taxation without representation. The oppression of our citizens.
15: Unlike you, Mr. Adams, I cannot so easily remove myself from the most powerful empire on the earth. We have no hope of winning. Better live Englishmen than dead patriots.
12: There are many, Mr. Dickinson, who would say that to live under English rule is to be dead.
15: Hear, hear. Really, Mr. Franklin? And does this cause merit sending our small army to certain defeat against such overwhelming numbers?
0: But it's not certain defeat. We'll win, honest.
14: Master Springer, you are a guest of this assembly. Please remember that.
0: Yes, sir.
12: The cause of freedom merits any price, Mr. Dickinson. And as for myself, this great force only spurs my belief that we must strengthen our unity, not weaken it. We must indeed all hang together. Or most assuredly, we will all hang separately.
15: I think General Washington will not find his opponents so amusing.
13: Of what concern is the size of the enemy? I feel no anxiety at the large army against us. Have we forgotten the remarkable interventions of heaven in our favor? God will not forsake a people engaged in so righteous a cause if we remember his loving kindness.
15: And are we so sure that God is with us?
0: General Washington thinks so.
14: Master Springer.
0: I'm sorry, President Hancock. I know I shouldn't talk, but I haven't finished the message. I firmly believe that God is on our side, as long as we are on his. And so, my only request is that you seek the counsel of Almighty God and humbly implore his providence in this most solemn task. G. Washington.
15: Well, the general's faith does him credit, to be sure. But most military men believe that God is with them. It hardly makes it so. More likely, God doesn't care at all about this conflict.
12: He cares, Mr. Dickinson. I have lived, sir, a long time. And the longer I live, the more convincing proofs I see of this truth, that God governs in the affairs of men. And if a sparrow cannot fall to the ground without his notice, is it probable that an empire can rise without his aid?
15: You speak of empires, Dr. Franklin. But I see no empire here. Only 13 colonies trying to bind together into a commonwealth. And what will happen to that commonwealth in 20 or 30 years, gentlemen? Might not this great union itself become unwieldy and split into separate commonwealths?
0: No, it won't. It'll stay together and grow. What you're doing here today is the beginning of a great nation. The greatest in the whole world. You can't give it up now. You can't.
15: The idle dreams of youth. But what does reality say, gentlemen? Does it not tell us that this union you hold so dear will dissolve, and the many who have been sacrificed on the altar of freedom will have died in vain? I implore you, gentlemen, don't let that happen. Vote against independence!
14: Mr. Adams, have you anything to say?
13: What can I say that hasn't already been hackneyed back and forth 100 times in this room? The issue is plain. Before God, I believe the hour has come. Live or die, survive or perish, I am for the Declaration. It is my living sentiment, and by the blessing of God, it shall be my dying sentiment. Independence now, independence forever.
14: Fine order, gentlemen, gentlemen, order, please. It must still be put to the vote.
15: Mr. President, may I say something?
14: Mr. Dickinson?
15: I'm sure that my behavior today will finish off my popularity in this land. But I would rather be unpopular forever than vote away the blood and happiness of my countrymen. It's clear I can't stop you, but I also can't, in good conscience, vote with you. Therefore, I respectfully take my leave.
13: A noble fellow.
12: Indeed.
14: To the vote, gentlemen. Resolved that these United States are and of right ought to be free and independent states, that they are absolved from all allegiance to the British Crown, and that all political connection between them and the state of Great Britain is and ought to be totally dissolved. New Hampshire?
16: Aye.
14: Massachusetts.
17: Aye. It becomes necessary for one people to dissolve the political band.
14: Rhode Island.
12: These truths to be self-evident.
14: New Jersey.
12: That all men are created equal.
18: Appealing to the Supreme Judge of the world. Do declare that these United Colonies are and of right ought to be free and independent states.
14: South Carolina.
18: And for the support of this declaration, with firm reliance on the protection of divine providence, we mutually pledge to each other our lives, our fortunes, and our sacred honor.
14: New York.
19: New York respectfully abstains.
14: That's 12-0 with one abstention. The motion passes.
12: Ride, Irwin Springer. Proclaim the news that these United States, under God, are now and forevermore free.
0: The colonies have independence. The Declaration has passed. The United States of America are free. Hooray! United States are free. The United States are free.
12: Irwin. Oh. Irwin? Oh, come on now. Wake up. Attaboy.
0: Oh, ow, my head. Oh, Mr. Franklin?
12: Franklin? Oh. No, it's Mr. Whittaker.
14: Easy now, easy. You took quite a fall.
0: I was in Philadelphia with Benjamin Franklin and John Adams.
14: Oh, it sounds like he's going to be okay.
12: Yeah.
14: Well, I'll go check on the ambulance.
0: What happened?
12: Oh, your chair slipped out from under you. Looks like the book hit you and you hit the floor. You were only out for a couple of seconds, but we'll take you to the hospital just in case. Now, what were you talking about when you woke up?
0: Oh, I had this incredible dream. I was in the Revolution with Nathan Hale, and I prayed with George Washington, and he sent me back to the Continental Congress with a message, and I saw them sign the Declaration of Independence.
12: Wait a minute. Easy now. Sounds like you've had quite an adventure.
0: Oh, I know it was only a dream, but it seems so real.
12: Well, dreams are that way sometimes.
0: Yeah, but you know what was really weird, Mr. Whittaker?
12: What?
0: Benjamin Franklin looked and sounded just like you.
12: Really? Poor fellow.
0: Oh, wow!
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16: You know, we often forget or overlook the deep religious faith of our founding fathers, but it's so evident in the letters and articles that they wrote each other. Of course, they weren't perfect people. They had their flaws and blind spots, as we all do. But the Lord brought together an incredible group of intelligent, bright, insightful people to form this great country, and we're still benefiting from the Bible-based wisdom and guidance they put in place 250 years ago. Mm-hmm. And I think our Odyssey team did a great job with today's history lesson. Yeah, it was so creative and fun and thought-provoking all at the same time. Our goal with this drama series is to introduce children and families to godly truth and the good news of Jesus Christ. That's at the core of what we do. And that's why we've created a special Adventures in Odyssey Bible for children, packed with more than 1,000 engaging elements and beloved characters from Odyssey who can help bring God's Word alive for young readers. 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
16: 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And here's a note from a young man named Jeremiah who confirms it. He said, "Thank you so much for producing Adventures in Odyssey, which led me to accept Christ when I was 8 or 9 years old. I'm 16 now, and I'm walking with God still. 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Wow, 16, that's really good.
11: That's a pretty strong testimony there.
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20: 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Friday, July 3rd, lawmakers on Capitol Hill have split reactions to the Supreme Court ruling to strike down President Trump's bid to end birthright citizenship, further allowing children born in the U.S. to be recognized as U.S. citizens. Florida Representative Byron Donalds calls it a terrible decision. A federal judge on Thursday temporarily blocked Philadelphia from enforcing against federal officers a law that restricted them from the use of masks, concealed ID, and unmasked vehicles, saying the city cannot determine how federal officers conduct operations. Iran has warned the U.S. and Israel as it prepares for the funeral of its late supreme leader. Processions will begin today and end July 9th. President Trump said Thursday that U.S. forces destroyed a newly built Iranian radar facility last week, leaving Tehran without key air surveillance and allowing the U.S. to escort oil tankers through the southern Persian Gulf. Taylor Swift and Travis Kelce are expected to tie the knot tonight at Madison Square Garden.
2: Mamdani's advice to keep AC at 78 degrees has gotten mocked on social media, one conservative personality stating, "You just told old people to keep their air at 78 degrees? Are you on drugs?" 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
21: Our extreme heat warning is in effect again today with a high temperature up around 101 degrees, partly cloudy skies. Overnight tonight, we're going to see some showers and thunderstorms coming through. Some of those could be pretty strong at times, and it's going to start a cool down. So tomorrow morning, still very, very hot, a low of 78 in the morning, a high of 94 in the afternoon. Another round of showers and thunderstorms coming through tomorrow evening into Sunday. Sunday, a low of 75, a high of 83 with that rainfall continuing. I'm Storm Guide Stat Live Meteorologist Stephen Parr.
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24: This is Olga Herman with Daily Minute Prayer. 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There is one body and one Spirit, one Lord, one faith, one baptism. 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Amen.
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26: New Jersey and New York, what is up? 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
30: America turns 250 years old this weekend. And while the fireworks light up the sky and the flags wave proudly in the summer breeze, millions of Americans are quietly asking the same haunting question. Will our country survive? The threats are real. The problems run deep. And no election, no legislation, no political leader holds the ultimate answer. But there is an answer, and it's older than America itself. Today on Insight for Living, Chuck Swindoll opens the Bible to reveal God's survival guide for a nation in crisis. 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
31: Survival. This is a sermon about survival. How to help your nation survive. How to help yourself as the people of this nation survive. This will not be lengthy nor complicated, but rather a relevant call from God to all of us to play our part in the survival program that He has arranged for a nation. The basis of these words is found in 2 Chronicles chapter 7 over in the Old Testament. I realize that the nation in question is not America, but an ancient nation, the nation of Israel. And that the man involved in this monologue with God is not a president, but a young, perhaps fearful king named Solomon. And the event is not a holiday, but rather, in every sense of the word, it is a holy day. Actually, it is a day of dedication, and technically not just a day, but a season of dedication, because something very important has just been accomplished. God's house has been built. He never had a permanent residence before. He had always lived in a tent. That is, if we could say, the Shekinah of God is where he lives. He had always lived in a tent that was folded up and carried on men's shoulders from one region to another. His white shining light had always blazed into this altar room within the tent that had been built. But now he was to dwell in a house not extravagantly furnished, but expensively furnished. Smell of cedar was still in the rooms. You could see the gold untarnished by the weather. The stones did not bear any of the appearance of age. Along with the house had been completed the place where Solomon lived, called the palace. Beautiful, but not nearly as beautiful as the house of God. And suddenly, in the middle of the night, God visited his man. Not for all the public to hear, and for all Solomon would know the rest of his life, it would never be known by anyone. But God the Holy Spirit chose to preserve and etch on the record of his permanent word of truth the monologue, not dialogue, Solomon's quiet. He is completely silent. And into his room comes Jehovah God to visit, to talk into the night. What prompted an encounter such as this? Well, there had been sacrifices. Chapter 7, verses 4 and 5, a lot of sacrifices. The people had offered sacrifice. The king himself had offered 22,000 oxen and 120,000 sheep. The altar was already smeared with blood, and it would stay smeared with blood. That's why it was there. And this had come before God as a sweet-smelling aroma. It pleased him because through the blood, men contacted God. He arranged it that way. And then there had been music, verse 6. The priests stood at their posts, and the Levites with the instruments of music to the Lord, which King David had made for giving praise to the Lord. And this again had brought God praise and pleasure. It had been a time of feasting for days. And on top of that, there had been special offerings, verse 7. So much fat from the peace offerings and on that bronze altar that it was not able to contain the full amount of offering of meat and of grain and of the fat. The place was overflowing with the signs and the sounds of sacrifice and praise and music and fire. Solomon's heart must have pounded in his chest when he went to bed that night. What a time of feasting. What a great thing to have it finished. And the people left, verse 8, with a happy heart. A very great assembly had gathered. Verse 9, they had observed for these days and for these feast days. And finally, verse 10, they had, with a happy heart of rejoicing, gone to their own places, living in the memory of that time of feasting. Solomon's all alone. And God came. Verse 11, after this place had been finished successfully and all that had been planned was done, then, verse 12, the Lord appeared to Solomon at night. No one was around. No more music, no audience, no one to applaud the presence of God. That's over. Just God and his man. The Lord appeared to him at night and said, I have heard your prayer. Now, I know we're sitting in places far removed from a bedroom, but imagine yourself resting on a couch or on an easy chair or in bed in the middle of the night. And in an unexpected way, there comes the visiting of God into your room, and you hear his voice. And God says to you, as he did to Solomon, I heard what you prayed. And I have chosen this place. I like it. I'm pleased with it. I fit here. My glory is displayed in the house that's been built. I choose it as my residence. What was its purpose? I've chosen this place for myself. It's a house of sacrifice. There will be sacrifices of praise. There will be sacrifices of animals of all shapes and sizes. There will be the sacrifice of offerings. There will be the sacrifice of prayer. I've chosen it for myself. It pleases me. And if you will allow me a little bit of imagination between the 12th and the 13th verses, I believe God could have said, by way of implication, but Solomon, I have ways of testing my people. Hard days will come. Not all the future will be like your past week or two or three. My nation will come up against the horrors of war and the weakness of depravity. And Solomon, I will see them under the test of their times. And I will want those sacrifices to continue. I will want to have the offerings flowing out of this place, just as you have done in dedication. I want it to continue in consecration. I want that, Solomon. I expect that, Solomon. And here is the test, verse 13. The test for my people. If I shut up the heavens so that there is no rain, if I command the locusts to devour the land, if I send pestilence among my people, that's the test, Solomon. Verse 14. These same people who suffer under the test of their times, these people who are called by my name, I will expect of them, Solomon, in order to survive, I will expect four things. First, that they humble themselves. And second, that they pray. And third, that they seek my face. Ever sought one's face in the fog? Looking longingly, waiting fervently. Look for a face in a crowd or at a large terminal, a large airport terminal for someone who said they would meet you. Ever tried to find someone in that setting? You've sought their face. Solomon, I will expect my people to humble themselves and to pray and to wait for me to work and to give credence to all of those actions. I expect them to turn from their ways of wickedness. Even though they are Israelites, and even though you are their king, and even though their history is rich with heritage, I expect them at that moment to turn from their wicked ways. I want to see an attitude of a servant, a spirit of dependence, a willingness to wait, a response of obedience. And I, in return, Solomon, I will hear the prayer. I will forgive their sin. I'll heal the land. Observe, by the way, the close connection between a disobedient people and a diseased nation. Don't miss that. The pestilence comes not because God is cruel and standing over man, seeing how much he can squirm under the pain. The pestilence comes by implication because they have turned from their ways with God and gone their own wicked ways. Pestilence has come, and he who rules the insect world says, I can bring it upon you. He who causes the rivers to flow says, I can dry them up by stopping the rain. Then, Solomon, I will wait for the prayer of my people. Then I will look for the right attitude. J. Barton Payne, while associate professor of Hebrew at Wheaton College, wrote these words, this great passage expresses, as does no other in Scripture, God's requirement for national blessing, whether in Solomon's land, in Ezra's, or in our own. I believe that. I am fully aware that this passage originally was given to a Jewish king who ruled over a Jewish people halfway around the world. In specifics, there is hardly a comparison with America. But in principle, there is a rather close association. I'm also well aware that the 104 people who finally made it to Jamestown and established our first colony were not all flaming evangelists. Nor did they give birth to those who loved Jesus Christ preeminently. And all the judges and all the courtrooms and all the people of authority that formed those 13 colonies were all men and women of God. I know that. You know that. Furthermore, I'm not so foolish as to believe that all of our American roots have been nourished by purity. In or out of war, decisions made in the Oval Office or made in a or those made in a city council, I am completely aware that we are shot through with depravity. Always will be. But it is true, we are a people uniquely, uniquely blessed of God. Talk to anyone who has recently returned from a trip anywhere else and listen. We even had a most unique origin. Christopher Columbus, in an unusual book, his book of prophecies, includes these words. It was the Lord who put into my mind, I could feel his hand upon me, the fact that it would be possible to sail from here to the Indies. No one should fear to undertake any task in the name of our Savior if it is just and if the intention is purely for his holy service. The working out of all things has been assigned to each person by our Lord, but it all happens according to his sovereign will. Oh, what a gracious Lord, who desires that people should perform for him those things for which he holds himself responsible, day and night, moment by moment, everyone should express their most devoted gratitude to him. Christopher Columbus. Before there was ever a dream of America, strangely, uniquely set aside as a continent, land, rivers, lakes, mountains, bounty, blessing. How far we have drifted. Well, what is the answer then? Some would say, elect a Christian president. Reminds me of Dwight Eisenhower's words, never let yourself be persuaded that any one great man, any one leader is necessary to the salvation of America. When America consists of one leader and 158 million followers, it will no longer be America. Back in the 17th century, the same tension went on between a man named Increase Mather and another named Solomon Stoddard. Stoddard confronted Mather with a concern. Mather, you see, firmly believed this very conviction that it doesn't take just a president.

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2: The salt and the light of a 17th century body of believers to assuage, to soften the blows of a godless society. Look again at the verse. My people called by my name, humbled yourselves. I call that the unconditional surrender of my will to God's. It's not salvation. This is people already called by his name. These are people who have already taken the gift of eternal life, embraced Jesus Christ by faith, but now said in their own soul, said to themselves, I turn my will to God's. I take his word as my rooftop. I take his principles as my precepts for business, profession, practice, life, and death. I surrender unconditionally myself to him. I pray. I wait for him to work. I also do it without hypocrisy. I turn from my wicked ways. No, I cannot clean up my society. I can clean up my life by the power of God. Full-time job. Humble myself, pray, seek his face, and turn from my wicked ways. Then I'll hear and I'll heal. This is not someone else's job. It won't be accomplished in the marble-walled rooms on Capitol Hill. It is not something limited to judges in the chambers or to voting booths or to city council meetings or to mass gatherings on Sunday mornings or pep rallies. It is something that fits the chamber of the heart and fits their best. I save you from the statistics. You know them, many of you, better than I. But just watch the decline of our country. You're seeing it crumble. God is not panicked. God says to us in the night hours, go back to my book. Turn yourself to me. Pray. Wait for me to work, and I will hear and I will heal. You just turn from your wicked ways. We spent this past week up at Forest Home, a Christian conference ground about hour or so from here. Most of us had a grand time. There were a few broken hearts. I met one the last day. I was preoccupied those hours with getting four cars full of luggage into three. That was one of my concerns. We had taken friends from out of state, and so we had all of that to put together. I had this facing me today. I appreciate Paul's words, there is always the care of the churches, and that never seems to leave. So that was on my mind. I was seized with fear that we might have nothing more than testimony time on Sunday morning if I didn't get my act together, and I couldn't seem to get it clear as to what God wanted me to say. And then I came across a troubled woman, didn't know her, had hardly seen her through the week. And she says to me as we bumped up against one another in the last few hours, would you pray for me? I said, a bit preoccupied, well, yes. What exactly would you like me to pray for? She said, oh, my survival, my survival. Suddenly, luggage and packing seemed terribly unimportant. A sermon did not seem a high priority. Survival is at stake, and everything else bowed to that need. So it is in our nation. What is high priority to you? May I interrupt and ask you to pray for our survival? Let's do that now. Oh, our Father, we are masters at passing responsibility to someone else who's paid to do it, someone else who

has the responsibility. Some hard-charging, high-powered, well-paid decision-maker. Some professional. While we gag in our days of decadence, how could we think of someone else more responsible than we ourselves? Begin by humbling us, our Father, giving us hearts of compassion, though we are securely well fixed financially, giving us a heart for those that do not have sufficient to survive. Open our ears to the cry of the hurting. May physicians practice a compassionate medical practice. May attorneys see and feel the hurt and the need of their clients above and beyond what they get out of it. May teachers teach for the sheer joy of stretching minds and developing a curious heart for the world that you have given us to enjoy. And may we preachers preach the truth. Lord God, somehow, in some way, cause these words to fall on some soul who has just about sold out to the enemy in a time of midlife crisis or in the weariness brought on by a recent retirement. Father, purify us as a people. Do a deep, soul-searching work within our hearts and then within our homes, and then cause the salt and light to infect and impact others with truth. Not so we will feel better, but so we will survive. We ask this in the strong name of Christ. And all God's people said, Amen.

0: On America's 250th birthday, Chuck Swindoll has reminded us that the survival of a nation doesn't hinge on a political platform. It hinges on the posture of God's people. Our mandate is clear. We must humble ourselves, pray, seek God's face, and turn from our wicked ways. Four simple steps and a promise straight from the throne of God. 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Chuck titled his message, How to Help Our Nation Survive. Whether you live in the United States or not, these principles apply to everyone because they're deeply rooted in biblical truth. On this Independence Day, as the flags wave and the fireworks light up the sky, it's natural to think about what endures. Nations rise and fall, but the promises of God do not. And one of those promises is this: for those who trust in Christ, the best is still ahead, heaven. It's a word we use often, but we understand far less than we might think. Is it a real place? What will we actually do there? 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
2: Our extreme heat warning is in effect again today with a high temperature up around 101 degrees, partly cloudy skies. Overnight tonight, we're going to see some showers and thunderstorms coming through. Some of those could be pretty strong at times, and it's going to start a cool down. So tomorrow morning, still very, very hot, a low of 78 in the morning, a high of 94 in the afternoon. Another round of showers and thunderstorms coming through tomorrow evening into Sunday. Sunday, a low of 75, a high of 83 with that rainfall continuing. I'm Storm Guide Stat Live Meteorologist Stephen Parr.
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10: I intend to talk to the Lord. 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I intend to engage with Him on a very regular basis. 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I'm not leaving prayer to formal religious services. I'm not leaving it to a devotional time. I want to engage in dialogue with the Lord as if He were truly my friend. Let's determine that we will ask and knock and seek and invite and be certain that whatever is emerging in our lives, that we have given God an open door to be engaged in those things.
9: 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We'll be back to the message in just a moment. 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That's 855-577-2255. 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
10: I grew up in church world. I grew up in church when I wasn't a Christian. When I became a Christian, I didn't find a lot of meaning in church, so I stayed away for a long time. But the one consistent through all of that was prayer was a part of the discussion, but I considered it to be pretty inert. I didn't consider prayer to be particularly significant. Prayer was something you did at the beginning of a service or at a transition point in a service or a way of saying, we're done now. I very much dislike using prayer in those ways. Prayer is an invitation to Almighty God. It's not a signal that we're changing pace. And what I want to invite you to with me over the next session or three is perhaps a little different imagination of the role of prayer in your life. And if you are like I was for too long, that prayer is kind of a passive response. You know, I hear people say, well, after you've done everything you know to do, maybe we should pray. Imagine if somebody came to you and said, you know, I've asked everybody I could think of for help, and nobody could help, and then I remembered you, so I thought, well, maybe. Not particularly affirming. I asked all the smart people I knew for an answer, but nobody could help me, so I thought I might as well call you. I think that's a little bit the way that the attitude that we've held about prayer, that we do everything we could do and try everything we know to try, and then when we're out of options, well, you know, I guess we could pray. I'd like to reverse that completely. That the greatest expression of opportunity in your life begins with prayer. And I know particularly, I think we have problems. Religious people, you know, well, I don't pray. Or I don't know how to pray. Or I don't. That's a lousy excuse. It's like saying, I don't read. For years, I've been saying to you, don't say I don't read. Just say I like to be ignorant. And rather than say I don't pray, just say I'm not interested in the power of God. Because without prayer, I think you will live mostly void of the power of God. So I want to walk through this with you and see what we can learn and what we can gain. It's really an attempt to try to enable our Christianity to be a bit more assertive. Not aggressive, assertive. An expression of the authority that God intends us to be in the earth. I don't find Jesus to be passive. I don't find Jesus' closest friends to be passive characters. I don't find the initiative of God through the pages of our Bible to be a passive thing at all. And I don't believe that we'll fulfill God's purposes for us in the 21st century with a passive attitude. So I want to start in Isaiah 36. There's an event in Israelite history. The Assyrian army, who is the dominant military force in that season in the region, in the ancient Near East, they have ransacked the northern kingdom of Israel. They've attacked Judah. They've destroyed the major fortified cities. The only real city left is Jerusalem. And they've turned their army's attention to Jerusalem. And they've made some rather menacing statements. I just put a small portion in your notes. The commander, and he's the commander of the Assyrian army, stood and called out in Hebrew. He wanted the people who lived in the city of Jerusalem to understand in their language. So it's a very arrogant challenge he's about to make. Hear the words of the great king, the king of Assyria. This is what the king says. Do not let Hezekiah deceive you. Hezekiah is king in Jerusalem. He cannot deliver you. Don't let Hezekiah persuade you to trust in the Lord. When he says the Lord will surely deliver us, the city will not be given into the hand of the king of Assyria. Do not listen to Hezekiah. This is what the king of Assyria says. Make peace with me and come out to me. Then every one of you will eat from his own vine and fig tree and drink water from his own cistern until I come and take you to a land like your own, a land of grain and new wine, a land of bread and vineyards. Do not let Hezekiah mislead you when he says, the Lord will deliver us. Has the God of any nation ever delivered us from the hand of the king of Assyria? What a bold, arrogant mocking of God. Amen? He's speaking to the people of Jerusalem in their own language, and he says multiple times, don't let your leaders convince you that God is faithful. Don't listen to them when they say God will deliver you. Don't be deceived by them. And this isn't just like a debate. The military might of Assyria is on full display. Every inhabitant of the city of Jerusalem understands that as if it's about military competition, they have no hope. There is no means of deliverance. There's no plan B. There's no possibility of escape. All their resources have been exhausted. And now the commander of the opposing army stands and mocks God. It seems like a very contemporary expression of the world we live in, where powerful voices stand and mock God, where we have months celebrated on a national basis by any number of people and organizations and professional sports leagues mocking God, saying to you, don't imagine there's a God in heaven. Don't imagine you should submit to his authority, or to his boundaries, or to his definitions of morality and immorality. There is no God in heaven that will back up his claims. We stand in defiance of him. See, the world we face is not a dramatically new world. The spiritual conflict in our world is as old as human civilization. It goes back to the Garden of Eden. It's been expressed in every generation. And yet in every one of those generations, there have been men and women who said, I will stand with God. And I'm asking you to consider doing that. I understand something of the resistance that will come. I understand something of the battle that you'll have in your mind, of the voices that will be raised against you, of the temptation to think, well, I can just be quiet. The Assyrian commander said, if you'll just capitulate, if you'll deny God, if you'll ignore the authority over your life, we'll give you a good future. Was he telling the truth? No. That wasn't the plan at all. When the enemy comes to invite you towards ungodliness and wickedness and capitulation, he does it with a very tempting proposal. There'll be less resistance this way. There'll be more affirmation this way. You'll find more happiness this way, or more pleasure this way, or more fulfillment this way. Isn't that always the way temptation comes? I've never had temptation knock on the door of my life and say, I'm here to destroy you. I'm here to be the bitterest pill you've ever swallowed. I'm here to devastate you emotionally, financially, and physically. May I come in? Temptation never comes that way. Well, when Hezekiah heard the challenge, he didn't defend himself before the people. He didn't offer a rebuttal to the Assyrian commander. He went to the temple and prayed. He went to the temple and prayed. I'm grateful for a governor that would embrace the biblical worldview of a family. And God sent the prophet Isaiah, who was a contemporary of Hezekiah's, with a message for Hezekiah. And that's, I put it in your notes. It's the very next chapter. It's Isaiah 37. Isaiah, the son of Amoz, sent a message to Hezekiah. This is what the Lord, the God of Israel, says. Now, he's heard what the Assyrian king has said. This is what the God of Israel says. Because you have prayed to me concerning Sennacherib, who is the Assyrian king. This is the word of the Lord spoken against him. The virgin daughter of Zion despises you and mocks you. The daughter of Jerusalem tosses her head as you flee. You need to read that a dozen times or so. It needs to settle in deep within you. Isaiah sent a messenger. He didn't even go himself. Send a message to Hezekiah and tell him, this is what God says. Because you prayed, watch what I'm going to do. The implication is very unsettling. What if Hezekiah hadn't prayed? What if Hezekiah had just panicked? What if Hezekiah had just negotiated? What if Hezekiah had just complained? Because you prayed. May I ask you a question? Do you think it's possible you forfeited anything in your life that God perhaps would have done had you known to pray? I'm pretty certain that's true in my own life, but I'm determined to make that a very diminished part of my future. I intend to talk to the Lord. I intend to invite him into my days. I intend to engage with him on a very regular basis. Don't always know what to say, don't always know how to ask, but I'm learning. I'm not leaving prayer to formal religious services. I'm not leaving it to a devotional time. I want to engage in dialogue with the Lord as if he were truly my friend.
9: We'll be right back. But first, a word from Pastor Allen about his new book.
2: Folks, understanding who you are in Christ, the price that was paid to give you status in the kingdom of God, it will write a future for you that is not dependent upon your family of origin, your life circumstance, the expressions of evil that you've had to overcome.
11: in Christ Jesus, we are triumphant both in time and for all eternity. 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
9: 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Now, let's get back to Pastor Alan with his message called Expressions of God's Power.
11: And so I'm inviting you this summer, in the midst of this growing season, wherever you are in your spiritual journey, you may be a grizzled veteran or a beginner or someplace in between, to imagine that there's a role for prayer that would write a different future than you've had, if you would be interested. We can't master this in a single session, but we're gonna turn over some rocks and at least consider some things. Philippians chapter 4 and verse 6, the Apostle Paul's writing from a Roman prison to a community of believers for whom he's been instrumental. And he says to them, don't be anxious about anything. He's the one in prison. And he's writing them not to worry. Don't be anxious about anything, but in everything, by prayer and petition, with thanksgiving, present your requests to God. And the peace of God, which transcends all understanding, will guard your hearts and your minds in Christ Jesus. Don't be anxious about anything. So we can begin with this acknowledgement that if we're anxious about something, we've stepped away from God's best for us. In the Sermon on the Mount, in Matthew's Gospel, Jesus says a handful of times in a single chapter, do not worry. I'm old school. I think if Jesus said, do not worry, he means, don't worry. And I think if he's cautioning us against it multiple times in such close proximity, it's because he understands the reality of the challenge. So I think the first thing we have to acknowledge is that we have an adversary that would like to create in you and me anxiety, to make us uncomfortable, unsettled. Because if he can do that, if the enemy can cause you to be anxious and worried and fretful and disrupted, you lose the peace of God. You forfeit a great deal of the awareness of what God might have to say or to direct you towards. Because you kick in that flight or fight response in you, and the rest of your senses lose a little bit of their sharpness. What Paul is inviting his friends to do is in everything, by prayer and petition, with thanksgiving, to present your request to God. In everything, he said, in everything. In everything. I've shared with you lately how the Lord has really convicted me in recent weeks about my attitude towards prayer. And he did it through a series of things. It didn't happen for me all in one moment, but it all came together with a clarity that has changed how I pray. I found that my prayers and my exposure to prayer, I've been in hundreds and hundreds, thousands of prayer meetings, and we tend to pray for intensely personal things, which is not inappropriate. You know, we pray for ourselves and our health and our voice, and please don't stop. And our neighbors and our neighbor's dog and our, you know, our cousin Boo. And again, it's not inappropriate. God knows, he says, the number of hairs on our head. But I also realize that we're ambassadors for the kingdom of God, that we're salt and light in the world, and that if we only use the authority that's given us as citizens in the kingdom of God, the authority of the name of Jesus and the power of his shed blood,
10: to deal with the personal issues of my life, I'm abandoning my assignment as an ambassador. I believe we have to pray on behalf of families in our nation, that a biblical view of family will be celebrated, not because politicians say so, because the people say so. Don't tell me you care about children unless you're praying for biblical families to emerge across our nation. The data is overwhelming. There's nothing even close to comparable for the well-being of children. It's not even close. And it's begun to change the way I pray. I've shared it with you. We've been praying that the gospel will be preached in the streets of Tehran. That there'll be a freedom for Jesus to be proclaimed in Tehran after decades of brutal, horrific, violent tyranny. I'm praying the same thing for Havana, 90 miles off the coast of Miami. The people frozen in time. And in my life, I haven't committed, until recently, I hadn't committed much time to praying in any serious way that that darkness would be broken. I'm praying for Venezuela, that what has begun there will be expanded. Somebody brought me a video of people they knew being released from prison with tears running down their cheeks. And they said the Christians are being turned loose from the prisons where they've been held. I'm praying for Venezuela. I've been praying for Nigeria, where they were hunting Christians, that the people that were hunting Christians would become the hunted. I know it's uncomfortable. I'm just not praying in a blanket way. I'm praying I'm still praying for my voice to be better. And I'm praying for Character Quest. And I still pray for the things that are, but God has given us a role, folks. Get you a notebook. I don't know what your devotional time looks like. Maybe you do the Bible reading. Maybe you read our daily devotional. Allow yourself a few minutes as a part of that devotional. Just write down, this week I'm going to pray for. And let the Spirit of God put one thing on your heart and begin to say, God, let there come change there. Let the fraud in our nation be turned back. May we become unwilling to tolerate fraud at the levels that we have accepted it. It's unimaginable what we have tolerated. We're the church. We're the church. This isn't political. It's not about parties or elections. We're the people of God. We're reading Leviticus together right now. Are you paying attention? God's not casual. It's not like just worship however you would like. Just get together when you're in the mood, whatever you want to wear, just wear that. Pick up as much manna as you would like. Do whatever you want. That's not the God I'm reading about. I'm reading that thinking, oh, Lord, I've been so sloppy. When you think of prayer, I want you to think of it in a simpler way. I'll talk more about it. We've done this a lot together over the years, but let's pray sentence prayers. It's not the only way to pray, but I think sometimes we stay away from prayer because we think there's a tone of voice or a vocabulary or a certain amount of theological proficiency you have to have. Baloney. Prayer is an invitation to God. Some of the most powerful prayers in Scripture are sentence prayers. They're things you can pray on a daily basis, very available to you. Almighty God, I ask for your help. In Jesus' name, amen. I think most of our prayers would improve if we would hush. You know, we pray like God doesn't know. Ever prayed with anybody that explains to God? Oh, come on now. I've been in more prayer meetings than most of you. God, I want to pray for my neighbor. You know, the one that lives next door to me. Or they have that red roof on their house. And they drive a Tesla. Lord, they have three kids and you know their dog, Rover, God. And I'm sitting watching them pray and I'm thinking, if you have to explain all that to God, there's probably no help coming. I think it's you're appropriate to invite God into the specifics and the circumstances, but I don't always think we have to. Usually we're praying to the people we're with. And again, I don't think that's wicked. Kind of the way kids learn to talk, but we can grow past that.
11: Prayer is an invitation to Almighty God. You know, I found that if I'm given an opportunity to speak to someone whose help I need, or who has expertise that I don't have, or and I've managed to gain an appointment or an audience or whatever that may be, I've learned that those are very valuable moments. And I try not to spend them in frivolous ways. And I try to talk to the Lord that way. If you're here and you need healing, your voice may be a little froggy, or you may have something really serious, whatever it is. I'm just going to ask you to stand really quickly. I don't mean that generic, we all need healing. I heard that. But I mean, if there's a specific place, you're inviting the power of God. See, I believe God heals the sick. He didn't always do it on the timeline I want him to. You know, I was perfect last. I'm a perfect, probably a stretch. I was reasonably healthy when I left church last Saturday night, but before 10 o'clock, I wasn't. It felt like an attack. But it doesn't diminish what I believe about God. And you want to be able to invite God into your life. We trust him. He's a God of grace and mercy. The best single idea I've ever learned about healing that helped me more than any is that God designed your body to heal. If you cut your finger, you don't lose your mind and amputate it and think, well, I ruined that. You put a little Band-Aid over it and go, it'll be better in a couple of days. You don't do that with the screen on your iPhone. God designed you to heal. So when we ask for healing, we're simply asking God to let our bodies respond in the way he designed them. When we're not well, some part of the original design is not functioning. And we're asking God to restore that design function. That seems much simpler to me. Father, I thank you for your word and its truth and its power. I thank you for your great love for us, that you sent your son, that through his sacrifice, our sins could be forgiven, and that by his stripes we might be healed. Lord, I pray for each person and their expression of faith, that you would bring your life and your strength and your vitality to them. Lord, do what only you do. We trust you. 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In Jesus' name, amen. Hallelujah. Let's go pray.
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2: Our extreme heat warning is in effect again today with a high temperature up around 101 degrees, partly cloudy skies. Overnight tonight, we're going to see some showers and thunderstorms coming through. Some of those could be pretty strong at times, and it's going to start a cool down. So tomorrow morning, still very, very hot, a low of 78 in the morning, a high of 94 in the afternoon. Another round of showers and thunderstorms coming through tomorrow evening into Sunday. Sunday, a low of 75, a high of 83 with that rainfall continuing. I'm StormGuide.live meteorologist Stephen Parr.
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17: The Holy Spirit, the Ruach HaKodesh, as we say in Hebrew, the Ruach, the breath, the holy breath of life. They were all filled with the Ruach HaKodesh and began to speak with other tongues as the Spirit was giving them utterance.
18: Like any good father, God is always communicating with his children. But does that mean that he talks to each of us in the same way? Well, hello and welcome to Discovering the Jewish Jesus. I'm your host, Dustin Roberts. And today, Rabbi Schneider is going to share three supernatural ways that the Holy Spirit speaks to us. To learn more about this ministry online, go to discoveringthejewishjesus.com. You can also find our teaching notes there on all of our episodes. And right now, let's get started. Here's Rabbi.
17: Baruch Hashem, which is Hebrew for bless the name of the Lord. The word of the Lord is living and active and sharper than a two-edged sword. I have found over the 40 plus years that I've been walking with the Lord that the people that seem to be most excited about Yeshua, about Jesus in their walk with God, are people that are experiencing God's activity, His presence, His supernatural in their lives even now. You know, David said, if he didn't believe that he could experience the goodness of the Lord, listen, in the land of the living, meaning in his present life, he would have fainted. Some people think that all we can do in this life is, you know, study the Bible and go to church and we just have to wait to die and go to heaven to really experience God. But nothing could be further from the truth. God is here and he's now and he communicates with his people. And one of the primary ways, beloved, that he communicates with us that know him are through our dreams at night. I want to take you now to the Hebrew prophet Joel, and we're going to look now at Joel chapter 2. I'm going to be reading there, beginning in verse number 27. I want you to listen carefully because Peter is going to quote this same passage of Scripture in Acts chapter 2, when he talks about what took place when the Spirit of God fell at Pentecost, or we say in Hebrew, Shavuot. Hear the word of God. The grass withers and the flowers fade, but the word of the Lord abides forever. Beginning once again, Joel 2, verse 27. Thus you will know that I am in the midst of Israel, and that I am the Lord your God, and there is no other, and my people will never be put to shame. It will come about after this, that I will pour forth my Spirit on all mankind, and your sons and your daughters will prophesy. Your old men will dream dreams, and your young men will see visions. Even on the male and female servant, I will pour out my Spirit in those days. So the Lord is prophesying here through Joel about what he's going to do in a last day's movement by his Spirit. Now let's keep that in mind as we turn to the New Testament, and we're going here to the book of Acts chapter number 2, the Brit Chadashah, the New Testament, Acts chapter 2. I'm going to begin reading in verse 1. When the day of Pentecost had come, they were all together in one place. Now I want to pause because when we think of Pentecost, We think of the giving of God's Spirit that took place 2,000 years ago as the believers were gathered together there in Jerusalem. But understand that these first believers, when they were gathered, they didn't first think about the giving of the Spirit. They were thinking about what happened at Mount Sinai 1,500 years earlier on this exact day. In Judaism, in Hebrew, we refer to it as Shavuot. The New Testament was written in Greek, and so the Greek word for Shavuot, the equivalent of it, is Pentecost. Shavuot meant weeks because in the Torah there was a special day that took place 7 weeks and a day after Passover. We're simply saying in the Greek, Pentecost, which means 50. In other words, 7 weeks plus a day equal 50. Well, Pentecost equals 50. I'm trying to make the point that oftentimes Christians think that Pentecost is a New Testament holiday when in fact Pentecost was rooted in the Torah. So these believers were gathered together in Jerusalem as they had been doing now for 1,500 years, ever since this law, this holiday was given to them. And they were thinking as they were in Jerusalem in Acts chapter 2, they were thinking how 1,500 years earlier, the Lord had revealed himself in glory on top of Mount Sinai, and then he wrote his law on the tablets of stone. So while they're gathered, thinking about this memory that happened 1,500 years earlier, suddenly the same God that appeared at Mount Sinai writing his law on the tablets of stone, he manifests himself again in glory, but this time he does it in tongues of fire and he writes his law in their hearts. Now the reason, I'm going to continue to read here in a moment from Acts 2, and the reason we're going over Acts chapter 2, because in Acts 2, after the Spirit had fallen in the way that I just described, people didn't know what was going on. They had never seen anything like this before. The power of God's glory was so strong that people, it almost seemed like they were drunk the way they were moving around. They weren't standing up straight. They were so overwhelmed by what happened. Even as the priest couldn't stand when the glory of God filled the first temple because of the weight of it. So the same type of phenomenon was happening here. And some began to laugh at them and mock them and say, look, these guys look like they're drunk. And then Peter stood up. And he said, these men are not drunk. What you're seeing, Peter explained, is what Joel prophesied in Joel chapter 2. And then Peter quoted the scripture that I just got done reading for you from Joel chapter 2. So with that introduction, let's continue to read now Acts chapter 2. I'm going to begin again in verse number 1. When the day of Pentecost had come, they were all together in one place. And suddenly, there came a noise like a violent rushing wind and filled the whole house where they were sitting. And there appeared to them tongues as of fire, distributing themselves, and they rested on each one of them. And they were all filled with the Holy Spirit, the Ruach HaKodesh, as we say in Hebrew, the Ruach, the breath, the holy breath of life. They were all filled with the Ruach HaKodesh and began to speak with other tongues as the Spirit was giving them utterance. Now there were Jews living in Jerusalem, devout men from every nation under heaven. And when the sound occurred, the crowd came together and were bewildered. Each one of them was hearing them speak in his own language. And they were amazed and astonished, saying, why are not all these who are speaking Galileans? How is it that we each hear them in our own language to which we were born? And then the text continues in verse 12. They all continued in amazement and great perplexity, saying to one another, what does this mean? Listen now, but others were mocking and saying, they are full of sweet wine. Now listen what Peter does. But Peter, taking his stand with the 11, raised his voice and declared to them, men of Judea and all you who live in Jerusalem, let this be known to you and give heed to my words. For these men are not drunk as you suppose, For this is only the third hour of the day. But this is what was spoken of through the prophet Joel. And what Peter is going to do now is he's going to quote from Joel chapter 2, as I got done stating and quoting earlier in the broadcast today. Hear it once again. Peter quotes it. Verse 17. And it shall be in the last days, God says, that I will pour forth of my Spirit on all mankind. And your sons and your daughters shall prophesy. And your young men shall see visions, and your old men will dream dreams. Even on my bond slaves, both men and women, that will pour in those days forth of my Spirit. And so the point that I'm making here is that both Peter and Joel said the same thing that relates to the topic of our message today, which is on dreams. What they both stated, Peter and Joel, is this: that when God's Spirit comes upon us, one of the manifestations and the blessings that will come to us as believers for possessing God's Spirit is that we will dream dreams. Your old men will dream dreams. Now, it's just not old men that dream dreams. Peter is speaking about all classes of people. All peoples will have the experience of being able to prophesy, which is simply to be able to speak by inspiration of the Spirit. I'll talk about that further. We'll be able to see in the Spirit. I'm going to explain that, to see visions. And we will have dreams at night that will come from God that will direct us in life. And I'm going to primarily be focusing in this series on dreams that we have at night. Once again, your old men will dream dreams.
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17: Now, I'm not talking here, just to be very explicit, I'm not talking about having a dream for your life. I'm not talking about someone says, this is my dream. I want to go to this place on vacation, or my dream job is this. We're not talking about those types of dreams. We're talking about supernatural presentations that come to us in the night by the Holy Spirit when we're sleeping, that reveal to us the things of God. Now, before I get heavily into dreams, I want to briefly cover the other two phenomenon that both Peter and Joel mention we will experience because of the Spirit's being poured out on our life. The three manifestations of the Spirit being poured out on our life are prophecy, dreams, and visions, right? Your young and old will prophesy, they'll speak by inspiration of the Spirit. The Hebrew word for prophesy is naba. And the most elementary definition of this Hebrew word is simply, listen, to speak by inspiration of the Spirit. It doesn't have to be, thus saith the Lord. It doesn't have to be presented in such a mysterious way all the time. To be speak by inspiration of the Lord can be something as profoundly simple as you're driving in your car and suddenly you feel this inspiration in your heart that you're supposed to reach out and call your mother and just ask her how she's doing. Or you just feel this inspiration in your heart that you're supposed to reach out and call a friend and tell them that you love them or pray for them. Sometimes that inspiration is actually coming from the Spirit. So when you simply pick up the phone because you feel inspired to, you dial the number of that person that you felt inspired to call, and you just say, I just felt like inspired to call you. I just want to tell you I love you, want to find out how you're doing, and want to pray for you. That, my friend, is prophecy in the most simple form. You're speaking by inspiration of the Spirit. You're calling somebody. You're saying, I just wanted to reach out, tell you I love you. I was thinking about you. And you did that because the Holy Spirit inspired you to reach out and say that to that person. Now, obviously, there are many different levels of prophecy. Prophecy can get very deep in terms of God giving you information about secrets in somebody's life and knowing those secrets and being able to speak to somebody about secrets in their life. We've heard of those types of things happening, that someone comes to somebody and shares with them something that no one knew about them but the Lord, but God gave them the spirit of prophecy to be able to see that hidden mystery and then to speak to that person about that. And the result is that person that has been spoken to realize that God knows them and loves them, and their heart is open up to receive God's love and to believe Him. In other words, if somebody calls me, let me give you an example of a prophecy that came to me one time. Years ago, when my daughters first started driving, I got panic stricken with fear every time they got in the car. What really set it off was my daughters got in two accidents. And those two accidents that happened, one of which could have been very, very serious, really put me in a state of fear whenever they got in the car driving. It got so bad. I was so paralyzed by this fear that literally one day when my daughters went out the door together with my daughter driving, you know, she's a young driver, just starting out, 16 years old. I was so afraid for their life. I didn't know what to do. I went to sleep in the middle of the afternoon, which is just so unlike me. In my sleep, I see myself, I'm dreaming now, but I see myself crying out to the congregation that I pastored at the time. And in my sleep, I'm crying out to my congregation. I said, pray for me. I need you to pray for me. Then I wake up. As soon as I wake up, my phone rings. It's somebody in my congregation. While I was in my sleep, crying out to my congregation, pray for me. I need your prayers. Somebody in my congregation in real life calls me and she says to me, Rabbi, she says, I don't know what's going on, but I want you to know the Lord just put you right in front of my face. And she said, I'm praying for you. That was prophecy. She knew to pray for me. And then she literally called me and said, Rabbi, I'm praying for you. At the same time, right after probably in my sleep, in my dreams, I was calling out to my congregation

0: where he's called up. And in chapter 4, he sees the Lamb on the throne, and he sees the incense in chapters 4 and 5 and all these things going on there. And he's overwhelmed by it. But I want you to know, beloved, most visions that God gives His people are very subtle. They're not visions that blow you over. They're visions that are subtle, that if you're not paying attention, you'll miss them. You see, generally God speaks not in an earthquake or a violent fire, but generally He speaks with a gentle wind. And so, for example, you'll see a simple picture in your mind. A picture tells a thousand words. Many years ago, I was leading a prayer meeting, and there was a man sitting across from me in the prayer meeting, and all of a sudden, I just saw a simple picture in my mind. It was so gentle, if I wasn't conscious and aware, I would have missed it. And I saw a hammer coming down on this guy's head that was sitting across from me. And I said to him, I said, I don't know if this means anything, but I just saw a picture in my mind, and the picture in my mind was, I saw a hammer coming down on your head. And he said, Rabbi, I just found out today that I was getting sued. A hammer was coming down on his head. So when I said that to him, he knew God must care. God must love me. God is with me in this. He sees what's going on. Because I was able to communicate that to him, he knew that God was fond of him, that God knew exactly what was going on in his life, and God was with him through what he was going through. So prophecy, dreams, and visions. We've talked today a little bit about visions and about prophecy. But what I really want to center on, beloved one, in this series are receiving communication from the Lord through our dreams at night. Whether you know it or not, you're dreaming. I believe that by you sitting under the teaching in this series, God is going to open you up to better receive from Him in your sleep. He's going to knock off your life what's preventing you from hearing Him speak to you in your sleep. And as a result, you're going to be guided in your life and directed by the Holy Spirit in a greater way. Shalom and God bless you, beloved ones. In 1978, when the Lord supernaturally revealed Himself to me as Jesus, I was instantly so excited. I started telling everybody about Jesus. I went out and bought a New Testament, started devouring the Word of God. I was going to churches all over the city. And you know what? The only thing that cost me was gas money and the price of buying a Bible. But now that the Lord has raised me up to preach the gospel all over the world through television and on the ground crusades, this cost money. And beloved, I can't do it without you. The Lord has ordained that the gospel is financed through the finances of His people. I want to ask you today, if you believe in me, if you believe in this ministry, if you believe the kingdom is being built through this ministry, just sow a financial seed immediately and become a partner with us, and you'll be blessed, beloved, because you're going to have a reward for the souls that are being changed in this ministry. Thank you and shalom.
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0: Michigan 49228. That's P.O. Box 777, Blissfield, Michigan 49228. And now here's Rabbi to share God's sacred blessing with us as we wrap up another week of engaging and encouraging messages. Rabbi?
1: The words from the Aaronic blessing in the book of Numbers chapter 6 verses 22 through 27 helps us to realize how good God is to you and I personally. So receive his blessing into your life, and then, beloved one, go bless somebody else in Jesus' name today. The Lord bless you and keep you. The Lord make his face shine on you and be gracious to you. The Lord lift you up with his countenance, and the Lord give you, beloved one, his peace. And now in Hebrew.

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4: Hello, this is John Leventhal. I am a partner in the law firm of Idala, Bertuna & Kamens. I have been a lawyer for 43 years, including 13 years as a trial judge and 13 years as an appellate judge. I have presided over almost every kind of civil and criminal case, and I have seen litigants facing almost every legal problem you can imagine. What is the most important thing for a litigant to do? It is to obtain the right lawyer, someone with the ability to navigate you through the court system and achieve the best possible outcome. At Idala, Bertuna & Kamens, that is what we offer. When I was on the bench, Idala, Bertuna & Kamens earned the reputation of being the boutique law firm that fights passionately for their clients in the most professional manner in both civil and criminal cases. I am proud to be a member of the Idala, Bertuna & Kamens law firm, where our lawyers will give you the powerful representation you all deserve.
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7: The world wants to close the church. The world hates us. And yet we cannot hate the world, for this is the purpose Christ came into the world. And Christ saved each one of us individually so that God can use our lives to become salt and light in a world that is tasteless, in a world that is dark.

0: Welcome to Somebody Loves You Radio, the Bible teaching ministry of Raul Reese in Diamond Bar, California. We are in the middle of our Liberty series, exploring how your freedom in Christ can direct and empower you on a daily basis. Today, Raul will challenge you to act as spiritual salt, pouring out Jesus' love on those around you, like food that lacks flavor. There are people who need God's hope and salvation, and you can be the one to impact their lives. The title of our study today is The Salt of the World. Here's Raul Reese in Matthew chapter 5, verse 13.
1: Going through Matthew has been a real blessing for me, and coming to the Sermon on the Mount, because now what the Lord's going to do, He's going to talk to us as Christians, as believers. And what He's going to do, He's going to step on our toes. But the reason He's going to do that is because He's going to prove to us that He loves us, that He cares about each one of us individually. But at the same time, He's going to test you to see if you're really a believer or not. If we didn't have any other book in the New Testament, just had the Sermon on the Mount, that would be it. You find everything in the Sermon on the Mount. The Sermon on the Mount was not written to the people, it was written to disciples. We are disciples of Jesus Christ. That's why we're studying here the book of Matthew. In chapter 5, He gave us the Beatitudes. He said, first of all, in verse 3, poor in spirit. Then in verse, again, 4, He says, mourning. Verse 6, He says, hunger and thirsting for righteousness. And then merciful, pure in heart, peacemakers. And then persecution, remember, for righteousness. And then the last one, He says, blessed are you when they revile, persecute you, and say all kinds of evil against you for my sake. And yet Jesus here in verse 13, look what He says. He says, you are the salt of the earth, but if the salt loses its flavor, how shall it be seasoned? It is then good for nothing but to be thrown out and trampled under the foot by men. I mean, before He talks about light, He's saying that we are the salt of the earth. And when you think about salt, I don't know if you've ever went to Israel with us. We go down to the desert and we come to the Dead Sea. It is full of salt. And when you step out into the water, there's so much salt that you can lean back this way, sit on the water, and you can read a magazine and a newspaper. You won't sink. There's so much salt. There are 7 things that can be said about salt. Number 1, salt is distinctive. Distinctive. It is not different from food or object upon which it is put. Secondly, the power of salt lies in this difference that God calls us to be different. Thirdly, believers just as salt are to be different from the world. Different from the world. It's incredible when I talk to people in the world. They'll say to me, why is it that people that call themselves a Christian do not believe and live like Christians? Think of your neighbors. Think of your family. I mean, you can have friends, but think of your family. I mean, one of these days, the world will come to a conclusion, and either we're going to go to heaven or we're going to go to hell. Like here, He's talking about salt. And then He says, if you're not becoming salt, and all of a sudden you lose your power, and you're no longer talking about Jesus Christ and the power of being a Christian, then He says what? You become a what? No longer as a salt, but now the salt is no longer of any good. And the only thing good about it is to take it and throw it down in the ground where people can step over it. There's no more power. And I wonder if today the reason the church does not have any power, that the church is becoming like the world today. So you imagine in the church coming, sitting, hearing the word of God, trying to be the salt of the earth, but at the same time, God says to each one of us individually, how can you be unless you repent? And you come to that place in your life where you know that God has called you, anointed you, He's using your life, and yet when you don't preach, yet by your life they can see that you are a believer and righteous of Jesus Christ. Being with the Lord. Listen to what He says in James 1:27. He says, pure and undefiled religion before God and the Father of this, to visit orphans and widows in their trouble, and to keep oneself unspotted from the world. To keep unspotted from the world. Think of how many Christians today are spotted in the world instead of being unspotted. How about Romans 12:2? And do not be conformed to this world. Be you transformed by the renewing of your mind, that you may prove what is good, acceptable, and perfect will of God. That's why we can force people to become Christians, to sign a piece of paper, to join the church. Because when you come to Jesus Christ, you have to come to that place in your life. That when God touches my life, then the Holy Spirit begins to work within me. And then like Paul said here, and I'm not conformed to this world, but I've been transformed by the renewing of my mind. Notice that. That you may prove what is that good and acceptable and perfect will of God. Are you truly in God's will, and are you obeying God's will? Or are you cheating God's will? How about 2 Corinthians? He says, therefore, come out from among them and be separate, saith the Lord. Do not touch what is unclean, and I will receive you. I will be a father to you. You shall be my sons and daughters, saith the Lord Almighty. Paul the Apostle, this is what I'll be to you. 1 John 2:15. Do not love the world, neither the things that are in the world. If anyone loves the world, the love of the Father is not in him. For all that is in the world is the lust of the flesh, the lust of the eyes, and notice the pride of life. It is not of the Father, but it is of the world. And the world is passing away, and the lust of it, but he who does the will of God abides forever. Think how salt also is a preservative. It keeps things from going bad and decaying. We are the salt of the earth. We need to be that example in the church. That we haven't turned our backs on Christ and we're actually saying it's okay to do this when we know that it's not right. What do we do? But to be honest and to be godly and to be, notice, not only godly, but to be holy as he is holy. So that our wives and our children can believe that we believe. Think of your parents or your grandparents, aunts, uncles. When you have told them that you've been born again of the Holy Spirit and you're not a Christian, and begin to see your life, that in your home is not what you say. Think if you bring your children here to Sunday school and they're being taught the Word of God, then they go home. And either in the home or after the home is taken care of in the evening when they go to bed, and they hear mother and father arguing and maybe even cussing, or the father hitting his wife, or throwing things in the house, destroying the house. Those kids, after they've been here, and they're becoming salt of the world, and you're supposed to be the salt of the world, what do you think is going to happen to your children? Like so many children, they'll walk away from God. Because they didn't see true salt in your home. You're supposed to be the salt of the world. A salt that is standing there. Who's a liar? But he who denies that Jesus Christ is he is an antichrist who denies the Father or the Son. Whoever denies the Son does not have the Father either. He who acknowledges the Son has the Father also. Therefore, let that abide in you which you heard from the beginning. If what you heard from the beginning abides in you, you also will abide in the Son and in the Father, and this is the promise that he has promised us, eternal life. And then how about salt penetrates a person's heart? It penetrates. It inserts a new quality of substance in life for us. Notice 2 Corinthians 5:17 again. Therefore, if anyone is in Christ, he is a new creature. All things are passed away. Everything becomes brand new. Brand new. How about Ephesians 4:24? And that you put on the new man, which was created according to God in true righteousness and holiness. Colossians 3:10. And have put on the new man, who is renewed in knowing according to the image of him who created him. So salt is very good for us. We are the salt of the earth, but if we lose our taste and we lose our flavor, it is only good to be taken and cast into the ground so that people can step forward. No more power. No more power to the child of God. And what do? They make fun of you. Think of how many have come out of the world, they come to Christ, and then they go back into the world. And when they go back into the world, it is worse than when you were in the world. Why? Because the light has been turned on. No excuse. You're responsible. And I think of how many in the churches that maybe are here or maybe they're not here. And they went back to those sins they were committing, and now they're totally in bondage again. And Satan has lied to them. And in order for them to come back, God would have to bring that conviction in their hearts. And imagine if people die in that condition.
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1: And then salt is quiet too. Because quietness means I don't have to preach. I can just be what Christ has called me to be, a believer. My children, my wife, my husband, whoever it is. When you don't preach, you don't teach people, there's something about that person that God puts by the power of the Holy Spirit. That because you don't do what you used to do when they know you, they'll come against you, they'll talk against you behind your back. And they'll come to a place one day where they don't even want you to come to their homes. When I came to Christ, I lost all my friends. Everybody. My mom and dad. Because they did not like what happened to me. And it's not that you defend yourself. It is as you read the Bible, you study, you become the salt of the earth. That when you become the salt of the earth by reading the Bible, by becoming mature and sharing and preaching and reading, no one can ever take you away from the Lord. Nobody. Because Jesus said you're the salt of the earth. You have become the salt of the earth. 1 Peter 3:4 says, rather let it be the hidden person of the heart with the incorruptible beauty of a gentle and quiet spirit, which is very precious in the sight of God. A quiet spirit. It's good in the presence of God. How about salt spreads? Its flavor spreads out. When you cook and you put salt on something, and you think about how if you put too much salt, then it's no longer of no good to partake and to eat it. So as a Christian, when we share the gospel of Jesus Christ, we share it in power as the Holy Spirit gives us the wisdom and the knowledge so that we don't go beyond that and turn people away from Christ, but that the Holy Spirit can bring conviction in their hearts. I like that. Acts 4:20 says, for we cannot but speak the things which we have seen and heard. I mean, what else can I talk about? I don't force myself on anybody. But when people ask me, I'm going to give you the answer. Not my answer, I'm going to give you what the Bible says. What does the Word of God say? Then in Colossians 4:13, he says, for I bear him witness that he has great zeal for you, and those who are in Laodicea are those in Hierapolis. And then 1 Peter 3:15, but sanctify the Lord God in your hearts, and always be ready to give defense for everyone who's asking you a reason for the hope that is in you with meekness and the fear of God. We are the salt of the earth. And how about salt being impressive, irresistible in people's lives? Isaiah 55:10 says, for as the rain comes down and the snow from heaven, and do not return there, but water the earth, and make it bring forth a bud, that it may give seed to the sower and bread to the eater. So shall my word be that goes forth from my mouth. It shall not return to me void, but it shall accomplish what I please it, and it shall prosper in the things which I send it to do. A true believer in Jesus Christ is real salt. You cannot help being salt. And then how about secondly, the disciples' place of salt. Look at the second part of verse 13. Because there we see our ministry on the earth. What is my ministry on the earth? It is the place where God has called me to be salt. Not to be on the shelf, not just in my home. But where I work, where I play, wherever I go, I have to be salt in this world. Because the world's in darkness. And nobody really truly believes that we're living in the last days. Look at what's happening with right now with Russia. With the Arabs. All over the Arab countries. And we begin to see that financially the whole world is having problems. And yet could it be that the church is going to go before the Lord comes. We're going to go into a little bit of suffering and persecution. Is God going to use that to weed out the church? To see if truly we believe in Him. Do we really trust in Him? Where our country is heading, our faith is going to be tested, and that's why we need to be salt. Salt in a place that is going in different direction away from the cross of Jesus Christ. And when persecution comes, it's like the time with Caesar. When the Christian would stand before Caesar, he would say, Caesar is Lord or Christ is Lord. And those that said Caesar is Lord, they were okay. But those that said Jesus is Lord, they were persecuted and killed. Are we ready for that to happen? In Luke chapter 10, 2, he says, then he said to me, Jesus, the harvest truly is great, but the laborers are few. Therefore pray to the Lord of the harvest to send out laborers into his harvest. And then John 4:45, so when he came to Galilee, the Galileans received him, having seen all the things that he did in Jerusalem at the feast, for they also had gone to the feast. They really put their eyes on Jesus, but they didn't come to Jesus, the majority. How about thirdly, the disciples' mission? What's your mission? Salt and earth. To go to the world. Not just in the church, not just in your home. God has called us to be salt in a world that is so dark and tasteless. But we have something that the world does not have. Not only do we become the salt of the earth, we have the holiness of God, sanctification, justification, and one day glorification because of who we are and because who He is. You'll never ever regret having Jesus in your life. Seriously. You never will. Never ever ever will. Salt is good. But if the salt loses its flavor, how will it season it? Have salt in yourselves and have peace with one another. Colossians 4:6. Let your speech always be with grace seasoned with salt, that you may know how you ought to answer each one. Then Matthew 28:19. Go therefore and make disciples of all the nations, baptizing them in the name of the Father, Son, and Holy Spirit, teaching them to observe all things that I've commanded you, and lo, I am with you always, even unto the end of the world, so be it. Salt of the world. We are the salt of the earth. And going out is not just pretending to be a Christian. You have to have the power of the Holy Spirit in order for people to see you. Too many phony people today in the church. Too many people that say one thing, but they don't really practice what they say. And Jesus said what? They shall know you by your fruits. Think how important the church has to be, salt of the earth, to purify and to keep us in the world, to be true witnesses of the gospel of Jesus Christ, to be true light in the world that is so dark and is passing away. So we need to do what? There are three things that happened to Jesus Christ, remember? He said what? He became useless, the person that doesn't have Christ. He becomes useless, and then he has no value to Jesus Christ. But we have what? We have become useless. No, we become used by the Lord. Think of the privilege. And valueless? No, we become of value to the Lord. And then thirdly, we don't become a stumbling block where so many people in the church today are stumbling other people because they don't see you as a child of God. In Matthew chapter 5, 13, again, you are the salt of the earth, but if the salt loses its flavor, how shall it be seasoned? It is then good for nothing but to be thrown out and trampled under the foot of men. Those of you that are Christians, if you don't live according to the word of God and become salt, you're going to what? Stumble people. And eventually, you're going to be disqualified. Totally disqualified from what God's called you to do. And then how about thirdly, he will experience the loss when he appears before the judgment seat of Christ. One day, remember, you're going to stand in judgment. God has forgiven us our sins. The non-believer has not been forgiven. One day they'll stand at the Bema seat of Christ. Revelation 20, 11 through 15. The books will be opened. Whoever's name was not found written in the book of life. Hell, Antichrist, you know, false prophet, Satan. Everyone in hell, and hell including, will be thrown into the lake of fire. Whose name was not found in the book of life. To the Christian, there's what's called the Bema seat of Christ. One day, when you die. The first one that we see is in there in the book of 1 Corinthians, remember chapter 3. Wood, hay, stubble, gold, silver. All of the things you did as a child of God, they're going to be tested in the fire. And whatever remains in the fire, that is going to be your reward. And if there's nothing in the fire at the last, you will be saved by the fire. You'll have to face God. Surely I want God to say, "Thou good and faithful servant, come on in. Come on in. Look what I have prepared for you." 1 Corinthians 3:15 says, "For no other foundation can anybody lay than that which is laid, which is Jesus Christ. Now if anyone builds on this foundation with gold, silver, precious stones, wood, hay, straw, each one's work will become clear. For the day will declare it, because it will be revealed by fire. And the fire will test each one's work, of what sort it is. If anyone's work, which he has built on, endures, he will receive a reward. If anyone's work is burned, he will suffer the loss, but he himself will be saved, yet as through fire." Why? Salvation is the free gift of God. I surely don't want to make it by the skin of my teeth. I want to be obedient here. You know why? I want God to reward me. Not that I need a reward, but I want to hear the voice of God, "That good and faithful servant, come in, look what I prepare for you in my kingdom."
0: We hope today's message has been a motivation for you to be more proactive about sharing the joy and hope of your salvation. 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
16: Hi, I'm Robert Jeffress. 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
17: What has happened is we have allowed the secularists, the humanists, the atheists, the infidels to pervert our Constitution into something our founding fathers never intended. 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We're not going to allow this in our Christian country anymore. It is time to put an end to this.
18: Welcome to Pathway to Victory with author and pastor Dr. Robert Jeffress. The America in which we live today is but a faint shadow of what our founding fathers fought to establish. 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Today on Pathway to Victory, Dr. Robert Jeffress calls America back to her Christian roots. But first, let's take a moment to hear some important ministry updates.
16: Thanks, David, and welcome again to Pathway to Victory. On the weekend that we celebrate our nation's independence, I can't think of a better subject to address than the Christian heritage that is ours to enjoy. You see, no matter what the pundits say, America is a Christian nation. In a moment, I'll give you ample evidence to validate our Christian legacy. But first, it's absolutely essential that I remind you about the In God We Trust Matching Challenge that concludes Sunday night at midnight. 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You can give online by going to ptv.org, and we'll give our phone number and mailing address later in the program as well. Now it's time to turn our attention to a message I started earlier this week. I'm going to equip you with the factual history about America's spiritual heritage. I've titled my message, America is a Christian Nation.
17: Now today, in the minutes that we have, I want to do three things. First of all, I want us to look at the historical evidence for the Christian founding of our country. Secondly, I want us to look at our detour from that Christian foundation of our nation. And then finally, we're going to look at the consequences of renouncing our Christian foundation as a country. First of all, let's look at the historical evidence. What is the evidence this nation was founded as a Christian nation? Well, first of all, let's look at the spiritual beliefs of our founders. 52 of the 55 men who attended the Constitutional Convention were Orthodox Christians. Some years ago, two professors from the University of Houston, Charles Lineman and Donald Luntz, did a study to try to determine whom our founding fathers quoted the most. More than a third of all the founding fathers' quotes came directly from the Bible. And another 60% came from those authors who had based their writings on the Bible. And it's that historical fact that caused Ken Woodward, writing in Newsweek magazine in an article, How the Bible Made America, to come to this conclusion. He said, quote, "Now historians are discovering that the Bible, even perhaps more than the Constitution, is our founding document." That is Newsweek magazine. It's not Christianity Today, it's Newsweek magazine. Our founding document is the Bible. That is what the history says. Never did the founders believe the so-called establishment clause would be used to absolutely silence prayers at graduations or Ten Commandment displays in the courthouses or nativity displays in the town square. That was never the intent of the founding fathers. You say, well, that kind of makes sense, but how do you know that for sure? Not only listen to the writings and the words of our founding fathers, look at the early court rulings. These court rulings not only show that the nation was founded on a Christian foundation, but in many cases, government was encouraged to support the Christian faith. For example, consider the case of Runkle versus Weinmiller in 1799. Now, remember, 1799 is 7 years after the ratification of the First Amendment and the no establishment of a religion clause. In 1799, the Supreme Court of Maryland said in its decision, quote, "By our form of government, the Christian religion is the established religion." The next case, Vidal versus Girard's executors, 1844. Now, this was a complicated case, but here's the gist of it. A man died in Philadelphia, a very wealthy man, and in his will, he left his proceeds to the starting of a school for orphans. They used to call those colleges back then, a school for orphans. But he had one stipulation. That is, no Christian minister could teach in his school that he was funding. And the Supreme Court actually ended up upholding this man's will. Why did they uphold it? Because they said the fact that you can't have a minister teach doesn't keep Christianity from being taught in the schools. And this was what they said, quote, "Why may not the Bible, and especially the New Testament, without note or comment, be read and taught as a divine revelation in the college? Its general precepts expounded, its evidences explained, and its glorious principles of morality inculcated." And likewise, the court had something to say about those who would say, well, then you've got to treat all religions the same. They said, it is unnecessary for us, however, to consider what the legal effect of such a device in Pennsylvania for the establishment of a school or college for the propagation of Judaism or deism or any other form of infidelity. Such a case is not to be presumed to exist in a Christian country. Not only do you have to look to the court rulings and the utterances of the fathers, but look at something else that is so fascinating. Did you know for the first 150 years of the founding of America, and even after the ratification of the Constitution, for 150 years, there is a school book that was used in grade schools for children. It was called the New England Primer. It contained prayers, creeds, even Bible verses that children had to memorize. Can you imagine children having to learn that today in schools? Today, they're not even allowed to acknowledge there is a God, or there's even a designer who created the world in which we live. But 150 years ago, this is what children were learning. You say, what happened, Pastor? How do you account for the seismic shift away from our nation's Christian foundation? Well, it all began in 1947. That is the first time that the United States Supreme Court ever used the phrase the separation of church and state. And that's an amazing thing when you think about it. If this was such a foundational doctrine of our country, why did the Supreme Court never mention it for 150 years? It wasn't until 1947, the case of Everson versus the Board of Education. This was a case in which the state of New Jersey was using tax dollars to support religious schools. Back then, the only religious schools were Catholic schools. And the justice who delivered the majority opinion was Justice Hugo Black. And he said, this breaches the separation of church and state, which is high and impregnable. Now, many researchers of recent days have pointed out that Hugo Black, the justice who delivered this decision, had also been a member of the Ku Klux Klan. And the only people the Ku Klux Klan hated more than blacks were Catholics. In fact, two recent members of the Supreme Court, the late Justice Anton Scalia and Justice Clarence Thomas, agreed that this was a bigoted ruling. In fact, Clarence Thomas said, this doctrine, the separation of church and state, born in bigotry, should be buried. That was the first stone in this wall that is being built by secularists. The second stone was Engle versus Vitale, 1962. In that case, the court ruled that students could no longer voluntarily offer this 22-word prayer. Almighty God, we acknowledge our dependence upon thee, and we beg thy blessings upon us, our parents, our teachers, and our country. Have you ever read anything more offensive than that? We pray for our teachers, our country, our parents. But the Supreme Court said children can no longer voluntarily say that prayer. Why? Because it breached the constitutional wall of separation between church and state. And the court went on to say, a union of government and religion tends to destroy government and degrade religion. Now, that sounds so enlightened and intellectual to us today, but compare that to what John Quincy Adams said. The highest glory of the American Revolution was that it connected in one indissoluble bond the principles of civil government and the precepts of Christianity. You know, ironically, even though these school children can't say that 22-word prayer, every day, every session, the United States Congress begins its session in prayer. And yet, in 1970, the Supreme Court said that it was unconstitutional for a group of students before school to gather together on school ground and read the prayer printed in the Congressional Record of the United States. Is that not lunacy? That's where we're going as a country. A third case, Abington School District versus Shemp, 1963. This is the case that outlawed students voluntarily reading 10 verses of scripture at the beginning of each school day. They brought in experts to say why that was not a good thing. One expert actually said if portions of the New Testament were read without explanation, they could be psychologically harmful to the children. Now, again, compare that to what the Supreme Court had said in 1844. Why may not the Bible, especially the New Testament, be read and taught as divine revelation in the schools, its general precepts expounded, its evidences explained, and its glorious principles of morality inculcated? Then the next stone, 1967, the Spain versus DeKalb County Community School District. In that case, the Supreme Court allowed a lower court ruling saying that a kindergarten teacher could no longer have her students recite not a prayer, but this poem. And here's the poem. We thank you for the flowers so sweet. We thank you for the food we eat. We thank you for the birds that sing. We thank you for everything. The Supreme Court said you can no longer have children say that. Because even though the poem doesn't mention God, it could cause the children to think about God, and that's unconstitutional. The final stone came in 1980. Interestingly, the case is Stone versus Graham. And the situation here was copies of the Ten Commandments had been donated to schools in Kentucky and were posted in hallways. Nothing else was on the display except the Ten Commandments. No teaching of it, no recitation of it. It was just purchased with private funds and posted in the hallways of Kentucky schools. And in 1980, the Supreme Court said, you can no longer post these words, thou shalt not steal, thou shalt not lie, thou shalt not murder. You can't post it any longer. And what was their reasoning? I quote directly from Stone versus Graham, quote, if the posted copies of the Ten Commandments are to have any effect at all, it will be to induce the school children to read, meditate upon, perhaps to venerate and obey the commandments. However desirable this might be as a matter of private devotional, it is not permissible as a state objective under the Establishment Clause of the First Amendment. Can you believe that? We can't post these words any longer. Because if we do, the children might read them. They might venerate and respect them. And if they respect the words, heaven forbid, they might actually obey the words. And that is unconstitutional. What lunacy! We have let the inmates out to run the asylum here. That's exactly what is going on. Compare that to what, for example, John Adams said. Our Constitution was made for a moral and religious people. It is totally incapable of governing any other kind of people. Or think about, again, 1844, the Supreme Court. Why may not the Bible, especially the New Testament, be read and taught as divine revelation and its glorious principles of morality inculcated? Now, here's the question. What has changed? What has changed? In these 150 years, has the Constitution changed and nobody told us? Is that what happened? Of course not. What has happened is we have allowed the secularists, the humanists, the atheists, the infidels to pervert our Constitution into something our founding fathers never intended. And it is time for Americans to stand up and say, enough! We're not going to allow this in our Christian country anymore. It is time to put an end to this.

Now, I'm almost through, but I'm not quite through. This morning, I got up early, and I was flipping through my telephone, different articles, and I read a column about me. And this liberal writer made an amazing concession. He made an amazing concession. He said, you know, the truth is, Jeffress probably has a point to make. Looking at the early writings of the fathers, the early court rulings, he has a case to make that America was founded with a bias toward Christianity. But I would remind Jeffress that the founding fathers, and even the Constitution at times, also embraced slavery. But that didn't make it right. By the way, that shows you how perverted and twisted the liberal mind is to equate obedience to God with slavery. But he said, just because the early founders subscribed to this proposition that America is a Christian nation doesn't make it right. Well, fair enough. Let's look finally at the consequences. What has happened in our country since we have loosed ourselves from our Christian foundation and become a secular nation? Is our country better off today that we have found this freedom from God? Is it? Let's look at the evidence. William Bennett, the former Secretary of Education under Ronald Reagan, back in the early 90s, issued what he called the Index of Leading Cultural Indicators. He studied the trends for 30 years between 1960 and 1990, the years that correspond with the judiciary's all-out assault on Christianity in our country. What happened during that period of time? There was a 419% increase in illegitimate births, a quadrupling in divorce rates, a more than 200% increase in the teenage suicide rate, a drop of almost 80 points in SAT scores, and a 560% increase in violent crimes. And today, the trend continues. Over 10 million teenagers in the U.S. drink alcohol regularly. 20% of those engage in binge drinking. Nearly 2,800 children die each year as a result of gun violence, and another 14,300 are injured. Nearly 1 million babies were murdered in the womb last year, and 1 in 4 women in the U.S. will have aborted at least one of their children by age 45. In 2011, over 500,000 teenagers became pregnant, with about 30% of those pregnancies ending in abortion. Are these tragedies just a coincidence? Not when you consider God's warning to his people 3,000 years ago, a warning that is just as applicable today as it was then. In Hosea 4, verse 6, God talked about what happens to a nation that forgets him and forsakes him. He said, "My people are destroyed for lack of knowledge. Because you have rejected knowledge, I will also reject you from being my priest. Since you have forgotten the law of your God, I also will forget your children." Ladies and gentlemen, God is no respecter of people or nations. Any nation that reverences God will be blessed by God. And any nation, including the United States, that rejects God will be rejected by God. Blessed is the nation whose God is the Lord. I close today with the reflections of a man who could hardly be labeled a conservative. When I was growing up here in Dallas in the 50s and 60s, the Chief Justice of

0: But that wasn't always talked about. It was talked about how liberal he was. And yet, in 1954, Earl Warren gave this assessment of our nation's Christian heritage. He said, "I believe no one can read the history of our country without realizing the good book and the spirit of the Savior have from the beginning been our guiding geniuses. Whether we look to the first charter of Virginia, or to the charter of New England, or to the charter of Massachusetts Bay, or to the fundamental orders of Connecticut, the same object is present: a Christian land governed by Christian principles. I believe the entire Bill of Rights came into being because of the knowledge our forefathers had of the Bible and their belief in it. Freedom of belief, of expression, of assembly, of petition, the dignity of the individual, the sanctity of the home, equal justice under the law, and the reservation of powers to the people. I like to believe that we are living today in the spirit of the Christian religion. I like also to believe that as long as we do so, no great harm can come to our country. The nation that reverences God will be blessed by God. The nation that rejects God will be rejected by God. Blessed is the nation whose God is the Lord." May God be honored, and may our country prosper as we declare our allegiance to God alone. I'm pleased to say that we're prepared to send a video DVD of today's message in its entirety to anyone who gives a generous gift to the In God We Trust Matching Challenge. My message is called "America is a Christian Nation." To be clear, the goal amount of the matching challenge is $1.5 million. And the deadline for receiving your gift is July 5th at midnight. So it's critically important that you respond right away. Every dollar you're able to give to the matching challenge will be matched and therefore doubled in ministry impact until we reach the goal. In an age where the Christian values that we hold dear are being mocked and scorned, let us stand firm on the biblical principles of faith, family, and freedom that have guided our great nation. Your generous contribution to the matching challenge allows us to boldly proclaim Christ and His Word, and to remain a beacon of hope to a world in need. When you give, I'll be sending you two resources. The first is the 250th commemorative edition of "America is a Christian Nation." Next, the "In God We Trust" DVD, featuring teaching from me on the future of our nation. 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I deeply appreciate your partnership in the ministry of Pathway to Victory. 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
3: This coming July 4th, we celebrate the 250th anniversary of the signing of the Declaration of Independence. The Declaration outlines three simple truths. That we the people are created equal in the eyes of our Creator. That we the people have rights. And that we the people have the right of self-governance. All three of these ideals were radical in 1776. The inalienable rights of life, liberty, and the pursuit of happiness were equally radical. The 56 signers were so dedicated to these ideals that they put everything on the line. The final phrase of the document says it all. And for the support of the Declaration, with a firm reliance on the protection of divine providence, we mutually pledge to each other our lives, our fortunes, and our sacred honor. By God's grace, they created a new nation. May God continue to shed His grace on these United States of America.
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1: 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Kevin Cottrell, Coffee with Kevin, thank you for joining us this morning. 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
8: Jesus showed us the way to exaltation isn't through pride and self-centeredness, but through humility. What does that mean to us in our modern world? Today on Turning Point, Dr. David Jeremiah offers some practical pointers to help us live life the way Christ modeled it, with a new perspective on love. To introduce the conclusion of his message, Going Up by Going Down, here's David.
9: And thank you so much for joining us. This passage of Scripture that we're studying in Philippians is often considered one of the great doctrinal passages of the Bible, the kenosis passage. It is the self-emptying of Christ. But the interesting thing about it is you see it in the context of Philippians. It was not meant primarily to teach theology. For the key to this passage, after having looked at it and studied it and understood it, is this phrase, "Let this mind be in you, which was also in Christ Jesus." In other words, as you see what Jesus did, let this be your attitude of life. We'll talk about it here on Turning Point as we open our Bibles together to the second chapter of Philippians. On this Friday edition of Turning Point, I'd like to remind you of the importance of getting to church on the weekend. I hope this is part of your pattern. So easy to become lazy, and I think more so in the summertime than in the rest of the year. So just make it your purpose, your determination. I will be there. No matter what's going on, I will put myself in the building. I will be in the church service. I will be there. I will take the time to plan. I will be resolute. I will be in church. I can't tell you how important that is, and I hope you'll take my word for it and begin this week going back to church if you haven't been there. Make this your purpose and your practice. So today we talk about what it means to humble ourselves, and we've called this message, Going Up by Going Down. Philippians chapter 2, 5 through 11 is the text, and let's get started. We read in Philippians chapter 2, verses 9 through 11, that he didn't come on a one-way tour, he came on a round trip. It says that, therefore God has highly exalted him and given him the name which is above every name. And at the name of Jesus, every knee should bow, and those in heaven and those in earth and those under the earth, and that every tongue should confess that Jesus Christ is Lord to the glory of God the Father. Amen. The passage here tells us that the one who came down went back up. And when did that happen? The scripture says after the 40 days, he was outside on a hillside. And at the end of 40 days, we are told, Acts chapter 1, verses 9 through 11. And when he had spoken these things while they watched, he was, what's it say, taken up. And a cloud received him out of their sight. And while they looked steadfastly toward heaven as he went up, behold, two men stood by them in white apparel, who also said, Men of Galilee, why do you stand gazing up into heaven? This same Jesus who was taken up into heaven will so come in like manner as you saw him go into heaven. Now, let me just throw in something free here. This isn't going to cost you a thing. This is absolutely free. Sometimes people say that the ascension was the imagination of the disciples who wanted some closure to the life of Christ while he was on this earth. So they came up with this metaphor of Jesus going back to heaven. I mean, I've read that. There are more crazy books out about the Christian faith than there ever been published in my lifetime. And you cannot believe what some people write. And the worst thing about it is there are people out there who believe it. It takes more faith to believe what they're writing than it does if they just believe the Bible. Listen to me, Jesus didn't just sort of metaphorically disappear. Let me tell you how I know. Luke's record is an eyewitness account of the ascension of our Lord into heaven. In fact, Luke employs five different terms for sight to assure the historicity of this event. We are told that the disciples watched that he was taken up out of their sight, that they looked steadfastly toward heaven as he went up, that the angels asked them why they were gazing into heaven, and that they were told that the same Jesus would return to the earth as they saw him go. They watched their sight, they looked steadfastly, they gazed, and they saw. Now, how can you get around that? That wasn't some dream. That was an actual event. When Jesus completed the 40 days, he went back to heaven. That was the beginning of his exaltation. Where is Jesus today, class? He's at the right hand of the Father, making intercession for you and me. Amen. But the exaltation isn't over. Oh, no. The exaltation is just started. And in a short time, we believe
10: that Jesus Christ will be exalted and that every knee will bow and every tongue will confess that he is Lord to the glory of the Father. Everything above heaven, all of the angels and all of the people who've been raptured already, everything on earth, all of the living saints, everything under the earth, all of the devils and all of those who are in hell, all of them will one day bow their knee before him and say, he is Lord to the glory of God the Father. And as someone said, you can either bow now or bow later. His exaltation. Now, as you can tell, I'm pretty steamed up about this passage because it is one of the great truths of the Word of God. But I don't want to come down off this mountain too fast. I just want to tell you this. As I said at the beginning, this was not written so that we would have a great doctrinal summary of the life of Christ. That was not the purpose. Some of you say, Pastor Jeremiah, I love this paradox, but what in the world does it have to do with me? How do I get my arms around this? What do I do? In order to answer this question, we have to go back to the first few verses of the book of Philippians, chapter 2. In essence, we have to read this passage backwards, if you will allow me to do it. The Hebrews did it. Let me do it, all right? We're going to read this passage a little bit backwards. We're going to start by saying, because the Bible teaches that the way up is the way down, and the way to exaltation is through humility, and that Jesus demonstrated that when he came to this earth and went back to heaven. What that means to us is found in the introduction to this passage. So go back with me to the fifth verse of the second chapter and notice that if we get our arms around this, it will create a whole new reality for us. Listen, let this mind be in you, which was also in Christ Jesus. Paul, what are you talking about? What mind? Paul says to the Philippian believers, here's what I want you to do. I want you to have the same attitude that Jesus had. Let this mind be in you, which was also in Christ Jesus. And notice that at the end of verse 5, there's no period. Let this mind be in you, which was also in Christ Jesus, who, being in the form of God, and then all that passage we just looked at. Here's what Paul is saying to the Philippians. If you understand what Jesus did, it creates a whole new reality for you. It changes everything. You can never be the same. In this verse, we're talking about a new perspective. He's telling us that we are to adopt the reality of Christ as the ultimate reality of life. Life is not about me. Whoa. What a jolt. That's a head-on collision for some of you. Say it with me. It'll be good for you. It will clean out a lot of stuff. Life is not about me. Life is not about my stuff. It's not about my desires. It's not about my purposes. It's not about my wants. When Jesus came to this earth, he came for us. He left everything for us. And now Paul is saying to us, you need to understand that's your reality as well. As a follower of Christ, you can no longer live for yourself. You live for him, and because of that, you live for others. The first paradox creates a new reality. And it's so different than the reality of life until Christ comes. Isn't that true? I mean, I know some pretty selfless people who aren't Christians, but it's just a little short blip on their chart, and then they go back to being their selfish selves. What Jesus wants is he wants to come and live within us and create within us the same kind of selflessness that he demonstrated when he left heaven to come down here for us. Creates a new reality. Now, that's sort of a general concept, but now we're going to get a little more specific as we read backwards. In verse 3, we read, therefore, he says, let nothing be done through selfish ambition or conceit. But in lowliness of mind, let each esteem others better than himself. Let each of you look out not for his own interests, but also for the interests of others. And then let this mind be in you, which was also in Christ Jesus. What is Paul saying? He's saying this new reality you have because you're a Christ follower and Christ is being formed in you, it changes some of your responsibilities. He is saying that because this is true, we can never be the same again in our attitude and our approach to life. Here's a writing that I found from an old evangelist by the name of Paul S. Reese. Really powerful. Listen to it. The occasion and meaning of this eloquent outburst is simple and clear. Don't forget, cries Paul, that in all of this wide universe and in all the dim reaches of history, there has never been such a demonstration of self-effacing humility as when the Son of God in sheer grace descended to this planet. Remember that never, never in a million years would he have done it if he were the kind of deity who looks only to his own interests and closes his eyes to the interests of others. You must remember, said Paul Rees, my brethren, that through your union with Christ in living redemptive experience, this principle and this passion by which he was moved must become the principle and passion that moves you. We are going to be challenged as never before to be people of Christ. We're going to be challenged as we've never had been before to make Jesus Christ first in our life, to make others important in our lives. It is going to be very challenging to us in these days that are before us to grab hold of this truth and catch the Spirit of Christ. And you know what? I'm excited about it because never before have we ever had such an opportunity to show the difference of Christ in a self-motivated, self-driven world. If we become like Christ, like this passage, we will stick out like we never have before. What a great opportunity God has given us. And then here's the third thing. Creates a new reality, creates a new responsibility, and then it creates new relationships. And this is kind of interesting to me because in verse 2, we read these words, fulfill my joy by being like-minded, having the same love, being of one accord, and of one mind. Now, let me just ask a question, class. Suppose I came to you in a contemporary way. I said, here's what I want you to do. Are you ready? I want you to be like-minded. I want you to start having the same love. I want you to be of one accord. Literally, I want you to be of one mind. What would you think I knew about you because I was telling you that? You weren't getting along with each other, right? You were having disunity. And guess what? If you read the book of Philippians, that was one of the problems they had in the church. There was disunity in the church. In the first chapter, Paul says that when he went to prison for preaching the gospel, some of the people in the church started to preach out of contention, out of ambition, causing stress within the body. Over in the second chapter, he says to them, do all things without complaining and murmuring. Come on, folks. If you really want to know what's going on, I'm going to tell you. In chapter 4, we discover, and ladies, don't be mad at me, that there were two women in the church who were fussing with each other. And it was tearing the church apart. Notice chapter 4, verse 2. I implore Euodia and Syntyche to be of the same mind in the Lord. Girls, stop fussing. Somebody said Syntyche is soon touchy. She was touchy. They weren't getting along. They were fighting. And I think Paul constructed this whole thing to give them an illustration about unity and why disputes and quarrels in the church are absolutely off base and they're totally just off the radar chart. Ray Stedman says, we must never forget that this passage is set against the backdrop of two quarreling ladies in the church in Philippi. That quarrel was threatening to destroy the unity of the whole church. Then he wrote, wherever there is contentiousness, it is a revelation of the presence of pride. Pride in a single individual life, in a family, a church, a government, a whole nation, always destroys and divides and sets one person against another and perpetuates conflict and breaks up marriages and partnerships and unions of every sort. Now listen again to verse 2. Fulfill my joy, said Paul, and be like-minded. Have the same love. Be of one accord, of one mind. And use Jesus Christ and what he did to self-sacrifice himself as an illustration of how you do that. So the way up, where is the class? The way down. Now, before we close our Bibles, I just want to ask this question. Because this is the key to the whole deal. I guess I'm supposed to be more humble, right? So how do I do that? Well, as soon as you figure it out and you start telling people about it, you've lost it, right? Let me tell you how I became humble. It's over. And there's a story about a pastor in England who felt that he needed to become more humble. And he went to see one of his pastor brothers, and he said, what could I do to be more humble? And the pastor said, well, let me just give you an exercise. He said, I want you to make a sandwich board, like the ones you wear over your neck with a sign in front and a sign in back. On the front, put, I am a fool for Christ's sake. On the back, put, whose fool are you? Walk around England for 3 days and see if God doesn't help you do it. So he did it. He put the signs on. He walked around England. Everybody ridiculed him. He was the joke of the whole city. And man, he was being humiliated. When he got back home and he took off the signs, he said he thought to himself, I bet there's not another preacher in this whole town who'll do what I just did. What happened? He lost it. Isn't that the way we are? Humility is such an evasive thing. We think we're humble. So I want to help you understand what I've been learning. And I think as we close our Bibles today and we try to wrap our hearts around this truth, maybe we can carry this away and it will do us some good this week. Phillips Brooks wrote these words. He said, the true way to be humble is not to stoop until you are smaller than yourself, but to stand at your real height against someone higher who will show you what the real smallness of your greatness is. Humility is not going around poor mouthing yourself saying, you know, I'm nothing, I'm nothing. Humility is standing up straight, but understanding you're not measured by the people around you. You're measured against a mighty God. You remember Isaiah in the Old Testament? The Bible says Isaiah saw the Lord high and lifted up. He describes what he witnessed. And you know what he said last? He said, I am a man of unclean lips. Here's what I'm learning. The more I understand about the greatness and majesty of Almighty God, the less likely I'm going to be to get enamored with who I am. The closer I get to God, the more I realize how far away I still am. He has embraced me in his love. I'm going to heaven. But to be godly and to be Christ-like, it's a long life journey, is it not? We will never fully be there until we are changed into the likeness of Christ. But on our way, we're to be developing this. And how do we do that? Not by sitting around telling everybody how bad you are. They already know that. But by focusing your attention on who he is, learning to know him and to grow in him and to love him. And the more you know him and love him and get into who he is, the more perspective you'll have on your own life. And it won't strip you of your confidence. It will just help you to understand that your confidence is in him and not in yourself. Here's another way to say it, and I've said this before. Humility is not thinking less of yourself. It's just thinking of yourself less and thinking of him more. One evening, the great conductor Arturo Toscanini was conducting Beethoven's Ninth Symphony. It was a brilliant performance. And at the end of the performance, the audience went absolutely nuts. They clapped and whistled and stamped their feet and totally caught up in the greatness of the performance. You couldn't get them to quit. As Toscanini stood there, he bowed and he bowed and he bowed, and then he began to notice the orchestra and acknowledge them. And finally, when the ovation had ceased, Toscanini turned around and looked intently at his musicians. He was so overcome with emotion. He was out of control, and he whispered. He said, gentlemen, gentlemen, and the orchestra leaned forward to hear him. And in a fiercely enunciated whisper, Toscanini said, gentlemen, I am nothing. And that was an extraordinary admission, because Toscanini was blessed with an enormous ego. And then he added, gentlemen, you are nothing. They had heard that already at rehearsal the same day. But then he stopped and stood up straight and he said, but Beethoven, he is everything. He is everything. He is everything. And when you see him as a believer without being false, you realize I'm nothing. We're nothing. But he's everything. Amen.
11: He's everything. He is all in all. And in him we can have confidence and still have humility. Because our confidence is not in ourselves, but it is in the one who wrote the score, who wrote the charts, who gave us the song, who put the melody in our hearts and started us singing when we accepted him as our Savior. I am nothing, we are nothing, but Jesus is everything. And that, my friends, is the new reality of the Christian life. That's why it took a paradox to understand it. Say with me again, the way up is the way down. Humble yourself before the Lord, and he will lift you up. Did you know that you have to understand and believe at least a little bit of this to become a Christian? Did you know that? You can't become a Christian unless you believe this. You say, what do you mean? The Bible says you become a Christian by confessing your sin. Who wants to do that? When you confess your sin, you say, I have failed. I have failed to live a perfect life. I have failed to stand up for the truths that even I believe. I have sinned. Do you know why most men have a hard time coming to Christ in their adult life? Because they have been taught their whole life that you get what you get when you work hard for it, and there's nothing free. If it's free, there's probably something wrong with it. And then here comes this upside down faith, this religion, this Christ. And he says, no, I don't want any of your good works because you haven't got anything. In fact, the Bible says our good works are like filthy rags in the sight of God. Well, Lord God, what do you want? I just want you to humble yourself and ask for forgiveness. That's all I want. I've already paid the penalty for your sin. I've already covered all the bills. You don't have to worry about that. But if you're going to become a Christian, you have to acknowledge that you need Christ as your Savior. You have to humble yourself and invite Christ to come in. You know what the Bible says? The Bible says you have to humble yourself and become as a little child. You talk to a guy who's in the executive suite and you say to him, you want to be a Christian? Let me tell you how to be a Christian. You have to become like a little child and humble yourself before God. But here's the good news, men. The way up is the way down. Once you do that, once you come and give your heart to Christ and ask him to forgive your sin, it just keeps getting better and better from that moment on. If you want the better and better and you're not willing to humble yourself, you can't have it. It's not available like that. But if you come and ask Christ into your life and you ask him to forgive your sin, he will take you at your word. He will cover your sin and he will lift you up. And the road from that moment on is a glorious road in harmony and fellowship with the holy God. Is there any reason why you wouldn't want to do that today? Oh, you say, Pastor, my friends are here. Whoops, got you. Why wouldn't you do it with your friends here? I'm too proud. You got to humble yourself. You got to forget about everything else. It's not about you. It's not about your friends. It's about him. And when you get that, you've taken the first step toward faith in Christ. Amen.
12: Amen. Well, that brings us to the end of this particular message. 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We're going to talk about all of that from the Word of God with principles that will help you stay strong. 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

Welcome to Let's Talk About Jesus with your host, Wayne Monblow. We invite you to join us today as Wayne teaches, counsels, and leads us in a fellowship of God's love. Let's Talk About Jesus is an outreach of Loving Grace Ministries. With headquarters in northern New Jersey, Loving Grace Ministries is dedicated to ministering the compassion, grace, and unconditional love of Jesus Christ for all people. We pray you will be uplifted and renewed by today's program as you take this time to behold God's love for you. And now, Wayne Monblow

Hallelujah. We praise you, our Father in heaven. We draw near to you now, Lord God, in the name and spirit and resurrection life of your Son, our Savior, Jesus Christ, whose new covenant blood has atoned for our sins, not ours only, for the sins of this world. Through whom we know you, through whom we approach you, whose spirit you've placed in our hearts, crying out, Abba, Father. Even as I say Abba, Father, now I'm saying it in the name of Jesus Christ, and with thanks to you, Abba, Father, for your Son, with thanks to you, Lord Jesus, my High Priest, over the new covenant of my salvation. And I delight to say these things, Lord, over the air to any and every ear that would listen, so that we could all agree with who you are, our exalted Lord, Savior, Creator God, Messiah, our Lord and Priest forever over the new eternal covenant of our salvation. Lord, I declare these things knowing that many people, even of faith, are completely unaware of these things. I share them, I declare them, I believe them to be as true as you are, and I continue to pray every day, Lord God, that the entire body of Christ would be lifted up to you, Abba Father, in the name and Holy Spirit of Jesus Christ, and see, know, and understand, and have the lights on about our complete and full salvation, that you have lovingly, graciously, powerfully given to us as a gift, a free gift. We praise you, Lord God. We pray right now that the entire body of Christ worldwide would be attendant to you in spirit and truth. Let's just cut straight to the chase. Hallelujah, Lord God. May we worship and serve you only, even as you, Lord Jesus, have plainly stated in the Gospels, that we say we believe and we do. So work in us that which is pleasing to you, Lord God. Work in us that which relates perfectly to you in Jesus Christ. Work in the body of Christ a desire to love you first and foremost, and to be the one flock that you died for, Jesus, that you shed your new covenant blood for, Jesus, that you raised Jesus up from the dead, Abba Father, so that Jesus could be the firstborn from the dead and lead us out of sin and death into life and light with you, Lord God. No small thing. I pray that every Christian on this planet will be fully attuned to you, fully aware of you, fully infused with you, fully filled with your Holy Spirit, not halfway, quarter way, part way, not 99% with a little bit of leaven thrown in. Just simple and pure and true to you. This is what we desire earnestly from our innermost beings, Lord, from the best part of us. We desire to be holy unto you, not affected or owned by anything in this world, not simping for anything of this world, but being strong and Christ-centered and standing fast in the liberty wherewith Christ has made us free, so that we would not be entangled again into a yoke of bondage that I see so many running into, even as they praise your name. Hallelujah, Lord God, I praise you for saving me, saving my life. Thank you, Lord Jesus, in 1972. I thank you that you've allowed graciously since 1977 for me to host these services of Let's Talk About Jesus. We're a month away from entering our 50th year. And as I come to you today, Lord, we're lacking the funds for this week's expenses, and I praise your name. I praise you, Lord God. I give you thanks. Hallelujah. You're nothing but good to me. You're nothing but God to me. Hallelujah. You're good. You're my God. You're good. Circumstances go all over the place, but the consistency of you, Lord God, is a treasure and a pleasure every day of our lives. I pray that this service honors you, blesses all listening in spirit and in truth, in life and in light. I pray that this ministry will be graced and gifted and lifted up so that we'll be able to continue on through this month, lacking funds even now for,
for this week, but we pray that we'll make it through this month into the year 50 and even beyond. But sincerely, Lord, it's this service right now today that I'm dedicating to you, Abba Father, in the name and fullness of Jesus Christ, and I pray that I'd be a violin that you would play as I pray very privately to you, and I just said it openly, but and may your song be sung and heard by all, myself and all. Hallelujah, Lord God, for your glory, for your name's sake, Jesus our Christ. We bless you, we praise you, we thank you. May this service be filled with spirit and truth. May this service bless each and every one listening in to be close and closer still to you. And may we be blessed to continue with gifts and prayers. We ask these things in Jesus' name. Amen.

Amen. Hallelujah. Yes, we do. The Lord bless you, and welcome to our Thursday, July 2nd, 2026 service of Let's Talk About Jesus. I'm Wayne Momblow, your host, and as always, it is a blessing to be here with you. Amen. And I hope that it is well with your soul in our Lord Jesus Christ. If so, praise the Lord. If not, praise the Lord. Why would I praise the Lord that it's not well with my soul? You don't praise the Lord that it's not well with your soul. You just praise the Lord, and that makes your soul more well. Amen. Start with the light. If you put in the darkness first, you know, it's like we're children of the light as Christians. So stand there and look out. Hallelujah. Amen. So I hope already in this day you've been giving thanks to the Lord, knowing that the Lord is good, and it's a good thing to give thanks unto the Lord, to sing praises to thy name, O Most High, to show forth thy loving kindness in the morning and thy faithfulness in the night. When I show forth God's loving kindness in the morning, and when I show forth his faithfulness at night, it is to honor the Lord, but it's also a testimony, because I've spent about 54, 55 years walking with the Lord Jesus Christ. So when I do say, Lord, I praise you for your loving kindness in the morning, that simultaneously honors the Lord, but blesses me. Who's the one that's really blessed for praising God for his loving kindness in the morning? Well, that would be me. I don't think that I can add to God's day. I don't think I can make God more blessed by blessing him in the morning. But if I'm thanking him for his loving kindness in the morning, that's blessing me. That gives me a divine opportunity to state who the Lord is. And you might say, who's listening? Well, I am. My vessel hears the Spirit of God within me praising God. And talk about being well for the soul. That's about as well as a soul can be if you're actively in the praises of God with your awareness being there, or with your awareness being here. Hallelujah. So it's not a difficult thing for us to praise God, except sometimes our internal dialogue is throwing up like an obstacle course. So sometimes you just need to take out that sword of the Spirit, slice right through the darkness, and step into the light and start praising. And worshiping the Lord changes. I got a good one. It just came to me right now. Worshiping the Lord changes your outlook to an inlook, which is good. Which is good. Hallelujah. God bless you. May God bless you fully, body, soul, and spirit. If we start by blessing the Lord in the morning and we allow the Holy Spirit to be on top, I really see that as the anointing oil of God starting out in our mind and flowing down to the hem of the robe, from the top of the head to the soles of the feet. It's true. When the Holy Spirit, when the Lord Jesus Christ, when we allow them to be first and foremost in our mind, it immediately, because we're putting spirit and truth first and worship of God and light in Christ and confessing the Lord as loving kindness in the morning, let's say, amongst other things, right, that you're here, hallelujah. But that just allows your mind and your thoughts to be blessed. It allows de-stressing to your body and your mind when praising God goes first. You might, because some people get hung up on the, why does God need praise? I don't know that he does. I know we need to be connected to God in praise, because that makes our life with Christ actually real and spiritual and actually spiritual. And it takes our thoughts and it actually puts them in a Godward direction. So, yeah, when I'm blessing the Lord, I'm the one that's being blessed. I'm with my mouth, with my mind, with my heart, with my spirit. I'm praising God fully. And yet, every praise you give to God just sheds more light into your own mind and heart and soul in that instant. And if you're aware of that and receptive to it, there's nothing egotistical about it at all. It's just a humble gratitude
of how enriching it is just to simply, like a beloved child of God, to wait upon the Lord in the presence of the Lord, which shouldn't be difficult if you've received Christ into your life. If you've received Christ into your life, allow your new self to get a 24/7 awareness of this. Sometimes we have this little bargain going on somewhere deep in our interior that we're not even aware of half the time. And that is that you're a child of God, you love the Lord, you're saved, and you know it. But still, your old nature wants to manifest itself and have you step back from Christ or add something to Christ. That's where the leavened bread comes in. If you allow your natural mind to do your spiritual thinking, well, that's like putting blinders on a horse. You can see one direction, but you can't see what's going on around you. Can't see what's going on within you. So I would say, if you're following Christ, take off the blinders, first of all. Have your eyes wide open to Jesus the Christ. Hallelujah. God bless you. Got a great verse for you right now. I'm thinking about just July 4th in a couple of days. And so that's a national holiday. And forgive me if I happen to look at every single thing within the greater light of Christ. And so the scripture I'd like to share with you, which I would hope with the 4th of July coming up, that you ought to be able to touch this and thank the Lord for it. Paul the Apostle, writing in his letter to the Church of the Galatians, which we're told could be, we're told that 1st and 2nd Thessalonians and maybe even Galatians before that are Paul's earliest letters. At any rate, chapter 5, verse 1, Paul states this, and of course it's based upon what he just shared in chapter 4, but here's the statement, chapter 5, verse 1, "It was for freedom that Christ set us free. Therefore, keep standing firm, and do not be subject again to a yoke of slavery." It was for freedom that Christ set you free. Free to what, you may respond? Well, if Christ has set you free, then I would think the main thing you would be doing is seeing Christ who set you free, and you'd stand fast in your freedom with Christ, with Jesus Christ, in spirit and in truth. So, the last verse of chapter 4, Paul wrote this, "So then, brethren, we are not children of the bondwoman, but of the free woman." What's Paul talking about? Well, he's talking about one of my favorite subjects, covenant. Christianity is a new covenant spirituality. And it's not something that's dismissive of the previous covenants in the Old Testament. Matter of fact, quite the opposite. The new covenant is highly respectful. The new covenant is highly respectful. The new covenant exists only to really give respect to the earlier covenants by fulfilling them in the eternal covenant. So I know this stuff inside out and backwards and forwards, and scriptures all over the place, Genesis to Revelation about it. I can speak about it all day long every day. And I'm happy to, and it's a blessing to, and I love to. And very often in our opening prayers for Let's Talk About Jesus, I specifically thank God for his new covenant and the priesthood, because it's true. It's scripturally true. It's about as scripturally true as a Christian could get. Get to the source of it all, my friends, which is the Lord God. So why does Paul write about two covenants in Galatians chapter 4? Well, this is a letter to the church of the Galatians. They had just received Christ. And if you go back on your own to read Galatians chapter 1, Paul is amazed that these people are so quickly deserting Jesus Christ. Because someone comes along after Paul and says, well, all that Jesus stuff is pretty good, but you got to do this also, and you got to do that also. And these people came down, and they wanted these Gentile Christians to prove to God that they were Christians by entering into circumcision. You know, they were utterly confused and unenlightened about the new covenant, as are many religious people today, utterly confused and unenlightened at all and knowing nothing about the new covenant. So all one can do, I guess, is think, well, let's see, there's Jesus and the Ten Commandments, so I guess I receive one and I obey the other. That's for the person that never opens the scriptures whatsoever, but their whole real faith in God is built upon hearsay,
And so when is the real faith going to be a real faith? Well, when you say that, like the people said to the woman at the well in John chapter 4, we no longer believe because of what we have said, because of what you've said. We believe because we have heard him and seen him for ourselves, which is what I hope for you, that you do have a personal relationship with Jesus Christ, not based upon fantasy or fairy tales, based upon the solid rock word and teachings of God. Hallelujah. So Paul had written to these new Christians, and he's just flabbergasted that they're so quickly deserting Christ for something that's not God at all. And what happens is, Paul, talking about the situation in chapter 4 of Galatians, he said, "Where then is that sense of blessing that you had? I bear you witness, if possible, you would have plucked out your eyes and given them to me. So have I become your enemy for telling you the truth?" They, meaning these other people that had come down, they eagerly seek you, not commendably, but they wish to shut you out so that you will seek them. That's the classic definition of all the wolves in sheep's clothing pseudo-ministers that are running around this country today. They want to shut you out and have you dependent upon them. The thing is that they're full of baloney, so you should not be dependent upon them at all, unless you want to trade in the bread of life for a bologna sandwich. And I would say, that's not a good choice. So Paul tells an example. Christ has set us free, stand fast in the liberty. And so then he's appealing now to these Galatians. He's in chapter 4, and this is the story that he tells. Verse 21, he says, "Tell me, you who want to be under the law, don't you listen to the law? It's written, Abraham had two sons, one by a bondwoman and one by a free woman. But the son of the bondwoman was born according to the flesh." We're talking about Hagar and Ishmael. "And the son of the free woman through the promise." We're talking about Sarah and Isaac. So this is allegorically speaking, for these women are two covenants. Paul's saying, I'm telling you an allegory. I'm taking Sarah and Hagar, and I'm using them, Abraham's wives, to explain to you that there are two covenants going on here. One is a covenant of bondage. That's represented in this telling by Hagar, the slave. And one's son of the promise. Well, that's Abraham. Abraham was made a promise by God that his wife Sarah would have a child. So that's why Paul is saying, so here are two covenants. One is about freedom and one is about bondage. Well, so Paul had ministered to the Galatians the covenant of freedom, but then some other people come down and they want them to get underneath them as leaders. They shut you out, not commendably, so that you'll

Jesus Christ, and they make the truth of Christ, which they don't know, they prevent the truth of Christ coming to you because they don't know it, and they won't let you have it because you got to listen to them instead. And they can maybe give you, I don't know, 5%, 10% maybe of scriptural reality. But the point is, you know, if you grow in the Lord for 10 years and start a church, I mean, you're still a baby Christian, you know. I know you think that you probably know the Bible inside and out, but I'm telling you, I've been reading this book for 55 years. I wouldn't say I know it inside and out. I've learned a lot, but I'm telling you, all of my honor and respect and glory goes to the Lord God. Hallelujah. So anyway, there's two, and if I would suggest this to you, my brothers and sisters in Christ, if you're not aware of the two covenants, you might be in the one of bondage, because the one of freedom is mighty good, and when you're aware of it, you know you got to stand fast in it. You know the world, the flesh, and the devil, and your brother and sister are trying to talk you into something else. And you got to realize that Christ in you is your hope of glory. And it's not that we don't listen to other people. We can listen to everybody. But when push comes to shove, or when walk becomes to sit, we know who has saved us. We know who we belong to. We know whose blood has atoned for our sins. And we don't feel like putting that in the back of the picture while a wolf in sheep's clothing comes in and starts to get you excited about something other than the Son of God. Christians don't need to be excited about something other than the Son of God. So, this is allegorically speaking, two covenants. This is Hagar's Mount Sinai in Arabia, a response to the present Jerusalem. She's in slavery with her children, but the Jerusalem above is free. She is our mother. Jerusalem above is free. She is our mother. And then it says, at that time, he who was born according to the flesh, meaning Ishmael, persecuted him who was born according to the Spirit, so is it also now. Meaning legalistic religious people will persecute people that walk in the new covenant of grace. It happened then, and it happens now. No, there's a lot of people out there that know zippity-doo-dah about ministering to the Lord, about the new covenant, about the indwelling Christ, and so it's all on the outside for them, and they're completely in their natural minds, I believe. They can be reciting things that they say they believe, but the overwhelming thrust of the mind and the heart is still fully engulfed in this world, which if you've come to Christ, you've died to the, I am dead to the world and alive to God through Jesus Christ. So that's the insidiousness of people who want to take your pure faith in Christ and attach it to a political entity or something like that. Because taking your faith in God and your freedom from sin and making it subservient to a typology of this world, it's like you're not standing fast in your liberty. You're asking for a new yoke of bondage. It's like you're begging for it. So then, brethren, we're not children of the bondwoman, but of the free woman. What does the scripture say? Cast out the bondwoman and her son, for the son of the bondwoman shall not be an heir with the son of the free woman. See? And because you are sons, God has sent forth the spirit of his son into our hearts, crying, Abba, Father. Hallelujah. So, I am thankful to be living in this country. You might say, Wayne, what happened to your spirit and truth? I'm just telling you, I'm thankful to be living in this country. I was in this country when I got saved, okay? So I'm thankful for that, right? I'm thankful to receive Jesus Christ. You know, one of the nicest things that's just plain old nice thing, and I'm sure many of you, if not everyone, is aware of it, I don't know, but are you aware that with the recent World Cup championship football, soccer championships going on, that hundreds of thousands of people have come over to our country from many different countries around the world, and so many of them have, you know, they just know of what their media tells them about this country, and of course, the politics and so forth and so on, and that's not what turned people on, but it's amazing how it's just the citizens of this nation, which is just the beautiful story. And one of the things I appreciate so much, it's just goodness all the way around. You
You know, whether you're watching Scotland and Boston or the other teams in Texas, you know, it's not a blue state, red state thing. Thank you, Jesus. It's just about Americans.

0: people being good and at blowing people's minds, you know? And the whole red and blue thing is of the devil, by the way. Let me just tell you. It's only intended to divide, and it's who even perpetrates it to begin with? Like when the church departs from Jesus Christ and joins up with a political entity, I want to know who specifically is the individual that did that. Because Christians kind of collectively walk into things assuming it's going to be God. And I'm like, there ain't a one of you seeking the Lord about this. Not a single one. Not one honest soul. You know, a little leaven leavens the whole lump, which is actually what Paul goes on to say in Galatians chapter 5. Further down in verse 1, stand fast in your liberty, you know, you're called to freedom. Verse 13, Paul says, you were called to freedom, brethren, only don't turn your freedom into an opportunity to the flesh, but through love serve one another, right? He says, in Christ Jesus, neither circumcision nor uncircumcision means anything, but faith working through love. In other words, it's not about the old laws and rituals. We're into a new heightened awareness now with the Holy Spirit of the living God in the resurrection of Jesus Christ dwelling in us. We're not believing on the outside. We've got Christ on the inside. And we need that awareness. We need that awareness. In Christ Jesus, neither circumcision nor uncircumcision means anything but faith working through love. You were running well. Who hindered you from obeying the truth? This persuasion did not come from him who calls you. A little leaven leavens the whole lump of dough. A little leaven. That means a little, you know, like micro dot of falsehood can wreck your whole beautiful Christian life. And you might say, oh, no, it couldn't, Wayne. Well, then you're not being careful enough with your Christianity then. If you think that a little leaven can't leaven the whole, I'm sticking with what Jesus taught. There's reasons why Jesus and Paul and the scriptures tell us this stuff. It's for us to get a heads up beforehand so we don't fall into some pit of darkness and then start reading the Bible and trying to figure out how did we do that. You know, how about be proactive? That's why, again, if I could loop back to where I began, it's a good thing to give thanks to the Lord, to sing praises to the Most High, to show forth your loving kindness in the morning. That's right. Be proactive with your faith in the Lord. Say so. Say to the Lord. Say to the Lord, you are my God. Say to the Lord, you are my strength. Say to the Lord, you are my life. You might say, why should I? Well, if it's real, you should. If you really believe it, you should have a profession. You don't have to wait for Sunday to read something off a piece of paper. That's your total profession of faith that covers like about 5% of what Christianity is about. You know, it's, you know, we need to always be growing. I say growing, knowing, glowing should just be all hand in hand with you. I'm in the know, in the grow, and in the glow. Well, if I'm in the know, then I'm growing. And if I'm in the real know, then I'm glowing. They looked unto him and were what? Radiant. You know, have you ever heard me say we become what we behold? There's a lot of truth to that, you know. If you're beholding the Lord, well, you'll just become more like the Lord. Here's what some people get caught in this trap. You're a Christian now, so maybe there's stuff you care about now that you didn't care about before, right? But then you can get all worked up about all kinds of things, can't you? So it's not about Christian opinions on things on the outside. It's about standing fast in that liberty, understanding that there are two covenants working out there. One is a covenant of bondage, and one is a covenant of freedom. And the freedom is in Jesus Christ, and it's not free from, it's free in, okay? You're not free. Yeah, I'm free in Christ. Well, then stay in Christ, because that is truly your freedom. It's within Christ. Start tap dancing outside of Jesus, thinking that no one's looking, and then you can add something personally into your Christian faith. Then everybody likes to do that, you know, and that's why people wind up not being able to agree about a whole lot. You know, they differ upon different things, and yet folks that differ up different points, do you think either of them know the new covenant at all? You know, chances are probably not, because it's just not highlighted enough. It is the in the final analysis, it's how Jesus Christ did everything. Christ was slain from the foundation of the world, the scriptures tell me. And so the eternal covenant, the new covenant, it's not like God invented it after he saw the old covenant didn't fail or didn't work. You know, it's always been God's in God's mind. He knows the end from the beginning and the other way around also. And sometimes it's hard for us to wrap our heads around that. And how can we? But we can certainly accept by faith that when he says, I am, I was, and I will be, that we believe that. I believe that. And what's the first thing? It's that I am. I'm right now. I'm right now. Sometimes I think the Christian faith totally misses the point on the I am and gets all excited about the I was and I will be. Well, Jesus was here on earth and he's coming back. Super. What is he to you right now? Who is he to you right now? I can read the Gospels and the whole New Testament and love everything about Jesus' life and death and resurrection. And I can read and hear that he's coming back, and that's the blessed hope, and I'm looking forward to that. But I got to tell you, just honestly, between you and me and anyone else listening in, the vast bulk and depth of the material in the New Testament is about knowing Christ right now. All of the epistles are written to people that have received Christ, and it's how to grow in Christ. And it's not just about this is what we believe about this, this is what we believe about that. It's about profoundly knowing and being filled with Jesus Christ, you know, praying for a spirit of wisdom and revelation, the knowledge of him. Because Jesus is so rich and so real, you don't want to miss a thing about him. And as soon as some religious person puts your mind on somewhere else, well then, there you go, the leaven has happened already. Stand fast in your liberty, wherewith Christ has made us free. Hallelujah. Anyway, getting back, I watched a lot of videos of people from around this world just so thrilled with all, you know, things that we don't even think about in this country. But it was just heartening on a certain level just to see. You know, by the way, have you ever watched these when the World Cup happens annually in other countries? What are they? They have riots. They have fights. Usually, right? The fans of one team are hating another. I mean, you got videos of these same teams in the United States of America. There was one game between Mexico and another country, and one of the guys from the other country came in with his shirt on, and they were fine. Then he pulls his shirt off, and he's wearing their shirt, and they flip out. They're lifting him up. And so it's just like a whole different nature. And it's not the red and the blue. I've seen some people trying to take claim for it for their political points, but it's really like, no, it was the citizens. So whether you're in a blue state like Boston or a red state like Texas, that it wasn't the red or the blue. It was people, people, people. And a lot of the people happen to love the Lord, too. So that's never a bad thing, you know. So, but it was heartwarming. Just even... am I the only ones like, oh, man, finally, a little breather from the nonstop, you know, sin beating on both sides, the left on the right and the right on the left. I don't think much intellectually of either of these approaches. I think people go to the lowest common denominators with themselves, and they put their clever energies into destroying the other side. I mean, it's just like I said years ago, this nation with the red and the blue, it's like two drowning men seizing each other by the neck, blaming each other for the situation that they're in, and they just can't come around to working together. Just can't do that. And why? Because someone else that they watch on TV is telling them that if you really are this way, then you ought to hate that. And, you know, it's, and for Christians to get into that, it's just like horrible. Repent right away. You know, I'm telling you, stand fast in the liberty wherewith Christ has made you free. Worship the Lord your God and serve him only, friends. So God bless you. Hallelujah. I hope that you're built up in this world, in this word. Hallelujah. Amen. I say, walk by the Spirit. You will not carry out the desire of the flesh. Hallelujah. If you're led by the Spirit, you're not under the law. Hallelujah. Those who belong to Christ Jesus have crucified the flesh with its passions and desires. If we say we live by the Spirit, let us also walk by the Spirit. Let me tell you something. The Scriptures will give it to you, pure and true. No fooling around. Watch out for people that quote some verse. They have no context. They just make up stuff about it. You know, I can't stand how many people are into that sort of approach of religiosity, because it leads nowhere. It deifies worldly things. And, you know, saying a bunch of hooey and then slapping a Jesus on top of it, I don't buy that for 2 seconds, okay? You know, I like the pure product, no additives, no artificial ingredients, amen. Pure Christ, amen. Hallelujah. Hallelujah. So, friends, this is our Thursday program. Obviously, it's Thursday today. It's also our Friday program. We have to be pre-recorded tomorrow for Friday so that our friends at the radio stations can have a holiday, of which I pray everyone is blessed. I share this with you because we're, as I shared last week, we didn't have enough funds for last week, and thank God, on Friday of last week, enough gifts came in to cover our bills for last week and to put something towards this week. Coming to the air today, we're short of our expenses for this week on Thursday morning, July 2nd, and I hope by the end of the day we'll be in a better situation. But anyway, the remaining need for this week is $11,600, and we don't have that much on hand. So once again, like last week, now, if there's anybody listening in and you've been blessed by this ministry and have never shared a gift and you'd be blessed to do so right now, and I do put it that way, I don't want to take anybody dragging and kicking and screaming, you know, I hope that you're blessed by these services. And I've got no feeling that about everybody ought to pray or ought to give. That's really not why we're here. We're here to share the gospel. We're here to declare good news. Yes, we need prayer partnership, and yes, we need gifts of support. It is hundreds of thousands of dollars for an hour a day, 5 or 6 days a week on a radio station in the middle of New York or in the middle of Philadelphia. It ain't cheap, friends. It's hundreds of thousands of dollars. And you might say, well, you know, that's too much. But really, our annual budget is smaller than a lot of moderate-sized churches, just saying. And I do encourage you to support your own local congregation. Of course, that's your witness in your community. We do have a Sunday morning program in Philadelphia, I believe, but basically we're here for Monday through Friday or Monday through Saturday, depending upon which station that you listen to us on. And Sunday, go be with your brothers and sisters in your community. But when you're on the fly and during the week, it's good for the body of Christ and also for whosoever will may come. Just that we have these Christ-centered services available on radio, and because of that, on internet, and the funds that gifts the people would give to keep Let's Talk About Jesus on the air, which is what we need right now. If we can't pay the bills, we got to go off the air, and we can't pay the bills if we don't have the funds. So I am asking each one listening in, if you would pray for this ministry and share support. And if it seems good and godly and right to you, then please go ahead. If you just feel like it's not touching me, then don't worry about it. Don't worry about it. Please don't. I appreciate anybody's prayers. I pray that everyone listening is blessed with the content. And when I share the need, I just pray that there'll be some that'll pray and some that'll give. And I pray it will meet the need. I pray that we'll be able to continue these services. I've been on the air for 49 years. It's August. That's my anniversary. We're 1 month away from that, and it's not going to be a cakewalk, obviously. It's not going to be some victory walk. No, it's going to be like how we started out. Oh, Lord, give us this day our daily bread. Amen. And there's nothing wrong with that. There's nothing wrong with that. Well, after 50 years, you ought to have the funds flowing in all over the place. Well, says who, and based upon what model is that? What is that model? You know, my model is Jesus the Christ. Hallelujah. And I love to share him and minister him. And yes, we do need support in order to continue. Hallelujah. And I pray in Jesus' name that Abba Father would raise up even now, thank you, Lord, brothers and sisters who would be delighted to share and glad to help this ministry continue. And may it be so, and may your blessing be upon each and every one listening in, those who are listening, those who are praying, those who are giving, and everybody, Lord. 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I do pray, Abba Father, and I do pray that these services, if it be in your will and grace, be blessed to continue. And may we only increase in the exaltation of you and your own purity, Lord God. May you be the calling card for all believers to fix their eyes upon you and then really be fixed. Fixed for good. Hallelujah. Fixed for good in you. Thank you, Lord Jesus. Amen. My brothers and sisters, let me share with you our phone number, our website, and our address. And again, today's program will re-air on Friday, and I pray that help will come in for this ministry to continue. And God bless you. Thank you so much. You may call and share a gift anytime or right now at 1-800-480-1638. 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God bless you. Hallelujah. Just another verse from Galatians chapter 6, just near the end of Paul's letter. He says, neither is circumcision anything nor uncircumcision, because that was the thing being put on these Galatians. Like, well, you received Jesus, very good. Now receive circumcision, and then you'll really be pleasing to God. That's what the Galatians were being told. So Paul is saying, this is a neither here nor there issue. Neither is circumcision anything nor uncircumcision, but a new creation. You know why? That might be mind-blowing even to some Christians, because if you don't understand the new covenant and all you're doing is taking Jesus and looking backwards, yeah, you'd be stuck, right? But Paul says neither, and it's a Christian saying this, by the way, neither is circumcision anything nor uncircumcision, who used to be a Pharisee of Pharisees, so he does know the difference between the old and the new covenant, let me just say. But a new creation, and those who walk by this rule, what rule? The new covenant. Stand fast in the liberty. These are two covenants, right? The covenant of the free woman. Those who walk by this rule, peace and mercy be upon them and upon the Israel of God. So I like walking in new covenant truth. His name is Jesus Christ. He's the high priest and the Lord of it. His blood is new covenant blood. He's the mediator of the new covenant. Hallelujah. Say hello to Jesus who lives inside of you. Confess who he truly, really is. Personal Savior's great. But if he is, you need to grow up in all aspects into him who's the head. Know him as personal Savior. Know him as Lord and God. Know him as my Lord and my God. Know him, thou art the Christ, the Son of the living God. Know him as the Lord and the priest forever over the eternal new covenant of your salvation. Don't say yes, yes, yes, no, or what. You know, say yes to it all and learn it all and glorify God in it all. And you'll be lifted up and peace and mercy will be upon you in the Israel of God. Amen. Find out how true that is before this day is over. And bless the Lord. Hallelujah. Sing him praises for his loving kindness in the morning and thank him for his faithfulness at night. Well, I do. I love to sing praises for his loving kindness in the morning. That's how I start the day. And to thank him for his faithfulness at night, that's just like, thank you, Lord, got me through another day. You've been faithful. You are faithful all the time. You know what's good when you confess God's faithfulness is you get to see God's faithfulness. Instead of judging it based upon your ups and downs emotionally or circumstantially within the day, wouldn't it be great to just have a consistent confession, no-so, of God's faithfulness and see how that brings you through and closes the gap and offers the protection that you need through the day, so that when you thank him at night, it's not because the Bible says so. You thank him at night because he really was faithful, getting you through this very real day, and he really does it. And for you to say so and to know so is a good thing. Hallelujah. Friends, I pray that we'll be blessed to stay on the air. Please, would you pray and help if you could? You could share a gift through our website. Anybody could. And this is available 24/7. 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We're short of our expenses coming to the air today, Thursday morning, by $11,600. We don't have that much on hand. And things are just at that point right now. Any day, any moment, there's the possibility for a wave of giving to come in to lift the boat out, put us out in deeper waters. But I'm just telling you the real situation as it comes to pass each day here, and I hope that I'm trying to give the lion's share of the time to the ministry of the Word of God. But without help, we can't continue that. So I pray that we'll, in this little moment or two, that whoever is still listening, because some people don't listen the whole time, you know. So, hallelujah, bless you, Lord. You may share a gift anytime through our website at lovinggrace.org. And go there and check out the website. I've got my Word of the Day up there. I've got a couple of video prayers up there. We got some of the items that we offer. Got a beautiful study on Christ and Isaiah. Got a beautiful, if you want to really get a handle on what I see in Hebrews concerning Jesus Christ, he's the word of the oath. He's the word of the oath. The two oaths that God made that it's impossible for him to lie about. I share all of that with you, exactly, specifically, scripturally, what those two oaths are. Because, you know, I read two commentaries in seminary, and they didn't know what the words of the oath were. I'm telling you. They just thought that the key word in Hebrews was better. I'm like, well, that's a key, but it still doesn't point you to why is it better? Why is everything better? Because of Jesus Christ, Lord and Priest over the New Covenant, explicitly, specifically, and that is what Hebrews teaches, both prophetically through the Old Testament and teach-wise in the New Testament. So I got that, an in-depth introduction to Hebrews. So anyway, those items are all at our website at lovinggrace.org. And your free will gifts in order of our materials or becoming a monthly partner, that's the way that Let's Talk About Jesus can be helped to remain on the air. And I would, I'm praying that we will remain on the air. You might say, well, Monblo, how long do you keep on doing this? Well, I don't know. I gave my life to Jesus Christ. I didn't see an expiration date. Well, Wayne, you're going to retire from serving the Lord. I hope not. Even if I retire from Let's Talk About Jesus, I'm, you know, serving the Lord, it's kind of like in me to do that, you know, daily. Hallelujah. And I bless you, Lord Jesus. And I thank you, my brothers and sisters listening in. I believe I'm sharing with you pure truth about Jesus Christ. And I pray that you're open to it. And if you're a child of God, that you're desirous of it. Hallelujah. And I pray that we'll receive support to continue. The whole body of Christ would benefit so much from stepping into an understanding and being covered by the new covenant and our holy priesthood to God. It's a level of spiritual reality that makes everything else far more understandable and clear and in the light. That's what it's been to me in my half a century plus of walking in the Lord, and almost a half a century plus of ministering. Well, I started ministering Jesus Christ the moment I got saved, but I became an official ordained minister in 1977. Same year I started hosting Let's Talk About Jesus. So, once again, my friends, our website is lovinggrace.org, and I hope that you check out the website and be blessed there. 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We really are casting our bread on the water. 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And I pray for help to in this, and may God bless you. 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Our toll-free phone number is 1-800-480-1638. There's someone standing by right now as I say these while we're on the air, these words. I mean, on Thursday, I think our office closes around 4:30. And on Friday, we'll have a skeleton crew in, just in the hope that someone will call in or go online or share a gift. And we're hoping for the ministry to stay on the air. And we have a remaining need this week of $11,600 for just this week. And we don't have enough for it. So may that all change super quick. Hallelujah. I'm praising the Lord no matter what the situation. And but while we're still on the air, is this the time for the need to be met would be now, because if I have to go off the air and then the funds come in, you know, the stations, they need to fill in that gap right away. So, and we need to hand it. We need to give like 3 weeks of notice. And so let's just hope we don't have to do any of that. Let's just pray that gifts will come flowing in joyfully. God loves a cheerful giver, because cheerful givers give cheerfully, because we know who God is, what he's given for us, and that someone else would know the same. Sounds like participating in the good news, doesn't it? Hallelujah. I pray that these services are good news to you. Once again, our toll-free phone number is 1-800-480-1638. If you're able to, in light of the Lord, I hope that you'll call and share whatever gift that you would have. Every single gift helps. Just like someone would be saying, like, well, I don't know, I could scrape together a couple of bucks, but $11,600, I don't have that in my pocket. Well, I don't think anybody does, but I'm telling you, there's every gift helps. I mean, when you're in the red temporarily, which I hope it's just temporarily, obviously every gift helps. Obviously every single gift is an improvement. So God bless you. Thank you so much. Hallelujah. Praise his holy name. I pray that you stand fast in the liberties. I thank the Lord to live where I live. I do. And I pray to be a good citizen. Are there problems? Sure. You bet. Of course, to me, the source of all the problems is sin. It's not the libs and it's not the conservatives. I mean, people are just playing patty cakes when they're at that level of idiocy. It's sin. It's always been sin. Whether you're on the right or the left, you're born in sin. Whether you're hating the conservatives or hating the liberals, it's sin. Just because you, well, but we're better than they are. Says who? Says you and your pals? What does God say? Get to the opinion that really matters, right? God will say, well, first of all, I love you, and I'll set you free. All the stuff you're talking to me about, I don't know about that. But if you want to talk to me about you, your soul, your life, and me, and who I am, yes, let's have a full-throated conversation about that. But don't come to me and ask me to help you out with this cause and that cause when I told you to stay away from the leavened bread, stay away from corruption, and avoid apostasy at all points, you know. Don't follow the Antichrist. Don't follow the wolf in sheep's clothing. Be a real Christian with real Christ and knowing the difference between the real deal and the phony balonies. Hallelujah. God bless you again. Our website is lovinggrace.org. That's www.lovinggrace.org. And thank you so much for praying for this ministry. Thank you so much for sharing a gift. God bless you. Hallelujah. Our phone number is 1-800-480-1638. You may call that right now and share a gift or a purchase or become a monthly partner if you feel led of the Lord to do that. And I emphasize that. I'm letting you know the need and praying for help, but I hope I'm not getting into the area of arm twisting, because I don't like that. It doesn't sound good, and it isn't good. I don't want to twist anybody's arm. Hallelujah. I want to bless your life. And if your life is blessed by Jesus Christ and you're receiving goodness from this ministry, well, the Bible does share. I mean, Debbie shared this verse with me. It's also from Galatians. Share all good things. The one who is taught the word is to share all good things with the one who teaches him. I'm just looking for these services to stay on the air, and I think that would be a really good thing for the whole body of Christ and for people that would receive Christ and be saved. Hallelujah. God bless you. Our address is Let's Talk About Jesus, P.O. Box 500, Lafayette, New Jersey. Our zip code is 07848. That's Let's Talk About Jesus, P.O. 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And our zip code is 07848. Every gift, every purchase, every monthly partnership helps this ministry continue. And I don't want to continue for continue's sake. We want to continue to make the truth of Christ known to his own and to whosoever will may come. Hallelujah. Thank you, Jesus. God bless you. I pray you have a blessed 4th of July. And you can be thanking the Lord for where you live and what you have. but also stand fast in the liberty wherewith Christ has made you free, and even let the 4th of July have you think about Jesus Christ and the freedom in Christ and being spiritually free. Hallelujah. Spiritual freedom is the tippy top of freedom. Hallelujah. God bless you, and I pray that we'll be blessed to stay on the air. Thank you so much for listening in, and I hope that you'll pray and give if you can. Thank you. Bye-bye.
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8: Welcome to Seculo. We hope all of you are having a wonderful celebration of America's 250th birthday with your friends, with your family. We hope that the politics of America and the issues that the media want to make you aware of are not clouding what is a wonderful time to celebrate that we should be thankful for. We should be thanking God that He has blessed us with the opportunity to live in a nation that understands that our rights come from our Creator, that they aren't created by the government. We aren't blessed by the government with rights, that our government, for and by the people, was established to protect those God-given rights. And that's exactly what we do here at the American Center for Law and Justice. We know our foundation. We know where our rights come from, and we know that we have to fight for those. We know that not everyone agrees with us when it comes to where our rights come from, but we have a constitution, we have a Declaration of Independence, we have these foundational documents that were so profound when they were written 250 years ago, and we are proud that we get to live in this country, and we are not ashamed that we are celebrating this milestone with our fellow Americans. As we go forward in this broadcast, you will hear from previous segments from this week, encore segments that showcase some of the work, some of the analysis, all the things that we do here at the ACLJ. And we'll be back on Monday with more live content, more analyzing what's going on in the world and what the media wants you to know and not know about how bad the country may or may not be. But for now, we're celebrating with our friends and family this wonderful nation that God has blessed us to live in. And I do want to remind you, we are in the middle now of our Liberty Drive. We just launched it. Freedom doesn't defend itself. We know this. And the ACLJ, even just yesterday, was filing a brief at the Supreme Court. We don't take much time off. Our attorneys are always hard at work, from courtrooms in local jurisdictions all the way up to the Supreme Court of the United States. We keep fighting to keep that freedom and defend that freedom and defend the God-given rights of the clients of the ACLJ and of everyone in America. Every donation during this Liberty Drive is doubled. Your gift goes twice as far to keep these freedoms alive and defended in courtrooms across this country. And if you go to ACLJ.org right now, that donation is matched, whatever you give, dollar for dollar. Just a few of the things that our attorneys are working on, even as we celebrate right now. Yesterday, we filed at the Supreme Court in St. Mary Catholic Parish in Littleton versus Roy. It's a religious liberty case that's directly relevant to our fight against Gavin Newsom's fine on Calvary Chapel, San Jose. We actually filed the amicus brief on behalf of those clients at Calvary Chapel because it raises the same constitutional question in our petition trying to get that fine overturned from Gavin Newsom in California. $1.2 million California is trying to take from that church. But we will continue fighting there every angle we can. That's why even when another case arises, we file when we can there. But we have a lot more ahead that we're going to tell you next week as we celebrate this country, but also show how we continue to fight for this country and fight for our God-given rights. So if you can, if you're able, go to ACLJ.org/liberty and give a donation. Whatever you can give is doubled. Double your impact today at ACLJ.org/liberty. As I said, these following segments are analysis from the ACLJ from this week. I hope you enjoy it, but God bless you.
10: New Jersey and New York, what is up? This is Nate Diaz from Elevation Rhythm. And this July, something special is happening. Join me for East Coast Conference, Back to the River, July 9th through July 12th in Cranford, New Jersey. 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So if you're hungry for God's presence and believing for more, this event is for you. 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I'll see you there.
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13: It's Dr. Lederman with Jim.
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13: 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And your CA19-9 went way down. 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
8: Welcome back to Seculo, and I think we're going to dive right now into Trump versus Barbara. This is the most contentious issue of the term, obviously. This was the executive order from the president that kind of redefined or defined, even in a way, because of the way it's written, the way that citizenship would be conferred on those that are born in the United States. This was trying to restrict the citizenship granted to those that are born here to parents that are not citizens of the U.S., whether they come here illegally, whether it is through a travel visa, they come here, have their child, they call it birth tourism is a term. And here's what happened. The majority of the court, which was Chief Justice Roberts, joined by Sotomayor, Kagan, Barrett, and Jackson, they affirmed that what the 14th Amendment is saying is that if you are born here, you are granted citizenship. There has been some pushback saying that the court didn't have to go that far. They could have just ruled on the executive order. So that's some of the chatter I'm hearing. But you also see how contentious even within the court it was, because you're seeing a concurrence by Justice Jackson for different reasons
16: right.
8: than what the chief wrote. You see Justice Kavanaugh concurring that the executive order must be struck down and that federal law would give them citizenship, but he's not willing to rule that the 14th Amendment's text says
16: right.
8: that.
16: He's saying if this was done through the legislative process, I may have a different decision here.
8: Exactly. Then you have a dissent by Justice Thomas, who was joined by Justice Gorsuch, a dissent by Justice Alito, another dissent by Justice Gorsuch. So you're seeing a lot of different opinions and a lot of different reasons for not agreeing with this. Here's a key takeaway. This is from our attorneys, because we have a wonderful team here that as soon, not only are they working on their cases, Jordan, but yeah. as soon as these comes down, they're writing memos for us. They're giving us the analysis yeah. as well. This is a key takeaway from Nathan, who wrote this for us. It's a 6-3 outcome affirming broad birthright citizenship, but the court is sharply divided on the why. Five justices read the clause as adopting the traditional soil rule with almost no exception, so being born on American soil, while three insist on a narrower domicile plus exclusive allegiance test. That would be the minority that dissented in this. This split will shape future fights over immigration enforcement and any congressional attempts to limit birthright citizenship. So right there, one, and this is something I said yesterday, Jordan, that when you see the left try to attack the Supreme Court as being packed by Trump, or they need to expand the court so they can get their way. The fact that we are getting decisions that may not make everyone happy,
16: Well, see, this is
17: shows that it's working.
16: This is the difference, folks, between Republican and Democrat judicial nominees. And when I say that, I mean it's not the nominees themselves who are, I'm placing that partisan role, but when they are nominated by a Republican right. or Democrat president. You basically know where the Democrats are going to go. 99.9% of the time, they're going to be in agreement. They're going to be their block. And it's going to have a, you could almost not have any briefing on it. You could almost not have any argument. You could just literally read, what is this case about? What does it entail? And you'll say, you know what? They're going to figure out a way to rule for this side. Whether they're the majority or not depends on the politics of the day, but they're going to figure out how to go with the side that they agree with the most on a philosophical matter, not on whether it's legal or not, or the, what's best interpretation of the Constitution and statutes. The difference between the conservative nominees is that on the same day that you can have restrictions, we haven't talked about this yet, totally knocked down between campaign financing,
17: right.
16: Between the actual RNC or DNC and campaigns, and there was all these limits into how much they could coordinate and whether free speech came into that. And the court, again, equally divided there. Conservatives six said, you can do this. This ban is wrong. I mean, you look at that. You look at, again, the continued cases of, you go from birthright citizenship, but then you go into, the issue of girls and boys sports. And it aligns very closely with what you think politically, not necessarily what's rational or legal, but it's like, you know what? Because the politics of those who nominated me, support this issue, even though they may not be legal scholars,
17: right.
16: I'm going to figure out a way to get there for them, and I will be that dissenting voice if I have to. So on the same day, you can have the boys banned from participating in girls' sports, which is a decision I think most Americans agree with, right and left, if you're actually telling the truth. And it's less and less places where people feel comfortable doing that.
17: Right.
16: So then you get to birthright citizenship, a little bit more complicated. So does this line and how it's interpreted, is it going to hold? As of now, it's going to hold. I think if you were at that oral argument, I was, it was extremely complicated, which is why I think, Will, you've got all these opinions and different dissents coming out. Is it over? Maybe for now, but not necessarily for the future, because there were so many different views about why it was right or why it was wrong. And then, of course, you look at these cases. Will, you go through every one of them. On the EOs, on the ability to appoint and get rid of these, this was yesterday, of course, the Labor Relations Board versus the Fed, all right. of that. I mean, we are in an interesting point at the U.S. Supreme Court where, yes, there have been cases that have increased presidential power. At the same time, the same court has issued opinions that actually pull back on some of the power that they just created in a case that was announced, you know, just moments before.
17: Right. Yeah, exactly. When you looked at, there was almost some confusion and within you had
16: this board member, but not that board member.
17: Yeah. The FTC versus the Fed. Right. Yeah.
16: Is that really going to stand long term? That remains to be seen. And they were able to kick the can a little on that case because they said, well, there was no hearing on the misconduct. So right. at least have the misconduct hearing and then see what happens. But they also said it wouldn't necessarily be barred by this. So I think, again, the court is going in a direction that I think most people philosophically understand, but the left is going to make every one of these out of politics. You know, it's a huge loss for President Trump on the executive order. But the interesting thing about the executive order is if you go to that Kavanaugh kind of phrasing there, it's saying this might not have been the best route
17: right.
16: to do it. I am not holding today that you can't do it. And it doesn't necessarily need a constitutional change. Now, we have an aging court right now, so we believe we will see shifts in the court in the next few years, and that will, of course, depend on how that court shifts, will depend on who is the president of the United States. And again, it is frustrating to be on the side where, unfortunately, we can't just say, well, this case, we're going to 99% of our people, our justices are going to vote this way, and occasionally you get thrown off. We are in the intellectually honest party, where right. people who believe the same basic principles can still get to a different opinion using the same analysis. And I think we respect that in the United States. It can be frustrating. Sure. I absolutely get that, But that is what you do when you have intellectual honesty, and that's what the left is lacking.
17: Well, and once again, intellectual honesty, even media honesty. We saw something today that was quite unique. And Rob is in South Carolina. We're going to get to you in the next segment. So hold on there, Rob. But if you want to call and have questions about these opinions, call us at 1-800-684-3110. We'll break it down for you, and we'll try to answer any question you may have on the way that the court ruled. But when you start to look at also the media, Nina Totenberg, who's normally actually very good with her sourcing at the Supreme Court. She's the legal analyst and journalist at NPR, has been there a long time. Normally, yeah. If she's printing something, then she's got very good sourcing. NPR ran and published that Justice Alito was retiring from the Supreme Court. There's the headline if you're watching. It says, Justice Samuel Alito, who wrote the opinion overturning Roe versus Wade, retires. Moments later, NPR had to retract that story. And this is what it looked like if you went to that page. So people tried to share the link. Editor's note, NPR retracts the story. Jordan, we still may see an Alito retirement because Nina Totenberg normally wouldn't have written that unless she had sourcing that at least led her to believe it was very close to being true. They obviously had a story ready to publish.
16: Yes.
17: It has not happened yet. But once again, that's the media trying to get out ahead of stuff.
16: And unfortunately, this is because of the media cycle. There's a number of those stories already ready to go. Even if people passing away sometimes, they have the block print ready to go based off of just so that they can rush to the media and then kind of fill in the parts. Does this mean that it's not going to happen? Absolutely not. What it does mean is that someone made a phone call and said, I did not say to run this. It could have been her.
17: Right.
16: Or it could have been from the Supreme Court and called and said, there's been no planned announcement yet, and you need to make clear that this is wrong. Does that mean that tomorrow or Monday, Justice Alito may announce something? No, of course not. He can do that whenever he wants. Could be this afternoon. But it was a very kind of bizarre, again, to a day that was already busy enough to throw that wrench in. Was unnecessary, by the way, by the media. It's not like they needed help getting clicks right now. You've got probably more clicks on SCOTUS because it covers so many different issues today, from birthright citizenship to the presidential power yesterday. All of these issues all together. Again, Will, I think, you know, for those who watch the Supreme Court, it's been a very interesting morning.
17: That's right. And we're going to take your phone calls in the next segment on this and break down this Federal Election Commission case when we come back on Seculo.
18: We've witnessed monumental legal victories from defending the 14th Amendment and protecting our sacred American right to vote, the overturning of Roe versus Wade, and standing up for the religious liberty of our kids and seniors. But even with the many historic wins we've achieved, the battle is far from over. The attacks on our constitutionally protected rights persist. Countless unborn babies remain in jeopardy, and across the globe, innocent Christians are being targeted and killed across this country and around the world. This fight isn't just the ACLJ's, it's all of ours. It belongs to every American who wants to preserve the values and beliefs on which this nation was founded. None of the victories we've won would have been possible without the unwavering support of ACLJ members and ACLJ champions. It's been an honor to fight for you all these years. 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
4: Welcome back to Seculo. Will Haynes here, joined by Jordan Seculo in studio, and we're breaking down these opinions from the Supreme Court. I briefly want to go over this before we get to phone calls, because this is something that the ACLJ filed in, and it's a NRSC versus the Federal Election Commission. And what this does is it challenged rulings that from the FEC that were put in place to limit how much a political party, so if you are a candidate that is running for office under a political

0: Gordy held, Rob, that the citizenship clause guarantees birthright citizenship to nearly all children born in the United States, including those whose parents are unlawfully or temporarily present, because it incorporates the common law rule of jus soli without a domicile requirement. And the quote, subject to the jurisdiction thereof, means full territorial power rather than exclusive allegiance or permanent residence. So that is what the Supreme Court argued in their majority opinion. That's what they held, rather. That's the answer to your question. I know you also said, to the screener, how could they rule in favor of birthright citizenship when people that are applying for citizenship have to prove their allegiance to the United States? That's a different test. Right. That is a naturalization process, which is through a different process that is set up legislatively that the government can naturalize someone to be a citizen, different argument, right? Because even
1: those would be people who are not have birthright citizenship.
0: And if you are born here to American citizens, so take out even the argument of that here, you get citizenship without proving your allegiance to the United States if you are born naturally to citizens of the United States. It's so two different processes.
1: Yeah. So it's been an expansion of, really a clarification of what it means who can receive a birthright citizenship. There are still some exceptions within this, foreign diplomats, children, and things like that. But the idea, and I knew this all along too, which was likely, is that it's one thing to punish the parents of illegal immigrant children who were born here because they decided to break the law, but the child had no say in that, and then they end up born in America, and so where should their citizenship fall when it was really not them that were breaking the law, but their parents? So, I mean, it was a complicated case. It's one I think we'll keep looking at as well, but for now, that's been settled. As Will said, it is different. It is very different.
0: And we will be back with more on Seculo. 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Consider.
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0: Welcome to Seculo. We hope all of you are having a wonderful celebration of America's 250th birthday with your friends, with your family. We hope that the politics of America and the issues that the media want to make you aware of are not clouding what is a wonderful time to celebrate that we should be thankful for. We should be thanking God that He has blessed us with the opportunity to live in a nation that understands that our rights come from our Creator, that they aren't created by the government. We aren't blessed by the government with rights, that our government, for and by the people, was established to protect those God-given rights. And that's exactly what we do here at the American Center for Law and Justice. We know our foundation. We know where our rights come from, and we know that we have to fight for those. We know that not everyone agrees with us when it comes to where our rights come from, but we have a Constitution. We have a Declaration of Independence. We have these foundational documents that were so profound when they were written 250 years ago, And we are proud that we get to live in this country, and we are not ashamed that we are celebrating this milestone with our fellow Americans. As we go forward in this broadcast, you will hear from previous segments from this week, encore segments that showcase some of the work, some of the analysis, all the things that we do here at the ACLJ. And we'll be back on Monday with more live content, more analyzing what's going on in the world and what the media wants you to know and not know about how bad the country may or may not be. But for now, we're celebrating with our friends and family this wonderful nation that God has blessed us to live in. And I do want to remind you, we are in the middle now of our Liberty Drive. We just launched it. Freedom doesn't defend itself. We know this. And the ACLJ, even just yesterday, was filing a brief at the Supreme Court. We don't take much time off. Our attorneys are always hard at work, from courtrooms in local jurisdictions all the way up to the Supreme Court of the United States. We keep fighting to keep that freedom and defend that freedom and defend the God-given rights of the clients of the ACLJ and of everyone in America. Every donation during this Liberty Drive is doubled. Your gift goes twice as far to keep these freedoms alive and defended in courtrooms across this country. And if you go to ACLJ.org right now, that donation is matched, whatever you give, dollar for dollar. Just a few of the things that our attorneys are working on, even as we celebrate right now. Yesterday, we filed at the Supreme Court in St. Mary Catholic Parish in Littleton versus Roy. It's a religious liberty case that's directly relevant to our fight against Gavin Newsom's fine on Calvary Chapel, San Jose. We actually filed the amicus brief on behalf of those clients at Calvary Chapel, because it raises the same constitutional question in our petition, trying to get that fine overturned from Gavin Newsom in California. $1.2 million California is trying to take from that church. But we will continue fighting there every angle we can. That's why even when another case arises, we file when we can there. But we have a lot more ahead that we're going to tell you next week, as we celebrate this country, but also show how we continue to fight for this country and fight for our God-given rights. So if you can, if you're able, go to ACLJ.org/liberty and give a donation. Whatever you can give is doubled. Double your impact today at ACLJ.org/liberty. As I said, these following segments are analysis from the ACLJ from this week. I hope you enjoy it, but God bless you and God.
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0: Welcome back to Seculo. Will Haynes in studio, Jordan Seculo as well, and we are joined right now by Rick Rennell, on this holiday week as we head towards the 250th birthday of these United States. We also have to start off that week with, you know, some contention around rulings at the Supreme Court. What's more American than disagreeing on policy and things of that nature? But Rick, I did want to bring this to you because you're my favorite person to try to make you explain why the media is the way they are. But we had this earlier. They are so excited. The NPR, they ran as soon as all these opinions are out with a story from Nina Totenberg, who normally has good sourcing, and published that Justice Alito is retiring. And they immediately had to retract that story. They published a headline, Justice Samuel Alito, who wrote the opinion overturning Roe versus Wade, retires. Byline, Nina Totenberg. Immediately retracted the story saying, editor's note, NPR retracts this story. Why is it so hard to just do your job these days?
10: Look, someone like Nina Totenberg, who had a lock on the Supreme Court reporting for a very long time, she's very upset that there are new people that are watching, and that these are people that are not famous. They're people in and around the Supreme Court on Twitter who have better sources. And so she is rushing to be first on big stories because she's trying to maintain her grip. But I think that she fell behind a long time ago. And this is just the latest in her inability to get the truth. Remember, she's been one of the leading journalists that when we had the leak from, I think, a year or two ago, that came out of the Supreme Court right before a very hot political ruling. She's the one who immediately went and tried to cover up the people who were leaking against Supreme Court justices. And I don't really care what the issue is out of the Supreme Court. We need to have people who work at the Supreme Court who don't have an agenda, who are leaking pieces of information to make themselves look good. Now, this is clearly somebody that Nina relies on inside the Supreme Court that she thinks is in the know. But once again, I think her sources are partisan and not very reliable. And she's listening to them and pretending like they are reliable.
0: Well, and once again, I go back to what you said about how there are these individuals that are in media that became what they thought were the kings and queens of media, that they owned it all. Nina Totenberg, obviously, for a long time, was probably the most reliable source on things Supreme Court. She built that legacy media style reporting that is no longer where you're going to get the best reporting anymore. And you even see today, as this talk with Skydance potentially merging with Warner Brothers and CNN, which would be absorbed into this organization, where you've already seen the havoc at CBS because they're so upset about someone like Barry Weiss, who left the New York Times not because she was conservative, but because she was audacious enough to allow conservative voices in the opinion section, you know, kind of her job, having differing opinions, left there. Now the editor-in-chief at CBS News would be over CNN if that deal goes through. You have legacy, but people who think they are the king of all media, Anderson Cooper, saying he would not work for someone like that. What are your thoughts on that, Rick?
10: Look, we have these reporters who have become so ego-driven that they think that they're the bosses, right? So you have Anderson Cooper who says, well, I wouldn't want to work for somebody that the new owner would bring in. Okay, well, then don't work for them, but that means you're going to go find a new job because you don't get to decide that. But we have a whole group of media people who think that they get to decide that. They think they're in control of the media. They think that they're in control of the media outlet. And we've seen that at the Washington Post, where reporters who are let go are furious. But then when you peel back the layers, you realize that they were let go because financially the paper is doing very poorly. And so business leaders have to make business choices, but it's running up against the egos of the media. And we see it every single day. There is a new example of the hubris that the media are pushing forward.
0: There is actually an update to the story that I first asked you about, the NPR Nina Totenberg story. This is from the editor-in-chief, Tommy Evans at NPR. And this is a statement on that retraction. It says, due to a misunderstanding, NPR Supreme Court and legal affairs correspondent Nina Totenberg incorrectly reported that Justice Samuel Alito had retired. Neither Justice Alito nor the Supreme Court Public Information Office has announced his retirement. As soon as that error was realized, the story was retracted and removed from NPR's website, and an on-air correction was broadcast. We regret the error and any confusion this may have caused. This afternoon, Ms. Totenberg will appear on All Things Considered to explain what happened. She has reached out to Justice Alito to apologize. That is telling to me that this wasn't an error like many times news organizations have a retirement story ready to go, an obituary ready to go for celebrities that are out there that are getting up there in age, things of that nature. This wasn't an intern or someone that accidentally hit publish. Nina Totenberg fully believed he was retiring when this story went up. That changes a lot, especially about someone who is so historically trustworthy about the court.
10: Well, let's be honest. What this really shows is that there is no editor process checking these egos, because Nina Totenberg is allowed to hear from a source or from somebody and immediately report it. And there's no one slowing down the process to say, can we double check this information? It seems like a big story. She is allowed to go public with information without going through an editor. That's quite shocking.
0: Very telling about the state of NPR news. As you say, that the editorial process, the basic editorial process, is not being followed there. Once again, it says due to a misunderstanding. We're going to maybe find out from Nina Totenberg on All Things Consider explaining this, but was this misunderstanding just a staffer or a clerk at the court saying, I really wish Alito would retire? I mean, what other kind of misunderstanding could there be? Rick, thank you so much for joining us today. We'll have you on a little bit later in the week as well. And break down whatever else is coming at us this week. But folks, it is a holiday week. I know a lot of you are already probably celebrating the 4th of July. It's such a wonderful time of year, every year in the United States, but this year even more than most, just because we celebrate this 250th anniversary of the Declaration of Independence. As we look forward, I know we have a lot of great content coming out for you in this month of July. You're not going to want to miss. We appreciate those of you that are with us today, that are watching, that are getting this breakdown. A lot of people, especially with a short week, like to take off and go ahead and start that celebration. And I applaud that. I love that we can live in a country where we have the freedom to do that. But if you're watching today, go ahead and subscribe to the channel. If you aren't already, give it a like, comment where you're watching from, or any question in the chat. I appreciate that as well. But we will be back with more of your phone calls. You can join us as well, 1-800-684-3110. Rhonda, David, and Janice, don't go anywhere. We're taking you in the next segment. But I do want to encourage you as we wrap up the month here. It's crazy that tomorrow is July 1st, that we are already more than halfway through with this year. And we get to start really focusing on that celebration of the 250th. We know, as Benjamin Franklin said, it's a republic if you can keep it. And part of the work of the ACLJ is ensuring that we can keep it. That is why we fight so vigorously for our clients when their rights are violated. It's also why we will give you a nuanced breakdown of Supreme Court opinions that you may not agree with, we may not agree with, but we're going to talk about it. We're going to talk about the nuance that exists. And we're also going to tell you why this isn't the end of the country if you disagree with a Supreme Court opinion. In fact, it shows you that the Supreme Court is working and doesn't need to be packed, expanded, term limits like the left wants if they get their way in the next election cycles. It's working the way it was designed. You're not going to agree with everything in this country. But that is the beauty of this country, is that you have the freedom to not agree. You have the freedom to be upset. You have the freedom to speak your mind. That's unique about this country. Not even some of our greatest allies can you get away with speaking your mind anymore without being threatened or being put in jail. What a great place it is. Support the work of the ACLJ as we fight to continue to protect this republic. Go to ACLJ.org today.
11: We've witnessed monumental legal victories, from defending the 14th Amendment and protecting our sacred American right to vote, the overturning of Roe versus Wade, and standing up for the religious liberty of our kids and seniors. But even with the many historic wins we've achieved, the battle is far from over. The attacks on our constitutionally protected rights persist. Countless unborn babies remain in jeopardy, and across the globe, innocent Christians are being targeted and killed across this country and around the world. This fight isn't just the ACLJ's. It's all of ours. 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
0: Welcome back to Seculo, final segment of the broadcast. We're going to go ahead and take your phone calls. Rhonda has been on hold the longest. Rhonda, you're on Seculo. Go ahead.
14: Thank you. I am thinking about the birthright citizenship. Excuse me. That is for a child that is born here, correct?
0: Correct.
1: Yes.
14: Okay, so in that being the case, why is it that the parents automatically get to stay? They have a baby. They should be sent back to wherever they come from, and if they want to take the baby with them, fine. If they want to leave it him, there's a lot of people that would love to have a newborn baby.
0: Rhonda, so one thing I do want to differentiate, that nothing in this opinion speaks to that. Some of even the concern with the executive order, it was written, was that some of the people that are getting citizenship by being born here are not even staying here. That these are parents that they call it birth tourism. They come to the United States,
1: they get the citizenship,
0: and then go back to their country. That is part of what President Trump was concerned with. So it wasn't just people that are here illegally and have a child and then are using that as an excuse to get to remain here. In reality, there are many different ways that that is handled, and a lot of times it depends on the prosecutorial discretion of the administration that is in office. So there are those that, yeah, you get the choice. You can be, you're being deported, right, even though you can take your American citizen child with you, depending on the administration. There are those, obviously, they could opt to try and place that child into foster care or some of that, or if there's family that is here legally.
1: Yeah.
0: This also could apply to many different scenarios.
1: Yeah, I would point out green card holders. You know, you could have long-term permits here in the United States that are not exactly citizenship, but are as close as possible without becoming citizenship. And though that was a question here too, is what about those children who are
0: permanent
1: born here?
0: Residents,
1: yeah, long-term permanent residents,
0: right.
1: And even some of the short-term residents, because short-term residents still can reapply and can stay here for most of their life. So the second part of this question was not just parents who were here and entered illegally at some point, but what about parents who are here legally but are not yet U.S. citizens but have these permanent or semi-permanent or short-term legal documents that allow them to be in the United States? And what this case held today is that they also, those children also can take part in a birthright citizenship. So it's not saying the only people that benefit from this are those who crossed over illegally and their children. It's also those who, if they decide they'd want to, who have either the long-term permanent residency or short-term residency here, that they have to do more reapplications, that their children also can be U.S. citizens by birth.
0: Let's go ahead and go to another call. Janice is calling on line 3 from Massachusetts. Janice, you're on Seculo.
15: Yes, I did a lot of research into what was discussed in Congress at the time that they were discussing it to figure out what they meant by the language. And it was clear to me that they meant allegiance. And in fact, there was a direct quote from Senator Howard when someone was concerned it would apply to Indians, where he said, "Does not apply to Indians, foreigners, aliens, or foreign ministers." And there's nothing new in the 14th Amendment that was not in the Civil Rights Act of 1866. And I looked up that. They used the language instead of subject to the jurisdiction, they say not subject to any foreign power. And so I'm just wondering, it didn't seem like the Supreme Court was interested in what was the original intent. And I'm just wondering why.
0: Janice, here's, I would disagree with you a little bit there. And you don't have to agree with the opinion, but I mean, it's not a short opinion. And it does go through a lot of
1: one answer to it. I mean, you've got a lot of different answers getting to the same result, but a lot of different reasoning to get there.
0: And I think part of the problem too, and if you're a textualist, you are looking at the text of the amendment. All persons born or naturalized in the United States and subject to the jurisdiction thereof are citizens of the United States and of the state wherein they reside. As someone who loves conservative jurisprudence, you look at the text in the vein of Justice Scalia. You deal with the words that you have. And a lot of times it is a more progressive jurisprudence if you're trying to figure out what someone would have meant in the modern day.
1: You're right.
0: And that's where you're starting to get into concerning arguments with the Second Amendment or the First Amendment where, well, they didn't know back then that someone could fly and have a baby and go back. So
1: yeah.
0: I think it is, as a conservative, even if you don't agree with it, you do have to sometimes look at it and be like, okay, are they interpreting even the words they have, not just what they think the people would have thought about the current situation, and even contemporaneous things that they're saying. One senator may say the same thing about that language and another one may say the different. That doesn't necessarily mean that you can fully rely on what one individual said.
1: Exactly.
0: But yes, once again, it's a complex issue. And as we said, even the dissenters are dissenting for different reasons. Let's go ahead and go. Well, and you also said the weight of the context of the 14th Amendment. even the context of saying it was only to protect those that were born in the United States that were former slaves or the children of former slaves, if that was the only meaning, they could have been more precise in their wording, and they weren't. They were not more precise about it only applying to one category. So it's a difficult issue, and obviously the court struggled with it to some degree as well.
1: Too. Unlike many parts of the Constitution, which are very clear when it comes to, then we still fight about it. What is free speech? What is too much religion in public life or not enough? What's discriminatory and religious? What does it mean for the to have a free press? All of those things. Petitioning your government for redress of grievances, and also laws on, permits to have protests. And there's always these kind of tensions.
0: Right.
1: And I think that when you look back, there are sometimes you can look back at just the text and it's very clear. And you can say, okay, I knew how they wrote this then and it still works today. This is one of those provisions that was really easy to understand 200 years plus years ago.
0: Right.
1: It's one now that there's still a lot of gray areas. And that's why even though the executive order fell today, there wasn't a lot of unity on the Supreme Court about why. So they all had different reasons, got to the same conclusion, but it just points to the fact that this is one of those few areas in the Constitution that is still very difficult to figure out if there's only one way to read it. And I think it's impossible to say, yes, there is, but we do have now something to kind of build on at least for the future, at least for the next couple of decades, maybe less, maybe more, to understand how that process is going to work. Because states are going to have to put in, the federal government's going to have to put in to figure this out. And so we will see how all that comes together. That's why these cases are all so big when you're coming into election season.
0: That's right. David on line two, I'm sorry we didn't get to you, but I will quickly. He said, has anyone defined natural born citizen? This is obviously talking about who's eligible to run for president.
1: I mean, to an extent.
0: Right. And I'm sure those arguments will continue. We will talk more about it tomorrow on Seculo. Don't go away. If you want to call back David tomorrow, we'll try to get to you early on. But thank you so much for being engaged today. Folks, we are last day of June. We could use your help to continue the work of the ACLJ. 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
18: Hot and steamy again today with an extreme heat warning in effect for New York City. High temperature up around 101 this afternoon. We will see some showers and thunderstorms coming through overnight tonight. Some of those could be pretty strong. The risk for some severe weather within those storms. Tomorrow morning, we start off with a low temperature of 78 degrees. We'll see a high of 94 tomorrow afternoon. So still hot, but a little bit cooler. Then on Sunday, a low of 75, a high of 83, and another round of showers and thunderstorms coming through. I'm StormGuides.live meteorologist Stephen Parr.
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25: Who is the most evil man of all time? Maybe one of the Roman emperors like Nero? Or someone more recent like Joseph Stalin, Pol Pot, Adolf Hitler? Well, as evil as all of those men were, their wickedness is nothing compared to that of a man who will come to power in the future, the Antichrist. But what does the Antichrist do? Should you fear this man? And if he comes to power, does that mean God is not in complete control of the world at all times? John MacArthur has answers today on Grace to You as he continues his study called The Return and Reign of Jesus Christ. Now, with a look at some frightening aspects of events yet to come, here's John MacArthur.
23: Those of you who have been with us for our study of this wonderful book are well aware of the tremendous prophetic importance that it carries. And we have really covered so much of the prophetic picture, all the way from the history of the time of Zechariah clear to the coming of the Lord Jesus Christ and many, many events in between. And one of the most significant events that is on the horizon prophetically is the rise of an individual that is commonly known as the Antichrist. And as we come to Zechariah chapter 11, we come face to face with this human being. He's not a demon and he's not a fallen angel in that sense. He's not Satan. He is a human being. The most anti-God, rebellious human being yet to arrive on the scene. In the context of Zechariah chapter 11, he appears as the false shepherd. Zechariah tells us in these three little verses that Israel is going to accept this false shepherd. Now, let me give you a quick review. Now, it's not going to last long, so listen. This is a chapter about shepherds, remember? The first three verses discuss the ravage of the wailing shepherds. The prophet in this chapter is acting. Remember, we told you he's like putting on a play in front of the people in the city. And he's acting out a part. And the chapter begins with the ravage of the wailing shepherds. The first thing you see is some shepherds are crying and wailing. Why? Because he is predicting the destruction of Jerusalem and the ravages and the wailing and the spoil that's going to take place. Desolation is coming. That's the first three verses. In 70 AD, it came. And then we saw the rejection of the true shepherd. Not only the ravage of the wailing shepherd, but the rejection of the true shepherd. And from verse 4 to 14, Zechariah acted out the rejection of Jesus Christ. So Zechariah here is like a play actor. He stands on the stage, which is Jerusalem, in the time in which he lived, to the people who had come back from the captivity, and he says, look what's in your future, people. First of all, there is the wailing of shepherds who have been ravaged and destroyed. And the reason they have been is because when the true shepherd comes, you won't receive him. And then he goes and acts that very thing out in verses 4 to 14. And then when he hits verse 15, he talks about the reception of the false shepherd. He says, what is so strange is that while you have rejected the true shepherd, in the end you will receive a false one. What a mix-up. What an exchange. Now notice this. There's a gap from verse 14 to verse 15 that jumps all the way from 70 AD to the Great Tribulation. When Jesus came into the world, they refused Jesus. They crucified him about 30 AD. About 40 years later, 70 AD, the prophecy of this chapter was fulfilled. The land was wiped out. And that came because they rejected the true shepherd. Now in verse 15, he says, I want you to act out one more part, Zechariah. I want you to take the instruments of a foolish shepherd. put on your foolish shepherd costume. You say, what's that? I haven't got any idea, but they must have known what it was. I'll give you a hint in a minute. And he says, you act out the foolish shepherd because that's the one they're going to receive. And that's exactly what they do. Daniel 9:27, they make a covenant with the prince for the time of the tribulation. They line up with him. Israel does. And so the message of the chapter flows very clearly. It says that before the destruction of Jerusalem, God will appear in the person of Christ to shepherd Israel. Only the poor of the flock will receive the word of the true shepherd, and the rest will reject him. And the good shepherd king would be valued no more than a slave, and they'd sell him cheap. And as a result of that, God would come against them in judgment. Death, famine, war, civil strife, and their nation would be destroyed. And then, shock of all shocks, they've done that to the true shepherd, and when the false shepherd comes along, they're going to accept him. Now, as we look at verse 15, it deals with his character. As we look at verse 16, it deals with his work. As we look at verse 17, it deals with his punishment. Let's look at verse 15. And the Lord said to me, take unto thee yet the instruments of a foolish shepherd. Now, he is going to play the part of Antichrist. He has just played the part of Christ. He will now play the part of Antichrist. So I told you last time, this is not something uncommon to the prophets. Frequently, they acted out a part to illustrate a truth. That's what he's doing. Now you say, what are the instruments of a foolish shepherd? Well, I don't really know that. Maybe a broken staff. It'd be pretty stupid to go out and try to shepherd a flock of sheep if your staff is broken. Maybe a big club with metal on it that you'd use to beat the sheep into submission. That would be an instrument of a foolish shepherd rather than tenderly care for the sheep. I don't know what it is. Some have said it was a great club instead of a gentle staff, but whatever it was, he dressed up like a guy who was really be a stupid shepherd to be in those clothes with those instruments. And he says, there's coming a foolish shepherd. Now, I want you to know something about the word foolish. The word foolish in the Old Testament is a synonym for wicked. A synonym for wicked. The foolish shepherd is the evil one. It's the fool who says in his heart, what? There's no God. In other words, he lives wickedly in rebellion against God. It doesn't mean that he's, you know, he's retarded mentally or anything. It doesn't mean that his mind is less than adequate. It simply means he is wicked. He is vile. He is evil. He is unrighteous. He is sinful. And that's the character of this particular shepherd. He is a wicked shepherd. And so he says, you play the part of a wicked shepherd. A wicked shepherd might have a club instead of a staff. I don't know. That's his character, a wicked shepherd. He comes along, the Antichrist does, like he's going to shepherd the whole world. And they buy it, see. And they turn around one day, and it isn't a staff in his hand at all. It's a club, and he starts slaughtering them. He lets the false church exist in Revelation 17. He lets it's called the whore, the prostitute, the false church. The true church is gone. He lets the false church go along, and finally he devours it and slaughters them. He lets Israel go along for 3.5 years. Then he moves in and starts to slaughter the Jews, and he kills 2 out of every 3. He is a wicked, godless shepherd. Let's look at his work in verse 16. And I want you to notice a very interesting note here. For lo, I will raise up a shepherd in the land. Did you note that? Who is it that permits this shepherd to even arrive? It's God, isn't it? Nothing ever happens outside the plan and the sovereignty of God. God is no victim. God is not biting his nails, hoping that nothing goes awry. God is not second-guessing Satan. God is even allowing those things to occur. You go right back to the book of Job for this, don't you? And everything that Satan ever did to Job, he did because God allowed him to do it and drew the boundaries on it. And God allows Satan his final fling, and he allows this guy to come. And when he comes, look at the character. Look at the kind of shepherd he is. He will not visit those that are cut off. Now, what this basically means in the Hebrew, without going into a lot of detail, is sheep who are in the process of dying because they're cold, because they're separated from the flock, because they've been attacked by an animal and they're wounded and they're way off somewhere else. They're in the process of dying. He doesn't bother to go out and take care of them. If they're not right there, he has no concern. Secondly, he doesn't seek the young one. He has no concern for the little lambs who are the ones that get lost. No concern for the little lamb who can't quite make it over the little hedge that every other sheep was able to go over. No concern. The true shepherd leaves the 99 to find the little lamb that's lost. not this shepherd. He doesn't care about the wounded and the cold, and he doesn't care about the young. Further, he doesn't heal that which is broken. One of the concerns that a shepherd had was broken limbs. Frequently, a sheep would break a leg. A good shepherd would make a splint to provide for the broken leg. Not this shepherd. The shepherd isn't interested in binding the broken legs. Isn't interested in salving the wounds. Not at all. Further, nor feed that which stands still. Now, most commentators feel that that which stands still refers to the firm, strong sheep. They're just standing still. They require a minimum of help. They don't have to be chased. They don't have to be found. They don't have to be mended. Nothing needs to be done except to just feed them. And he doesn't even do that. To the strong who need the least help, he is no help at all. To the weak and the wounded and the cold and the dying, he is absolutely indifferent. Totally unconcerned. Well, by this time, if you were in Zechariah's day and you were sitting there and you were watching Zechariah doing this little act, you'd say, this is some crummy shepherd. This would be, you wouldn't buy this shepherd. This is all the opposite of every shepherd you ever knew. You gotta be kidding. Who ever heard of such a shepherd who doesn't go out and find those that are cold and wounded? What kind of shepherd doesn't help little lambs? What kind of shepherd doesn't fix broken bones? What kind of shepherd doesn't even feed the strong sheep that are no trouble at all? Well, what kind of a shepherd is this? Well, he does do some things. Well, you say, what does he do? Look at the end of verse 16. He eats the flesh of the fat sheep. What? What kind of a shepherd is this? He eats his own flock? Yeah, the fat ones. He is greedy. He is selfish. He feeds on the fat of the sheep rather than feeding the sheep. He eats them. Listen to this. When the Antichrist comes, it's all hearts and flowers for 3.5 years. And then the abomination of desolations, and he begins to eat Israel. He begins to feed on Israel. He begins to slaughter Israel. And Jesus said in Matthew 24, run for the mountains when it happens. There is a slaughter like no slaughter ever before. It shall come to pass, Zechariah 13:8, two parts in the land shall be cut off and die. The third shall be left. And even the third will go through fire and refine as silver and gold. He's going to kill two out of every three. He's going to slaughter Gentile believers, everyone that doesn't take his mark. He'll slaughter them from one end of the world to the other. Only God in his mercy spares one third of Israel, hiding them away in Edom, securing them. But he begins to eat the sheep. Well, you say, were the people in Zechariah's day shocked? Of course. This was absolutely opposite everything they ever knew about a shepherd. It's inconceivable that a shepherd would ever behave this way. But this is the shepherd that they will receive. They turned their back on the real one, and this is the one they wanted. And this is the one they're going to get. You know, when I think about that, it's really a sad thing. You know, I have great love for Israel. I tell Jewish people all the time that my best friends in the whole wide world are all Jewish. That's right. All of them are Jewish. My best friends. Moses, Abraham, David, Jesus, Paul, Peter, James, John. They're all Jewish. And I wish I was Jewish for one good reason. I would like to live and go, if I was Jewish and I could make it through the tribulation and be one of the one third. But that's not going to work because I'm already saved and I got to go in the rapture. But if it was possible, if it was possible, I'd like to be Jewish and not get saved till the tribulation. And then I could live in the kingdom in my physical body. And then I could really see what it would be like to be a physical person in the kingdom. As it is, I'm going to be a glorified person in the kingdom. I'm not complaining, God. I'm going to be there. But you know, when I think about Israel and the love I have for Israel, and I love to go there. In fact, I'm trusting the Lord that I'll be able to go soon again. And I think about the fact that Israel is going to be saved, but before the day of their salvation comes, there's going to come this terrible day when they line up with the wrong ruler, the wrong one. And you know what's so sad about it is they're going to have such great hope and such great anticipation and such great expectation and such great confidence. This is the guy and this is it, see? And it isn't. And who they think is a shepherd is none other than one who's going to devour them down to the very hoof. So we see his character and his work and then his punishment. Verse 17. This is what the Hebrew says. Woe, worthless shepherd, forsaker of the flock. Woe, worthless shepherd, forsaker of the flock. Woe. Now there's that term. That has to do with a curse again. Curse you. Woe to you, worthless shepherd, forsaker of the flock. God will judge you, and look how it happens. The sword shall be upon his arm and on his right eye. His arm shall be completely dried up and his right eye utterly darkened. Now, this is interesting. The arm refers to strength. The right arm is always the symbol of strength. God is going to come with a sword of judgment and is going to cut off his right arm. And it's going to wither and shrivel. It's going to be severed and it's going to shrivel into nothing, which means his power will be torn away. And his eye, what did I say the eye refers to? Intelligence. His intelligence will be turned into idiocy, as it were. Utterly darkened. He won't know right from wrong, up from down, in from out. The sword of God's vengeance will fall. Now, this indication is also prophesied, this judgment, in many other passages. Back in Daniel again, look with me at chapter 7. And in Daniel 7, we find again a reference to the coming judgment on this individual. This is most interesting. The Antichrist is going to get this great power. He's going to start to tear and shred the people of God. And then the Lord is going to come in judgment on him. We find this judgment indicated in many places, really. But I think Daniel 7:9 will give you a little bit of a picture to start with. And I beheld till the thrones were placed, and the Ancient of Days did sit, whose garment was white as snow, and the hair of his head like pure wool. His throne was like the fiery flame, and his wheels as burning fire. Fiery stream issued and came forth from before him. Now here's the idea of God, and he's just seeing all of his majesty and his wonder and his glory, and he sees it like pure wool and flames and wheels burning and fire coming out, and all this majesty of God's holiness. 1,000,000s ministered to him, and 10,000 times 10,000 stood before him. This is the angelic host. The judgment was set, and the books were open. And I beheld then, because of the voice of the great words which the horn spoke, the horn being the Antichrist, I beheld even till the beast was slain and its body destroyed and given to the burning flame. And as for the rest of the beasts, they had their dominion taken away, yet their lives were prolonged for a season and time. There were four beasts in Daniel's image. Remember that? There was the Babylonian Empire, the Medo-Persian Empire, the Greek Empire, and the Roman Empire. There was a time when all four of those were really conquered, but they had a little life left. They went on. Some of their power was still retained. But in the case of this fourth, the beast who rules the revived Roman Empire, the Antichrist, he will be destroyed, and there will be no thing remaining. There will be nothing left, no little bit of dominion remaining after his case. It says the beast will be slain, its body destroyed, and given to the burning flame. Not like the others, whose dominion was taken away, yet their lives were prolonged. He will lose his power and his life at the same time. Now, as you go over in the same chapter to verse 24, it's the same thing again. The 10 horns. I'm not going to go into all of this. Out of this kingdom are 10 kings. These are the revived Roman Empire nations. And out of this is going to arise the Antichrist. Verse 25, he will speak great words against the Most High. He'll wear out the saints by slaughtering them as the shepherd that eats the fat of the flock. And he'll do this for a while. A time, times, and dividing of a time. A time would be one. Times would be two. Dividing would be a half, 3.5 years, he'll do this. But something's going to change. The judgment shall sit. They shall take away his dominion to consume and destroy him unto the end. Destruction is going to come. And then, of course, Christ is going to reign. God is going to reign. Chapter 8 of Daniel, verse 23. In the latter times of their kingdom, when the transgressors are come to the full, a king of fierce countenance. Now, incidentally, that's another name for Antichrist. In Daniel, he is called many things. The little horn, the willful king, the king of fierce countenance, and the prince that shall come. All four of those refer to the same individual. And the king of fierce countenance shall stand up. His power shall be mighty, not by his own power. Who's behind him? Satan. He shall destroy wonderfully. In other words, he shall create wonder and awe at his destruction. He shall prosper, continue, destroy the mighty and the holy people. Through his policy, he shall cause deceit to prosper and so forth and so forth. But at the end of the verse, he shall, when he stands up against the prince of princes, who's that? Well, it's the same as the king of kings. The prince of princes, king of kings, and lord of lords is all Jesus Christ. He shall be broken without hand. In other words, there won't even be a struggle. He'll just be shattered, broken. In Revelation chapter 19, listen to this. and the beast was taken, it's the same individual, Antichrist, and his cohort, the false prophet, and they were cast alive into a lake of fire burning with brimstone. Chapter 20, verse 10, and the devil that deceived them was cast into the same lake of fire and brimstone where the beast and the false prophet are, and shall be tormented day and night forever and ever. Now he's going to be destroyed in the sense of his dominion and sent to hell forever with Satan and all those who occupy Satan's kingdom. It's going to happen. Now that's what Zechariah 11:7.

0: that anyone, whether a longtime pastor or a new believer, anyone can know God's Word. In fact, John built his ministry on the principle that Scripture can be studied and understood and applied to all of life. John MacArthur had some comments in studio about that. Here's what he said.
1: Well, that is the point, isn't it? God revealed himself. Scripture is not supposed to be oblique. It's not supposed to be confounding. It's not supposed to be mysterious. It is to be understood. A wayfaring man, though he be a fool, need not err, the Old Testament says. The New Testament talks about a child can understand, and this is revelation. I think what makes some people think it's confusing is because they've never really diligently attempted to understand it, and because their minds are filled with all kinds of ideas, notions, philosophies, and religious thoughts that somehow have to be navigated in order to get to a true understanding. You got to sort of undo, you know, what you've thought about in the past. But with a pure mind and with the Holy Spirit, the Bible can be understood. And I think every Christian must understand it. You know, one of the reasons there was a Reformation was because the Catholic Church said we can't put the Bible in the hands of people.
2: Yeah.
1: You know, only the church is the true interpreter of Scripture. We got to keep the Bible away from the people. And, you know, if in the English world, Tyndale comes along and says, I want to get the Bible in the hands of every plowboy in England. Of course, they killed him for it. But every person can understand the Bible, and that's what launched me, well, way back in 1997 to bring out the MacArthur Study Bible. It is a Bible with a text of Scripture, and at the bottom of every page, I try to explain every verse. And they're simple, straightforward explanations. One of the things that makes it easy to understand the Bible is to take it in its context. If you just pick a verse out of the air and a verse here and a verse there, you don't really have a context. But if you're reading the Bible, the flow of the Bible itself helps you interpret it. And then with some aids at the bottom of the page, you can really get a deep understanding of Scripture. The MacArthur Study Bible will be a library in your hands to understand the Word of God from Genesis to Revelation. So contact our ministry today. They're available.
0: 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Remember to watch Grace to You television on Sunday on DirecTV Channel 378. And then be back next week when John MacArthur looks at how God will save Israel from its enemies and what Israel's salvation will mean for the rest of the world. 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
7: If there's one thing we've learned from history, this is we've learned nothing from history. And today's conflict is just a continuation of hatred.
8: From today's news, Pastor Brett Metter recognizes the fulfillment of today's word.
7: Anti-Semitism is going to be on the rise in the last days. The whole world is going to turn their weapons toward Israel, ultimately. And the fact that what's happening in front of us today politically tells us, if you're a careful Bible reader, that we very much are living in days that seem like what the Bible calls the last days.
8: Both Abraham and Stephen demonstrated an unshakable faith in Almighty God, for they knew that there's nothing that is able to thwart God's perfect plan of redemption for both the people of Israel or His church. Coming up, Pastor Brett Metter encourages us to exhibit the same steadfast trust in the truth of today's word still being fulfilled in the Lord Christ Jesus today.
7: Acts chapter 7. We sort of shift gears as we have a sermon, and it's quite a sermon. Stephen goes into a little history lesson with the religious guys there on the Temple Mount in Jerusalem. And that's what I'd like to do, is kind of take a little section of this, because as it turns out, the history lesson that Stephen's giving to the children of Israel there in Jerusalem during the first century, it would be very pertinent to what they were talking about. And Stephen's going to make a real powerful point at the end of his sermon. But it's amazing to me, the very thing Stephen's talking about in his sermon, it's the same thing the world is raging about today. The world is angry, and it has to do with Jerusalem and Israel and the Jews. Who really belongs in Jerusalem? Who really belongs on the West Bank or the land of Israel? Stephen gives us sort of a springboard to sort of identify things that are happening in the news today that have to do with what Stephen's talking about. Let's pick it up. It's Acts chapter 7, verses 2 through 8 will be our section. Let's read. And he said, "Men, brethren, and fathers, hearken. The God of glory appeared unto our father Abraham when he was in Mesopotamia before he dwelt in Haran, and said unto him, Get thee out of thy country and from thy kindred, and come into the land which I shall show thee. And when he came out of the land of the Chaldeans, he dwelt in Haran. And from thence, when his father was dead, he removed him into this land where you now dwell." He's talking about the Jews in Israel. Verse 5, it says, "And he gave him none inheritance in it, no, not so much as to set his foot on. Yet he promised that he would give it to him for a possession, and to his seed after him, when as yet he had no child. And God spake on this wise, that his seed should sojourn in a strange land, and that they should bring them into bondage, and entreat them evil 400 years. And the nation to whom they shall be in bondage will I judge, said God. And after all that shall they come forth and serve me in this place. And he gave him the covenant of circumcision. And so Abraham begat Isaac and circumcised him the eighth day. And Isaac begat Jacob, and Jacob begat the 12 patriarchs." Why would Stephen be going into this history of Israel with the people of Jerusalem? Well, it has to do with God having a plan and a purpose, and he's going to indict these religious guys as not believing truth, and that God's going to judge them for this. And they're going to want to destroy him so much that they start stoning him to death. This is the story. What's the big deal? Why is Stephen going to this history lesson? Well, it had to do with the Abrahamic covenant. That's what we call it. It's a covenant that God made that's unconditional, that God made to the Jews. And this is a huge point of contention in the world today. When you hear people call Israel the occupiers in the land of Israel today, or Palestine as they want to call it still, they say the Jews are occupiers in that land. You know, and where was Abraham originally from? Well, Stephen tells us, Ur of the Chaldees, near Babylon in Iraq. The story goes, just like Stephen said, Abraham begot Isaac and Jacob, and then Jacob had 12 sons, and those would be the 12 tribes of Israel. But because there was a famine in the land, the 12 sons of Jacob moved to Egypt. Joseph was there, second most powerful man in the world at the time. It's kind of an amazing story. But the Jews are there, and they're there for a few decades when the Pharaoh said, these Jews, Hebrew people, sons of Jacob, Israel, they're getting mighty, and so they enslaved them. And they were enslaved, as Stephen enumerates here, for 400 years, slaves. But the idea is the Jews would then leave the captivity as slaves in Egypt and be led by Moses to get to the border of Israel, the land of promise, the Abrahamic covenant promise. And then God's going to give to them that land as an everlasting covenant before the whole world. He says, I'm giving you this land. Now, there's three reasons I want to give you why Israel, the Jews, belong in the Holy Land. Israel, whatever you want to call it, Palestine, it's still the Jews. I'll tell you why. One reason why, point number one, God gave the land to Israel. The Jews have the Bible, you know, this book written over a 1,500-year period by 40 different authors, 3 different languages, 3 different continents, and throughout the whole scripture of the Bible, God says Israel belongs. Well, first of all, he says Jerusalem is mine. And he says, my name is on that city. So first of all, that's kind of important. But then he tells us who he gives this land as a possession. Stephen reminded in our text there in Acts chapter 7, verse 5, he promised that he would give it, the land, to him for a possession and to his seed after him. That's his descendants, all the descendants of Abraham through the line of Isaac. And this is called the Abrahamic covenant. Now, if we were to do sort of a timeline, this is the very first thing on a timeline that I'd like to show you, and that is the Abrahamic covenant starts in 2000 BC. What happened? God gives to Abraham this promise, and it's an unconditional promise. Now, some people try to say, well, it's a conditional. If Israel, you know, disobeys God, then he's going to forsake his covenant with them. No, this is an unconditional covenant. The confusion might come because there are, in the book of Deuteronomy, some conditional covenants. If you don't do this, then I'm not going to do that. And God makes those really clear. But when it comes to the land of promise, the covenant of Abraham, it's an unconditional covenant. The Abrahamic covenant's Genesis chapter 12, verses 1 through 3. It says, now the Lord said to Abraham, get thee out of thy country, that's Ur that Stephen was talking about, Ur of the Chaldees, and from thy kindred and from thy father's house unto a land that I will show thee. And I will make of thee a great nation, and I will bless thee and make thy name great, and thou shalt be a blessing. And I will bless them that bless thee and curse him that curseth thee. And in thee shall all families of the earth be blessed. But when it comes to all the families of the earth shall be blessed, why are we blessed as Gentiles? Because Jesus, the Jew, through the line of Abraham, the Messiah, Jesus came. We owe that to the Jewish people, that the Messiah came through the Jewish people. And this is what God's promising. All the nations, you can check those boxes. Did the Lord make Israel a great nation? Check. Will he bless Israel? Check. His name being made great? Check. But thou shalt be a blessing. And some people say, no, Israel's a curse. See, that's like the people that want to fly in the face of God and say, the Jews are a curse. And anti-Semitism is the result of that. Are we seeing any anti-Semitism today? It's feverish right now. Horrifyingly bad. We'll get into that in a second. So this is the promise. So when did they sort of, you know, like Stephen said, Abraham, you're not going to necessarily see that promise when you get the land, but it'll be your descendants after. And he said, you know, I will give it to him, your seed, a possession. Well, when did that happen? Well, if we go to our timeline here, it's when Joshua took the land from the Canaanites there in 1500 BC. So the first thing, Abraham, 2000 BC, the Abrahamic covenant. The next item on the history timeline you really should be aware of is Joshua took over the land, fit the Battle of Jericho. And by the way, remember when I said the land, the Jews were enslaved for 400 years? God was preparing the people for the land, but he was also preparing the land for his people. Before he moved his people in, he gave the Canaanites 400 years to repent of their evil, wicked ways. And if you know Canaanite culture, it was horrifying. They would sacrifice babies on the altar of Moloch and Chemosh, the two gods, or some people think it was the same god, but giant iron idols with, they'd heat the arms of incandescent heat and lay babies on the hands of the iron gods and sizzle them to death. And as it turns out, God used the Jews coming into the promised land to be the instrument to judge those Canaanite nations. Now, fast forward, Arabs came into the land in the same way the Jews were coming to the land. But there's reasons why the Arabs were wanting them to start to flood the land. And it was really under the leadership in the 1950s and 60s, under the leadership of Yasser Arafat. Remember him? And he came up with the PLO, the Palestinian Liberation Organization. And he's the one who started changing the narrative to these horrible Jews who are taking over the ancient Palestinian people, which there's no such thing as an ancient Palestinian people. You got to do your homework on this. Don't just take my word for it. Look at the old history books, because there's a horrible rewriting of history, especially there's a huge agenda from the progressive liberal side trying to rewrite history on this. Find an old history book that's accurate. Well, all that to say, in Palestine, now it's filling up with Jews, and there were Arabs coming in at the same time. Let's fast forward back to our timeline. Let's fast forward to 1917 to 1948. That's when the British came down. The British were everywhere at some point. In history, they ruled the Palestine area for those years. It was not good for the Jews, and it was not good for the Arab people. The British kind of messed that up, and they set up a thing called the British Mandate, which we'll talk about later. I've talked about that before. So then, up until 1948, then what happened? Well, that was World War II. The British are still there, but the Jews are forming more of a formal agency, as they called it, led by a guy named Ben-Gurion, who was a Jew, who's starting to say, man, we need to formalize this, you know, as a nation. So what comes along? Well, from 1939 to 1945, you got World War II, of course, and you've got the Holocaust, where Jews were taken from all over the world, just like Theodor Herzl tried to predict and say, you guys, there's no safe place for Jews except for the Holy Land. And all the Jews that went to the Holy Land, they were, somewhat protected. But the Jews that stayed in Europe, they were hauled off to concentration camps. 6 million Jews were killed in the Holocaust. Now, with that, the world, we didn't come to their rescue. The United States didn't come to the rescue of the Jews. Now, what happened was the British mandate was basically saying, here's how things will be divided. Here's where the Arabs should go. Here's where the Jews should go. And it was the British-controlled area. But the expiration of the British mandate was up. And earlier in, this is kind of an important time, when the British mandate was almost over, Israel becomes a nation. How did that happen? On November 29th, 1947, the United Nations adopted a resolution, Resolution 181, for you that know history or want to look into this, also known as the Partition Resolution, would divide Great Britain's former Palestine mandate into Jewish and Arab states, two separate states. That was their solution. But guess who didn't want to be a part of that two-state solution? The Arab people. So the Arabs said, we will not have a two-state solution. But the Jews said, cool, we'll do a two-state solution. But the Arabs denying it, the Jews accepting it, and then the world feeling really guilty about the Holocaust, they said, okay, Arabs, you could have accepted it, but you didn't. The Jews are accepting it, so this land is Israel now. Israel becomes a nation with not only the UN's vote of saying yes, but even the state of Israel, David Ben-Gurion, the head of the Jewish agency, who'd become the first prime minister, proclaims the establishment of the state of Israel, and Harry S. Truman was right there with them, recognizing the new nation the same exact day, May 14th, 1948. Israel becomes a nation. For Bible prophecy people, they should have been stunned. Because the Bible said this would happen, that Israel would become a nation after being scattered for centuries to be regathered, to become a nation again. Well, if we go over to our timeline after this, point number one, God gave Israel their land. Point number two, Israel paid money for much of their land. What nations can say those two? But what about this one? The world, with the vote of the UN, said, you can have this land. This is your land. How many nations can say the rest of the world agreed, okay, you can have that land? That's shocking. No other nation even comes close. If there's one nation that should say, boy, we have got the ultimate reason why we should be here, it's Israel. Meanwhile, the world's saying Israel's the worst nation in the world and they're occupying another person's territory. Do you see the problem there? Where does that come from? It comes from Satan. Satan's the one who's doing this. So you got Israel becomes a nation. Then you have the War of Independence. That's where five Arab nations, the day after they become a nation, they're just a bunch of farmers with pitchforks, Israel, the Jews. But the Egypt, Syria, Jordan, Lebanon, and Iraq attack Israel. All I'll just say about that is a biblically proportioned battle where God defeats these five Arab nations. There's no reason why the Jews should have won that battle and protected their new country other than, guess what? God said it was going to happen, and he made sure it did happen. So you have the War of Independence. Then you have the Sinai War of 1956, again, miraculously beating back Arab forces. Then you have the Six-Day War, June 1967. That's when Moshe Dayan, the guy with the patch, you know, marched onto the Temple Mount. This is where the Jews took over some of the land that the UN was going to give to the Arabs. Half of Jerusalem was going to stay in Arab control, and it was until 1967. The Jews defending themselves against Arab attacks, they gained ground, including the West Bank. So this is why it's so contested. Those Jews are taking the West Bank. Well, they took it in self-defense. And the West Bank includes the Temple Mount and, you know, some of those West Bank towns. And then Moshe Dayan gave it, the Temple Mount, back to the Jordanians. It's a long story. After the Six-Day War, by the way, when President Obama said, we need to get back to the 67 borders, he's saying we need to chop Jerusalem in half. That's what he's saying. And if you know your Bible, Zechariah 12, Zechariah 14 says, in the last days before Christ comes, they're going to seek to divide Jerusalem in half. Something you should know about. So they're doing that every day. They talk about dividing Jerusalem even to this day. After the Six-Day War, you've got the Yom Kippur War in 1973. General Ariel Sharon famously, maybe notoriously, went and disobeyed orders and went and marched his army straight to Cairo, bypassed all the Egyptian army and went to Cairo and took over the whole city, took it by the throat and said, war's over. If you care about your capital city. And the Egyptians, with their tails between their legs, ran back to Cairo. And it's kind of later, Ariel Sharon, the general, became the prime minister of Israel. Some other big ones, the Intifada Wars, the first Intifada Wars of 87 to 1993, the second Intifada Wars, another giant and maybe one of the biggest ones since the Holocaust would be October 7th, 2023. You know, Hamas attacking from the south, 1,200 mostly civilian people were killed. They took 240 hostages, including civilians and some soldiers, and Israel then attacked Hamas, which has initiated the Israel-Hamas war that's still raging today. Brett, great. Thanks for the history lesson. But if there's one thing we've learned from history, that is we've learned nothing from history. And today's conflict is just a continuation of hatred. When The Hague says the Prime Minister of Israel trying to defend their nation, he's a war criminal, that's anti-Semitism. And we're seeing it right in front of our faces. When the Canadian leader, Trudeau, says he's going to arrest Netanyahu, that's anti-Semitism. Not only the Jewish students being chased around in Amsterdam and stuff, and around Europe, and we're seeing anti-Semitism even on the streets in America, we're seeing this all around the world. And the reason that this is so important, Stephen's telling them about the Abrahamic covenant, and you might just read through that and say, yeah, whatever, that's just the Jews talking about Israel, ancient times. It's right on the forefront of everything right now. And the fact that what's happening in front of us today politically tells us, if you're a careful Bible reader, that we very much are living in days that seem like what the Bible calls the last days. Of all these things, anti-Semitism is going to be on the rise in the last days. The whole world is going to turn their weapons toward Israel, ultimately. I mean, we could argue we're on the verge of that right now. So this is not a time to be messing around and saying, ah, whatever, you know, I'm just going to be a Christian and sort of not care about the rapture of the church or the end times. No. What does the Bible say? It says in Romans 11:25-28, for I would not, brethren, that you should be ignorant of this mystery, lest you should be wise in your own conceits. This is don't be ignorant and don't be arrogant. That blindness in part has happened to Israel until the fullness of the Gentiles be come in. And so all Israel shall be saved as it is written. Pause for a second before I read on. Some people say, Brett, I can't believe you guys support Israel. They're unbelievers. They don't even believe in Jesus. Most of them are secularists. In Tel Aviv, they're all atheists. How can you support Israel? Do you understand the Bible says they're going to be regathered in unbelief? Like, this is exactly what the Bible says. We don't support Israel because they're good and they're wonderful people in Israel and they're doing loving things to Palestinians. We're not supporting them because of that. We support Israel because they're still God's chosen people. And don't be arrogant. Don't be ignorant about what God's going to do. Blindness has happened to Israel. They're still blind. But God is putting the pieces in place to do what? When the fullness of the Gentiles come in, that's, I think, when we are raptured, the church of Jesus Christ, the Gentile church is raptured. It says, so all of Israel will be saved as it is written. When will Israel be saved? There shall come out of Zion the deliverer. That's Jesus. And shall turn away ungodliness from Jacob. For this is my covenant unto them. Which covenant? This is a fullness of the Abrahamic covenant, when I shall take away their sins, as concerning the gospel, they are enemies for your sake. Jews are not pro-gospel, if you didn't know that. Are they still God's chosen people? They are beloved for the Father's sake. See, this is where the church has made a huge error. A lot of the church, Catholics, many Presbyterians, a lot of denominations say God's done with the Jew and the church has replaced Israel. This verse should shake you up on that and say, no, God still has a plan for the Jews. The world's going to hate the Jews as we get closer to the last days. What we're seeing with Netanyahu being on the criminal court of The Hague and being a warrant for his arrest, this is all part of the fulfillment of what the Bible says is going to happen in the last days. So this is a day to not be ignorant or arrogant, but to be humble and say, Lord, man, save my soul. Make sure that I'm in right place with God. God is still a God of wrath, and he's not going to break his covenant with the Jewish people. So God is faithful to the Jews. So in conclusion, what should we do with all this? Two things I think of from the Bible. First of all, you know, the psalmist writes, pray for the peace of Jerusalem, for they shall prosper that love thee. When's the peace of Jerusalem going to happen? The second coming of Christ. This is what you and I pray for. Thy kingdom come, thy will be done on earth as it is in heaven. That's how Jesus taught us to pray, by the way, this same prayer. And then secondly, when you see all this stuff happening, what do? Well, Jesus said this in Luke 21. When these things begin to come to pass, then look up and lift up your heads, for your redemption draws nigh. You know, I always say, there's no problem I have today that the rapture won't solve. So what do? When I see these things in the world, look up. For my redemption's drawing nigh. I think we really can do that as Christians today. Keep our eyes on Jesus, pray for the peace of Jerusalem, and for sure make sure you're on the right side of this thing. If you're pro-Palestinian, saying from the river to the sea, that's basically saying Israel has no right to exist. That's what you're saying. You're on the wrong side of the argument. If you believe God's done with Israel, you're on the wrong side of the argument, and God says, I'm going to judge the nations how they treat Israel. Mark my words, if the United States is really, really blessed in the next years, the biggest thing that's going to bless our nation, if you ask me, just historically, biblically, is if we treat Israel really well, guess what happens? Remember the Abrahamic covenant, I will bless the nations that bless Israel, but I will curse the nations that curse Israel. if you support Israel, I think we're going to be blessed. But let's see what the Bible does if we truly do support Israel. I hope we do.
9: 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Well, Pastor Brett has joined me now. You know, for the last few days, you've been wonderfully detailing the important timeline of Israel's history here in Acts chapter 7. And as we close here, I know you wanted to acknowledge something of historical significance that we're celebrating across the nation right now.
7: Yeah, 250 years as a nation. What a great thing to celebrate. And, you know, I'm a patriot. I love this country. I'm saddened, you know, to see some of the things we do and where we've gone. But at the same time, I think we believers, we need to be thankful. I think gratitude is important. As Americans, we've been so blessed with freedoms, opportunities that much of the world has never really even experienced. Religious liberty, especially, is something Christians should deeply appreciate. I think we often take that for granted. You know, for generations, people in this country have had the freedom to open their Bible, to preach the gospel, to gather in churches, for us to even share our faith publicly. And, you know, you realize Psalm 33:12, you know, blessed is the nation whose God is the Lord. And now, you know, we're moving away from that, sadly. And while America certainly has its flaws and failures, there's no question biblical values really shaped the foundation of this nation. And I think that's what I'm most thankful for. You know, celebrations like 4th of July, especially at 250 years, should, I think, remind us as Christians not only to have fun, eat a hot dog, but maybe to remember freedom isn't guaranteed forever. We should approach it with humility, prayer, and ultimately military strength, economic success, political leaders. We know that's not where our success is found. It's found in the Lord Jesus Christ and in moral, spiritual health. It reminds me, you know, 2 Chronicles 7:14, if the people of God will humble themselves and pray, he will hear from heaven. So yeah, we're going to celebrate big time here at Athey Creek, the blessings of America, but also pray for revival, wisdom, repentance, spiritual awakening, because really our greatest hope isn't America. Our hope is in Jesus Christ.
9: Yeah, that's a good reminder, Brett, where our hope ultimately is. And so thankful that we get to celebrate freely in the greatest nation the world has ever known. Thank you, Pastor Brett, and a happy 250th birthday to America. 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
10: 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In 1913, Henry Ford introduced a revolutionary idea to American manufacturing, the moving assembly line. Cars that once took more than 12 hours of labor to build could suddenly be assembled in just 90 minutes. Ordinary American families could now afford transportation, opening the door to travel, commerce, and economic growth on a scale never seen before. The Model T changed daily life in America. Farmers reached markets faster. Families traveled farther. Small towns became connected to growing cities. Ford's innovation transformed not only the auto industry, but manufacturing around the world. It was another example of how American innovation could reshape everyday life. Celebrating America 250. Connors and Sullivan, serving New York families for over 45 years.
11: A quote from esteemed Justice Learned Hand. Anyone may arrange his affairs that his taxes may be as low as possible. He is not bound to choose the pattern which best pays the Treasury. There is not even a patriotic duty to increase one's taxes. Over and over again, the courts have said there is nothing sinister in so arranging affairs as to keep taxes as low as possible. Everybody does it, rich and poor alike, and all do right, for nobody owes any public duty to pay more than the law demands. Mike Connors, Connors and Sullivan.
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19: News this hour at Town Hall. I'm Bob Agnew in Washington. Iran is preparing for a day-long funeral for the late Supreme Leader Ayatollah Ali Khamenei, who was killed during the course of the war.
20: Ahead of the funeral, banners across Tehran urged the public to rise up in support of the Islamic Republic after the devastating war that killed the 86-year-old cleric. The country's theocracy hopes to see millions flood the streets of the capital beginning Saturday. Meanwhile, a statue depicting Iran's slain supreme leader's clenched fist has been installed in the centre of the city ahead of the funeral. The clenched fist also includes two missiles on both sides of Ayatollah Ali Khamenei's hand. I'm Charles Tillotisma.
19: A rare surviving copy of the Declaration of Independence has turned up in London. The BBC's David Harper says it's the only known example of its kind outside the United States.
21: It is one of 11 copies printed in Exeter, New Hampshire in July 1776 and was seized from an American ship that was captured later that year. The document will now go on display. It was found by a volunteer at the British National Archives, Michael Skurr, who was cataloguing the papers of Royal Navy captains.
22: I called over to my boss and said, I think you need to come and have a look at this. Opened it up and realised it was the Declaration of Independence of the United States of America. Well, I feel very proud that I stumbled across it and that it will now be something which other people can enjoy, like I did.
19: This is BBC's David Harper. Festivities marking the 250th anniversary of American independence are ramping up across the U.S. President Trump heading to South Dakota for a speech and fireworks in Mount Rushmore tonight. In New York City's Times Square, we'll feature a ball drop at midnight to kick off the arrival of the 4th of July holiday. The main celebration comes tomorrow with fireworks, cookouts, and block parties all around the country. More of these stories at townhall.com.
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0: 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It's Kevin McCullough, Monday through Friday, on That Kevin Show. And now, from the Connors and Sullivan Broadcast Studios, the man who is not what he wants to be, but is way grateful that he's not who he used to be, here's the...
1: All right, welcome in. Friends, I got to tell you, there are times as a as someone who does a talk show, I don't know, 6 or 7 days a week, 8 days a week, 9 days, I don't know how many shows I do now. But it's one of those things where very seldom do I ever get excited about a single broadcast. But today is that day. And I've been doing this, I don't know, like 25, 30 years. But this is one of those days I was looking forward to for many, many weeks leading up to it, because we don't get a chance to celebrate America's birthday every day of the year. And we don't get to celebrate the 50th or the 100th or the 150th or the 200th every year, much less the 250th. So today, as I've been telling those of you listening on 400 stations coast to coast, thank you for being there. We are live from Times Square in America's most important intersection to celebrate America 250. Thank you for joining us. And when I say we, I'm not talking about me and the mouse in my pocket. I'm talking about my good friends, my co-hosts for today, who I just am so grateful for and I think are going to have a great time with us. Let me first introduce someone who needs no introduction to New York. She's the First Lady of New York Hospitality. She has been a rock star for this city in some of its most dangerous hours, and I think that at the end of today, you're going to see again why she's a rock star. But Christine Nicholas, CEO of Nicholas & Lentz Communications, and also former, I don't know, public servant in the mayor's office with Mayor Giuliani in the days following 9/11 and so forth. You're with us every Friday to talk a little bit about tourism and the fun things about New York, but welcome to the full broadcast today.
2: Very good to be with you, Kevin. Always a pleasure, and welcome to Times Square. I mean, this is the crossroads of the world. We're here. It is a beautiful, glorious mosaic. And I'm just so proud to be part of this radio show to talk about 250.
1: When you think about New York and Times Square, nothing really says America like this. Capitalism, people from every walk of life, every literally country on the planet, and they're all here and they're all experiencing American life at its busiest.
2: It is indeed. And you know what? It's our freedoms that allow this.
1: Yeah.
2: You don't know a lot of other cities, a lot of countries, they have the center of the city, but in order to do something like this, you'd have to, pay off governments or something like that. Not here in New York City. I mean, yeah. We do want to thank the Times Square Alliance, but we also want to thank the freedoms that we have that allow us to speak freely, openly, in front of a large crowd of diverse people that may not always agree with what we have to say. But
1: well, we're going to come back to that, because I think there's a very interesting thought to piggyback on that. But let me introduce our next co-host, who you hear every Monday with me here on That Kevin Show. He is the host of the Big Skinny. He was just with us yesterday giving us some insights into the markets. And Lou Bassanese, it's good to have you in person as opposed to telephone.
3: Always a pleasure to be in your presence, my friend. Even when we're not recording, we're going live and it's raining down on us.
1: I don't exactly know what that was about, but Christine is now dry, so we're all good.
2: Yeah. I look at it as a baptism of some sort.
1: Yeah, that was the tent sprinkling you with its sanctification. And we're going to have lots of great guests coming up. I want to go back to what you were saying, though, Christine. I want to get your view on this, too, Lou. We live in a diverse time, diverse people, diverse thoughts. Look at out from under this tent. You see every walk of life, every expression of self-importance and everything else. A lot of people want to say that the division and that the other stuff that's going on in the culture right now is worse than it's ever been.
3: Yeah.
1: I don't believe that it is, and I also don't believe that it's the best that it's ever been. I think that America, in some kind of crazy way, has always been this amalgamated, beautiful mess of conflicts of ideas, but at the end of the day, unity in how we live and come together. And Christine, you brought up the subject. I'll let you respond first.
2: Well, we live it every day here in New York City, and I believe that we truly are blessed for that, that we can, you know, get to where we need to be safely with... You know, when you look at those pictures of, you know, in New York City movies, and you just see the masses of people, and we're all different, yet we all get along beautifully. It really is. And I think the Knicks had something to do with that.
3: Hey, man, you're going where I was going. 2 million people come out to celebrate the New York
1: Knicks.
3: Okay, that
1: took exactly 5 minutes and 22 seconds to get the Knicks first Knicks reference
2: in. Knicks in five.
3: Knicks in five. I want to see the Yankees win this year and the New York Giants. Let's bring all the trophies
2: back.
3: I'm with
2: you.
1: And for those of you listening in the other 399 cities of America, thank you for being here as well.
3: Hey, there's New York and everywhere else, but no, just
1: but,
3: kidding.
1: Lou, to you, the question is it more divided?
3: I think it's more divided if you let your devices convince you of that, because if we stare out here at Times Square, there's interactions, there's just collisions between cultures and people, and you have to find a way to work through that if you're in person. I think technology, which I've always focused on, spent my whole career investing in, is extremely divisive if you let it be. Mm. It can also be extremely, you know, miracle making for drug development, all these other things that we rely on technology before. But I think the spread of information, and more importantly, misinformation, happens through the devices, not when you sit down and have a conversation.
1: Yeah.
3: In real life with
1: people. See, this is where I'm going to disagree slightly, because I do think that it is divisive. I'm not ignoring the divisiveness, but I think that in the founding days of the fathers, I think that they were as divisive as the technology allowed them to be. Mm. And if you think about, I'm writing the Federalist Papers, and I'm gonna start the Cleveland Democrat, and I'm gonna author the Columbus Republican. Well, like, we named our media sources like according to our partisan bent at that time. Yeah. It was what the technology allowed.
3: So the carrier pigeons carried the misinformation as opposed to.
2: Now that goes back to our days in Italy. Okay,
1: yeah, that's right. but if you boil down to it, they did have massive fights over people that would say, "Oh, you slandered me! You lied about what I said." And I'm like, I've been watching a lot of documentaries leading up to the 4th, because I'm just so excited that we made it to 250. But I'm going, wow, these guys had the exact same problems we do today.
3: But isn't that the beauty that Christine put her finger on? Is that we can have that civil disagreement
1: and survive for 250 years.
2: Well, look, I mean, when you go back 250 years, we call it the Revolutionary War, but it was the first civil war in these American states, right? In these colonies.
1: You had loyalists to the king living next door to the colonists, and they were friends until the revolution broke out.
2: And when you break it down, it was 40% loyalists, 40% patriots, and then 20% were on the side. And
3: they weren't democratic socialists?
2: No. Well, actually, they were probably capitalists, because they were siding with either Great Britain or with the colonies on who employed them. And in one household, you may have had two or three folks that were employed, one being from the colonies, one being from Great Britain, and they were fighting each other because they were fighting for their lives and their livelihood. So it really was the first civil war.
1: Well, and it took forever to fight, and we finally did it in about 8 years. It was at 8-9 years that it took us to get it done.
2: And we were the occupied city here in New York City. I mean, I know we talk a lot about Boston and Philadelphia, and they are very important.
1: Yeah.
2: But this is the occupied city.
1: So coming up, we've got historians. We've got people that are concerned about the future of this country. We've got entrepreneurs. We've got the founder of Sail Forth, which is going to be this big armada of boats going up and down the river. And we have got T-Square.
2: Tom Harris
1: himself, the man who is hosting all of us today for this day-long broadcast of America 250. But right now, we're telling the whole nation about it. Thank you for being here for That Kevin Show.

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1: Hi, Kevin McCullough. I have a lot of friends that have a lot of opinions about AI, what it means, how to use it, what should be done with it, and what shouldn't be. 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

0: Kevin McCullough.
1: Great to be back with you. Times Square is the location. It is our Celebrate America 250 Day. And how American 250 does it get than to have the That Kevin Show theme come back with Tony Mara, one of the David Letterman all-time great drummers, drumming us back in? I just think it's appropriate for Times Square and all the rest. Anyway, I'm here with Lou Bassanese and Christine Nicholas. We are enjoying this reflection of our country's presence. And it's all been made possible by the Times Square Alliance and Tom Harris is the president. Yeah. T-Square, no stranger to all of my radio shows. And Tom, it's good to see you in person. Thank you for having us, first of all. And why does Times Square feel it's important to celebrate America's 250?
2: Thank you for being here. Thank you for being here. We're so excited to have the entire family of Salem here with us. And I'm not going to start naming the stations because I'll get it wrong. But Times Square has always had a place in history and in celebrations. Right behind us, we have the Father Duffy statue, a World War I chaplain. And if you think about it, Times Square is a living laboratory for American freedoms. We celebrate the First Amendment every day here in Times Square. The commercial enterprise is in its glory here, and it's a place that people come to assemble, including the radio station.
1: Yeah. Well, and you, and how many events would you say you host in Times Square over the course of a given year?
2: It's over the course of a day. I mean, we're doing probably over 1,000 events in the square a
3: day.
2: I'm sorry, 1,000 events a year in Times Square. We have more than one per day.
1: Yeah, that's
2: incredible. Today we have, we're going to have soccer fans here. We have a FIFA activation down in the south. We had a film shoot overnight. We have this radio station broadcasting. So that's just today.
1: As we were talking in the first segment, Tom, the New York has always been kind of a laboratory for the rest of America. Things kind of get worked out here first. What kind of impact do you think Times Square, New York City, Ellis Island, this entire existence of this city has meant to the 250 years?
2: Well, I think Times Square is a reflection of the city, of the nation, to the world. We are celebrating America 250 throughout the whole year in Times Square. We started out on New Year's Eve with a celebration of America 250 right after midnight. On July 3rd, there's going to be a private event, but it's going to celebrate the 250th anniversary of the country. And then America 250 is going to be back on December 31st to close out the year. So we are jam-packed throughout the year with patriotic stuff, and we're so happy that Salem is here today in Times Square.
1: Will there be a ball drop on July 4th? I heard rumors about that.
2: On July 4th? I don't know. I know Taylor Swift is getting married on July 3rd.
3: Did you get invited?
2: No, wait. I didn't get invited.
1: Is that for real? Do we know that for sure now?
2: No. I mean, it's reported. It was in the news, so it has to be true.
3: Right. I read it online.
1: Yeah. Well, so if people are listening in Seattle or Kalamazoo or wherever they are this afternoon, what would you tell them about why they should come to New York this year specifically?
2: So I think New York is probably the great, I would say it's

0: how does that background really make you be able to do this job so well? Because, by the way, there's been three presidents of the Times Square Alliance, and each were unique, but I certainly feel the safest now with Tom Harris next to me.
1: Well, thank you so much. That's very kind. We are safe because of the hard work of the men and women of the New York City Police Department. Commissioner Tisch has been amazing, but we've always had great police commissioners, and they recognize the value of Times Square and the importance to make sure that Times Square is safe for those hundreds of thousands of people who pass through here every day. So I don't really take credit for it. I give all of the credit to them, and we are certainly a neighborhood that works together. Neighborhoods that work together work, and we have great partners with the New York City Police Department, and that's why Times Square really is the safest that it has been in history.
2: Tom, pleasure to meet you. I'm the numbers nerd, right? I'm a Wall okay. Street guy. I love numbers. I am fascinated by your stat that over 1,000 events a year here in Times Square, which begs the question for me. We talked at the top of the show about this world seemingly divided. What's the common thread that you can say, witnessing the diversity of groups that are coming here, 1,000 over the course of the year, that binds everyone together, that really is representative of what America's about?
1: So I think here people put politics aside when they come into Times Square, and we can have differences but not be disagreeable, and I think that's what's sort of missing with the country. Everything is, if you don't agree with me, you're dead to me. And I think that when we started to not appreciate our differences and celebrate the differences that we all have that make us unique and make us different and make it exciting, I think that's when we started to lose a little bit. And here in Times Square, we celebrate the diversity of individuals, of cultures, of restaurants, of theater. Every single day, it's diversity in action.
3: And I want to say you have a really tough job because when COVID hit, you took the hit like the rest of the city did, and numbers went down, and we had to close everything down, and all that happened. And you've been building it back every second that you've been awake since then. But one bad headline, and all of a sudden everybody goes, "Oh, New York's not safe again." And you know, I just want to say, here we are surrounded by people in Times Square, and I've never felt safer, and the NYPD are here and they're doing their thing. But one bad headline, Tom, is not representative of what you're turning out here every day.
1: No, of course, and it's so important to focus on the positive. It's very easy to just sensationalize the headlines, but we look to do is push out the positive, and that's why I love the partnership with Salem, because you're always looking for positive. Sure, we would like the world to be better. We all would, but we don't have to fight while we figure out who's going to win. This isn't a sporting event. It's not the Knicks game. But just remember, at the end of a Knicks game, we all shake hands and remember that we're friends and that we're out for the same thing, and that's the enjoyment. And we're all out for the same thing here in Times Square, and that's creating fantastic memories and good experiences for everyone who comes from all over the world to experience.
3: How many
1: Times
3: restaurants
1: Square.
3: In Times Square?
1: There's probably 260 restaurants.
3: How many theaters?
1: 41.
0: That's 41. 39 operating right now.
1: 39 operating.
0: If you count Lincoln Center, which is not quite in this district. That's another theater, but they've deemed it a Broadway theater. Right. So yeah, any given day, there's going to be 39 different productions.
3: That's why the revivals that play there get qualified for the Tonys, because it's
0: right.
3: technically
0: a Broadway theater.
1: Yeah. And then we have a lot of smaller theaters that are just outside. AMT
3: They call them black box rooms, where just a small crowd can be in there, but it's a warm and welcoming experience.
1: And it's a small crowd enjoying live theater, and there's nothing like live theater. Every show is different. You could go see one show two times, and there's always going to be something different, something to capture your mind and just challenge you.
2: Have you seen them all 39?
1: No, I can't
0: hard.
1: Say that. Christine has.
0: I've tried. I still have. But I will tell you, just right now, Two Strangers Carrying a Cake was one of those shows nominated for a Tony Award, did not win, but it is a love story about New York City. It's about folks that are, you know, he comes over from the UK, he's enthusiastic, he's excited, and she, of course, as a barista in Brooklyn, could care less, but then through his eyes, she sees New York in a different way. And I think that's what I love about Times Square, is you can see the excitement, you can see the love for New York City, and you see it through their eyes, and you realize how blessed we are to be here. You're seeing this now through the World Cup coverage. You see all of these

0: these Instagram accounts, yes. Freddie from Germany, and you know, like
1: who got an invite to the White House,
0: and also he was on Fox Business. I mean, it's crazy. But the reason being is they had an impression that New York was going to be a certain way through the either the media or through their own governments, and now they've come here, and it's almost like free range tourists, right? They can go, they can be free, they can experience it for themselves, and that's the beauty of tourism. You need to be able to see it for yourself. And it has been a gift as far as,
1: and imagine,
0: you know, marketing.
1: And some people are doing this, but imagine the difference in experience of doing a FIFA game in New York and then going to L.A. to see one and then seeing one in the Midwest. It's like America really is unlike any other place on the world, and the world's seeing that for themselves right now firsthand. We have got so much more fun left in the remainder of today's That Kevin Show live from Times Square. Thank you, Times Square Alliance and Tom Harris, for having us. Being brought to you by the also thebigskinny.com. We will talk a little bit more about what that's all about. And I want to say thank you to Eagle Nuclear, providing the next generation of energy when we need it as well. All just some of our sponsors today here in our big Times Square. Celebrate 250, America. Coming right back.

0: next.
1: Hey, I'm not one to say I told you so, but do you remember last year when I told you that Pure Talk was hands down the best wireless company that I'd ever used? 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
3: Numbers mean much to me because of prostate cancer. I'm Johnny Braggs, the number 2, for my stepfather who died of prostate cancer, and my uncle who suffered so much after prostate cancer surgery. 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

0: great Sam Levine on sax there, who will be with us at the end of the show with a very special gift, along with Allison Taylor. Not going to tell you anything more about it till then. It's Kevin McCullough. We are live from Times Square, and we have got a celebration of America 250 going on. Christine Nicholas and Lou Bassanese, my co-hosts for today, special to share this with you guys. I feel so strongly about how much you both love the country, and it's just really cool to get to do this together.
1: Agreed.
0: Lou, you join us on Mondays, and we talk money, and we talk about the markets, and we talk about capitalism, and we talk about entrepreneurialism and kind of working your way up.
1: Yeah.
0: And when America was founded, they had to win the independence. They did that. And then they had a big, long knockdown drag out over what government was going to be and specifically what the economy was going to be.
1: Yes.
0: And there were these two forces at work, Jefferson and Hamilton, and they kind of saw the world completely differently. Hamilton won. New York kept the commerce of the United States. And this is like, we're one of the only countries on the planet that has a separate financial capital from our governmental capital.
1: Yes.
0: I'm just curious, your thoughts on what makes the American economic system unique and why it survived for 250 years.
1: Well, I think we're never going to lose sight of the foundation, right? The concept of free markets, making it open and separate from government. But then I think more than anything, this is why I love Wall Street and investing. Two things. It was never taught to me growing up. None of these money principles were ever taught, so it's constantly learning. But the markets are dynamic, and nowhere else in this world do you see the innovation in finance and in technology that gets to be adopted so quickly than it is in America. And so I think that's exciting and intimidating at the same time, right? Because the pace of change is the only thing that's constant, but the setup, the foundation of that, put that in place to enable that. And if you look at the thing that's dominating the headlines today, and that's AI, right? For the last 6, 7 months, 12 months, we're leading the race in AI because we have the system, the foundation from the founding fathers that put in place that allows us to innovate quickly, to have the capital provided, not from government, but from private citizens
0: yeah.
1: to fund this and bring it about and accelerate development. Nowhere else in the world does this exist. If you look at, I think France has one AI company. That's the greatest example of what's going on in Europe versus the United States in terms of technological innovation.
0: Well, and China's going to have something to say about this, or they're going to try to. That's really going to boil down to energy, which is kind of a different topic.
1: Yeah.
0: Christine, you wanted to add something?
2: No, I'm just, you know, when it comes to AI, since you seem to be the expert on this as far as investing.
0: His middle name is ChatGPT.
2: How is it trading now? I mean, how are the, you know, when you talk about AI, I don't think people can sort of rattle off the top companies. You probably could, but
1: yes.
2: What should we be looking for if we are, you know, in novice investors and we wanted to get into the AI market?
1: Fantastic question. I think the only household name in AI is NVIDIA. They make mm-hmm. chips. They used to make gaming chips. But here's the key is chips. That's it.
0: Yeah.
1: AI. Every technology, whether it's you getting into your car and having GPS, having those cooled seats that are air conditioned, right? There's chips in that. Our cell phones, these microphones, these headsets. So I think the best way to think of AI is it's the latest technology to leverage chips, semiconductors.
0: Yeah.
1: And the best investment to make, this is not personal investment advice, but it is factual. The best investment over the last 10 years has been owning the ETF that is nothing but semiconductor companies, chip companies. So you get a basket, you're diversified. The ticker symbol on that is SOXX for the Philadelphia Semiconductor Index. This year alone, it's up 114%. So even if you don't have a clue what to do in the markets, you don't know how to pick between one company or another, you can diversify broadly in an ETF, like the SOX ETF, or in your 401k, there's going to be a semiconductor ETF. It is the smartest decade-long trend that you can play, I would say, outside of maybe cybersecurity, because that's the next big threat, because we're fighting wars not on physical ground, but on digital ground.
0: Well, and it's going to increasingly be that way forever, because we're
1: yes.
0: going to be cyber attacking, and we're going to have kinetic war side by side. I want to go back to the founders, though, because this is, I think, significant. Hamilton had to talk to Washington and to the Congress into taking a risk in setting up the Treasury, starting the National Bank, taking on some of the debt that some of the states incurred.
1: Yeah.
0: But Wall Street would not exist if he had not done that.
1: Yeah, mixed emotions on the role of government and the Treasury and how they've influenced markets. Especially now you see the government investing directly in companies. I am not a fan of that. We'll also see the government trying to have a heavier hand in regulating technologies. We were talking in the break about federalism. It's a tough area. Do we put the regulation of AI into the state's hands? I think that's hard to do because then you're going to have 50 different policies.
0: No state's going to have the resource to do
1: that. They don't have the resource. More importantly, Christine, you said I'm the expert on AI, maybe for the next 5 minutes. The craziness about AI is every AI model leader changes by the week,
2: right.
1: And every AI company is innovating at a pace we've never seen, which I think is the most important thing. We're used to just growth and being fast. This is exponential growth, so I like to use the analogy. It's like getting a, you know, playing softball and seeing a lob pitch and then 105-mile-an-hour fastball. We're just not used to it, this pace, this acceleration, so it's taking some adjusting to get used to.
2: I give you more than 5 minutes. I have a feeling you're going to be around for years and years because you're ahead of the curve, and that's really how you deal with the fastball, is being ahead of that curve.
0: Okay, when we come back, a historian's going to join us to talk about the Revolutionary Trail, not in Boston, not in Philadelphia.
2: But in New York.
0: Right here in New York City.
2: And AI. There's an AI, yes.
0: And if you come to New York for
1: our expertise, reign is over.
0: July 4th celebration, you can download this stuff and experience it all for yourself. Stay with us. Very special guest coming up next. Surprise from That Kevin Show in Times Square, celebrating America's 250.

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0: York. That Kevin. Kevin McCullough.
1: Well, they said it was going to rain all day, and thus far, we're dry. So I'm taking that as a win. It's That Kevin Show, live from Times Square today, a special edition, and on 400 stations. Don't be nervous. Coast to coast across the country. Glad to have you here. Lou Bassanese and Christine Nicholas are co-hosting with me as well today. And Christine, we have talked in our little travel show on Friday night, we have talked about the Revolutionary Trail and the echoes of the revolution.
2: Yes.
1: This is a project that's been kind of locally spearheaded here. Why don't you introduce our next guest?
2: It's a local project, but it is going to have some serious, I think, reach. Ted Knutson is a partner with our good friend who's been on the show, Peter Christensen. They're both professors out of CUNY, the Gotham Center. Ted joins us to talk about the New York City Revolutionary Trail, but also this Echoes of Revolution, which is a really exciting, as we were talking earlier, an AI augmented reality experience, which is launching soon. What's nice about it, how I look at it, is as a mom of teenagers, I struggle to get them to go beyond the Hamilton show, which we've seen about five or six times, and they know all the lyrics. So it was like that was the way of getting them to focus on a little history.
1: Bit of history, yeah.
2: But my son is also a big
1: gamer
2: fan. He's a gamer, yeah. So this is up to you now, Ted. It's on you to like get Lucas Nicholas to learn more about revolutionary history through this new game of yours. Okay,
1: Ted Knutson, welcome.
3: Oh, well, thank you for having me.
2: So what's the name of the game?
3: So the name of the game is Echoes of Revolution New York. It is a collaboration with the Ubisoft, the makers of Assassin's Creed video game, who actually recreated Colonial New York in their Assassin's Creed 3 in 2014. So we are licensing their game engine and projecting it onto real New York City streetscapes using augmented reality right on your phone for free. And we're mixing in a little bit of some original history of why New York was so important in the American Revolution. So you game a little, you learn a little, you walk a little, and you see some really great parts of downtown.
1: Now, people that aren't here, that are in the 399 other places, can they download this and have an experience without being physically in New York?
3: Not yet. That may be something that we do within the future, but we are actually trying to get people to actually come to New York City and actually walk, tread the terrain, as Winston Churchill used to say.
1: So talk to me about what kind of things about the New York Revolutionary Trail that we don't know that we should know.
3: Sure. Well, basically, New York is really the center of the American Revolution. If you asked anyone from the time period, say, from King George to the local commanders in the British Army, or from the Continental Congress to George Washington, they would say, New York is the center. It's the great prize of the entire war. And most of the action kind of takes place within the commuter train lines of New York City. There's also some really great kind of iconic events that take place here in the city, including several major battles. Battle for Long Island is still Battle for Kipps Bay. Battle of Harlem Heights. These are major engagements where America really could have disappeared. The American dream could have been snuffed out very early.
1: Well, and it was well known that Washington, it just killed him that he couldn't come back and retake New York before Yorktown.
3: 100%. So we talk, the game actually spans things that happened both in the run-up to the war, talking about things like the newspaper and PR wars that kind of led up to the war, all the beginning of the war, where we see particularly the tearing down of King George the Third statue in Bowling Green, which is a big augmented reality portion of the game, defending the harbor against British incursion, and then things during the British occupation of New York between 1776 and 1783, including things like the Great Fire of 1776, and we turn that into sort of a whodunit.
1: Fun.
2: So, Ted, how many portions of the game, like how many sites are there that you've worked on?
3: There's 10 main sites, and then you can also collect a number of characters. So that interspersed along the sites, along the route, you can kind of also meet famous people. They're all geofenced, which is to say that you actually have to be within like 10 or 15 yards of these things that you can see on the GPS interface.
1: So it's like Pokemon. It's Assassin's Creed meets Pokemon.
3: It is Assassin's Creed meets Pokemon with a little bit of
1: history.
3: A little bit of history.
1: Yeah.
3: And yes, actually Niantic Social is a partner, as is Sugar Creative Labs out of the UK. So it's a great kind of international collaboration. And one of our major funders was actually the British government, which is pretty amazing.
1: Lou, stop buying the stocks and ask a question.
4: I'm not buying the stocks. 30 years ago, this would have made me really interested in history.
3: Yeah.
4: I'm curious in the technology. What's next on your development roadmap? Because now you can develop things. I know you can take photographs and create a virtual AI world in a matter of hours. So that's probably expanded what you can do with this project.
3: We haven't actually used AI to date with this project because historical accuracy is really, really crucial. And AI is not quite there yet. But you're right. I mean, we're talking 6 to 12 months before these experiences that used to cost $10, $20, $30 million to design these games. They'll be available to pretty much anybody with the know-how in the next, I'm going to guess, 12 to 18 months.
1: Take us back to the Revolutionary Trail. What's the most interesting aspect of, what's the most interesting stop along the way?
3: Yeah, that's a great question. I think the kids are going to like firing the cannons at British ships that line on the Hudson River the best. For me, I guess my personal favorite is actually doing the colonial printing press. So we actually can project a colonial era printing press and kind of how cool it was at the time period. You can tell how many bells and whistles it has, but also that not much has changed. So we're still trying to use this medium to tell a story.
4: Mm. So there's actually a technology now called Virtuix Omni One. It's an omnidirectional treadmill that you could do this and actually move around. So you can get history, technology, and
1: exercise
4: at the same time. So.
3: No, that's
1: what I need.
3: It makes total sense. And also that you see that, like, listen, newspapers and media stations have never exactly been straight down the middle calling balls and strikes. There's always been a sort of partisan tinge to them. And that's okay.
1: Well, and yeah, it was only a modern creation that journalism pretended to say we can be objective about this. We used to just put the party on the masthead of the newspaper.
3: If it wasn't on the masthead, it was pretty obvious.
1: That's right. Well, and I'm okay with that. Just tell me your perspective, and then I understand what you're saying and where you're coming from.
3: Absolutely.
1: Got to take another break. When we come back, another great sponsor of today's show is asking America to do something spiritual for itself on July 4th. Rocky and Lisa White will join us. Stick around. It's That Kevin Show live from Times Square.

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6: Serving it up with a no-drink minimum. It's that Kevin show.
7: Yeah, it's a no-drink minimum because it's a family show, David Pipes. I've told you this before. Oh, that's Lonnie Perkins. Hold on a second. It's that Kevin show. It's Times Square. We're here. Lou Bassanese, Christine Nicholas, Kevin McCullough. Glad to have you with us. And yesterday I introduced you to Rocky and Lisa White, the owners and co-owners of America 250 Airborne Flag and Flagpole. And they told me for the first time about something called the 1776 Prayer Challenge. Rocky and Lisa, welcome back. It's good to have you. I just wish you could be here in Times Square with us. It's just too much fun.
8: I wish we could, Kevin. Thanks for having us, though.
7: Sure thing. Now, we're in Times Square. This is the crossroads of the world, and the world is on your mind when you're asking people to come together on July 4th at 4 in the afternoon. What are you trying to do?
8: Yes, we're asking people to join the movement on 4th of July at 4 p.m. to gather their friends and family and neighbors and let's pray for America. And we're asking them to go on to the website and submit that, yes, they will do this challenge. And when they register saying, yes, I will do this, we will pray on the board at 4. When they register with accepting this challenge, they automatically get registered to a sweepstakes winning $1,776 at the end of this challenge. There will
7: be we didn't tell that part yesterday. That's a
8: no,
7: cool thing.
8: I failed to mention that giveaway.
7: Well, so here's what we want you to do, friends. We want you to pray for your country, because praying for your country is just good in and of itself. But then when you do, if you go on the website and say, yeah, I'm going to pray on July 4th, fill out the info, register, you're going to have a chance at $1,776. And Lou Bassanese, I'm not sure how far that'll go in AI stock, but we could get
9: it
7: a couple of
9: things. It could definitely help. It's the key is getting started.
7: There you go.
8: Yeah.
7: Rocky, you guys are purveyors of flags. What is the flag business like these days? How many American flags are people ordering and using and moving? I have to replace mine about every 3 years because the weather in the Northeast is just brutal and it just like tears it down eventually. But what's business like these days?
10: Yeah, Kevin, thanks for asking. Business is steady year-round, but I don't know. There's always an increase around the flag holidays. We got Memorial Day, Flag Day, 4th of July, and especially this year, being the 250th anniversary of our nation, sales are brisk, and we're selling flags in all various sizes. And, you know, we're just honored to be able to sell and service the American flag. It's just what we believe in.
7: Do you do only the Stars and Stripes, the current model? Do you do the original 13 colonies? Do you do the Don't Tread on Me? Like, I want all these flags in my house.
10: Absolutely, yes. We don't have them in stock. We have some of those flags in stock, but we sell all the historical flags, the 48 Star. You know, we can get all of those. Those are flags that our suppliers, manufacturers have on hand, and we can get those. But for the most part, it's here in Texas. It's the U.S. and Texas flags, and then
7: sure.
10: Also a lot of the Betsy Ross and the America 250 and. I mean, flag sales are brisk.
9: Yeah, hey, Rocky, yeah, don't book that order for Kevin yet. I don't know that he's asked Amy to fly three flags on the house yet.
7: Yeah, I got to clear that with the bride. Well, Rocky and Lisa White are sponsoring the 1776 Prayer Challenge. Friends, 1776prayer.org is the website. It's 1776prayer.org. But get your friends and family. Just stop for a couple of minutes at 4 o'clock on July 4th and say a prayer for your country. Pray for your government. Pray for your leaders. Pray for your mayor. Pray for your governor, for your House of Representatives, your Senate. Pray for all of them because we want divine favor. Our founders started by asking God to show mercy and grace on us, and it would be very American to do the same thing on July 4th this year. Rocky and Lisa, thank you for all that you're doing. We appreciate it.
8: Very good. They can get their commemorative flags online as well while they last.
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0: News this hour at Town Hall. I'm Bob Agnew in Washington. Festivities marking the 250th anniversary of American independence ramping up across the country. Paying a visit to the National Mall here in Washington, Chad George, one of the visitors from Columbus, Ohio, says he brought his family.
1: Brought the family here for the 250th anniversary of the greatest country in the world. A lot of division in the world, but the reality is, as you've seen with the World Cup going on, we have the greatest country in the world, and you need to get out and enjoy it, which is why we're here right now.
0: President Trump is heading to South Dakota for a speech and fireworks at Mount Rushmore tonight. Tomorrow he'll be speaking on the National Mall. In New York City, Times Square is going to have a ball drop to mark the midnight hour and kick off the 4th of July when it arrives. Donna Warner reports on a heat wave smothering the eastern part of the country.
2: It's a hot July 4th holiday weekend as the eastern part of the U.S. suffers through a heat wave. New York and Boston already hit 100 degrees Thursday. At Boston's Franklin Park Zoo, Dr. Malou Selly says they're giving the animals what they need.
3: Some animals have very comfortable air-conditioned areas.
2: And in the southeast, Ray Dawson in Marietta, Georgia, is taking refuge at a cooling center as he deals with homelessness.
0: And that report from Donna Warder. A pioneering electric vehicle maker sales shifting into high gear. More details from this report from Rich Thomason.
4: Tesla sales accelerated over the past 3 months. The EV maker sold 25% more vehicles than in the same period 1 year ago, delivering 480,126 cars. Brisk sales in Europe accounting for a good share of the increase. Any lingering protests over Elon Musk's political activities, his ties to the Trump administration, appear to have evaporated. Rich Thomason reporting.
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10: This is Hugh Hewitt for townhall.com. 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As you do, remember that even these things are the fruits of freedom, the benefits of a stable government, civilizational order. For 250 years, a quarter of a millennium now, our nation has benefited from these gifts. Yes, there's plenty to be concerned about as we look at the health of our nation in recent days. We are, and this is not hyperbole, more polarized than the upheavals I lived through in the late 60s and early 1970s. We have a lot of work to do. And yet, and I really believe this, we have a lot to be thankful for. America is still, as my old friend Bill Bennett has said, the last best hope. On behalf of Salem Media, have a great 4th of July. I'm Hugh Hewitt.
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12: 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It's Kevin McCullough, Monday through Friday, on That Kevin Show. And now, from the Connors and Sullivan Broadcast Studios, the man who is not what he wants to be, but is way grateful that he's not who he used to be, here's Kevin!
17: Thank you, David Pipes, Lonnie Perkins, everybody, Tanika, everybody in the studio, Alex, Matt Samblin, everybody that's helping the show hit the airwave today. Thank you for being with us. We are live from Times Square celebrating America 250. We've been talking about this day for months, and we're so excited that it's finally here. And if you're coming down to Times Square, if you're in the New York area and you're coming down to Times Square, please be kind. Don't see my big 45-foot bald head on the billboard and make fun of me. I'm very sensitive about such things. We've got to have kindness in Times Square today. That lady who's laughing right there is Christine Nicholas, and Christine, I'm a good sport about
18: you.
17: Mine.
18: Are a very good sport, and I noticed that you're donning a beautiful hat.
17: Yes,
18: does the Kevin show.
17: I'm trying to keep the shine down under the tent here today. Lou Bassanese is also with us. You hear him on Mondays with us talking about finance and investing and so forth. And Lou, you're non-bald head is also...
19: I'm not follically challenged, no.
17: No. You're not.
19: It is a weird feeling to see your mug up on Times Square. So.
17: It is, but it's a cool feeling, and we're here celebrating because the guy next to you made it all possible. Tom Harris, we call him T-Square. Actually, Michael Che, the Saturday Night Live comedian, was the one that coined it, but he said T-Square, and he's been T-Square ever since. This is the love of your life. Next to Mrs. Harris... Your next closest love is where you're sitting and what you're doing right now.
20: After my kids, it is Times Square. Wife, kids, Times Square.
17: Oh, okay. Yeah. Well,
18: you need a dog, Tom. I just got to say.
20: Listen, Times Square is the place to be. Thank you so much to everyone for being here and for broadcasting the show live from Times Square. It really is amazing.
17: How many people come through here on a given year?
20: On a given year, close to 100 million. We have about 250,000 people per day who come through Times Square. You trick me by saying a year.
17: That's right.
20: You stump me because usually it's a day that
17: curveball.
20: People ask.
19: Does the World Cup change that,
20: yeah,
19: or do you have events each year that kind of bring on the steady average?
20: There is always a reason for people to come to Times Square, and we've maintained our numbers with the World Cup. It's just different folks come.
18: It's very different. In fact, funny photo. On Sunday, you had the summer solstice, which is a wonderful, longest day of the year, but they celebrate here at Times Square Alliance with a yoga from sunrise to sunset. So when you had the sunset yoga in the evening, you had all of these mats all over the four or five different plazas that they have in Times Square. But then the Norwegians showed up from their victory. They're wearing their red shirts. They're all over, and they start doing the rowing, the Norwegian rowing. So you had the yogas,
20: the Vikings,
18: the Viking,
20: yes,
18: rowing. And it was such a dichotomy. It was so funny, and it's only in Times Square that could actually happen.
20: So, and just, it really is where the world comes together to play, because in between the Norwegians and the yoga, the folks from Senegal came out. So at one point, the Norwegians put the Norwegian flag up on George M. Cohen.
18: Oh, no.
20: And then the Senegalese went up and took it down and put the Senegal flag there. And it was just such good-spirited fun. And one of the guys from Senegal wasn't tall enough, so one of the Norwegians was sort of helping him up. And it really is where the whole world comes together, puts aside differences, and just has a great time.
1: Okay, I'm gonna go out on a limb here. This is not going to be the serious Times Square interview. We did that in hour one. I'm going to bet that each of the four of us have a very funny Times Square story in our past, and I want to know what yours is. Tom Harris, you have more stories of Times Square than anybody at the table. What's the funniest one that's happened to you or you've been part of?
20: I think that every day I'm in awe that I am shocked every day in Times Square. There's not a day that goes by that I don't say, wow, that sort of surprised me. And I think on Sunday, the fact that 3,000 Norwegians were rowing on the red steps was kind of like, wow, this
21: that
20: is pretty cool. And then at one point, they all started to do a yoga pose because we were doing yoga next door.
1: That's right.
20: And I told Gary Winkler, who does our events, we're counting them in our numbers for today.
1: Okay, Mr. Bassett.
22: I'm not a funny guy. I don't have any funny experiences. I got to say,
1: nothing
22: memorable.
1: Memorable. Okay.
22: This is the top of the list. I don't think I would ever imagine of being here with a good friend, someone that I hadn't met before, the head of the Times Square Alliance, the queen of public relations in New York City, and just witnessing everything going on. Because sometimes as a New Yorker, you don't think of coming through Times Square. It's when you have visitors that come in is when you head here. But I think this is one of, it has to be the most memorable.
1: Christine, most memorable. Funniest, whatever.
21: Have to say to you, so we've done these broadcasts before in Times Square, and they're all very special. But the one in December was, you know, like 20 degrees below, and we decided to do it anyway. And we had a lot of restaurateurs come out, and one guy brought his soup. And I'm like, is this supposed to be Vichy soup?
1: And we're supposed
21: it's
1: to eat
21: cold.
1: It. We're supposed
21: is it
1: to
21: gazpacho?
1: Eat it in front of them.
21: What? And I'm like, oh, this is delicious. It was frozen. And then, of course, Serendipity brought their frozen hot chocolate, which technically was actually frozen hot chocolate. It was delicious. But I have to say one of the special moments that I have here with my family is every Valentine's, the Times Square Alliance creates Love in Times Square. And in the evening, they allow those who are married. You know, they do the engagements. They do the weddings early on. But then those who have been married, and if they have a special milestone, they allow them to renew their vows. So Nick and I last year were celebrating 25 years of marriage. Marital bliss, I will say, because I married Saint Nicholas, if you will.
20: That he is.
21: Oh, yes. Okay.
1: Did she just call her husband Santa Claus?
21: No. Well, he does give a lot. And also the fact that he married me makes him partly saintly.
1: Okay.
21: But our children were there to experience it. And it was just really special. Yeah. And so our kids were there along with like a few thousand other people. And then we went to Virgil's for a very romantic dinner at Virgil's Barbecue with the kids, of course.
1: With the sauce and everything.
21: It was
1: beautiful. Fine. You guys all did serious ones.
21: Okay.
1: Best Times Square memory was one of my earliest visits to New York because I didn't grow up here. And I was doing radio in Chicago, got off the air at like 7 or 8 p.m. New York time, had to catch a flight. By the time we got here, got into our hotel, I had not eaten. So my buddy and I said, well, what's open? And it was like going on midnight, maybe
21: what's
1: after
21: closed?
1: Midnight.
21: Everything's
1: so they're like,
21: open.
1: Well, everything in Times Square, so just head over to Times Square. And the Sbarro was open at after midnight.
22: The two self-respecting Italians right here are going, please,
1: No, this is bad. I'm married to one now.
21: He's now closed, by
1: but,
21: the way.
1: But it's, but
20: that's
1: Sbarro,
20: like fine dining, isn't it?
1: But, yeah. To Texans,
21: maybe.
1: It is. But I was so hungry, and they're like, yeah, Sbarro's open. And I don't know if you remember, but Sbarro had the window.
21: With all the pizza.
1: Where you could sit and look out the window while you ate your slice. And I didn't know how to call it a slice. It was like the first time. So, we're watching, this is like, by the time we get our food, it's like after 1:30, 2 o'clock in the morning. And here down the street comes 500 bicycles on a race at 2 a.m. in Times Square. And I said, dang it,
17: this is the funnest city on the planet. I'm moving here. I'm going to work here someday. Like, I just made the decision then, and it was because it was all Times Square's fault.
21: There you go.
17: Because they had the bike race.
21: Did that encourage you to get on a bike? Because I just can't imagine Kevin McCullough on a bike.
17: Oh, I love bicycles.
21: Okay.
17: But having a race at 2 a.m., that's prime New York memory right there.
20: That's Times Square.
17: When we come back, a very special guest talking about America's role on the globe. Don't go anywhere. It's That Kevin Show live from Times Square.

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0: It's that Kevin Show, and 400 cities across the country joining us. Thank you for being here with us. We're on location today, a very special broadcast from Times Square, acknowledging America's 250, kind of the kickoff to the whole America 250 July 4th tunnel that we're going to have here in New York. It's going to be amazing. We're going to talk in just a little bit of actually about the Sail 4th 250 event, and that's going to be spectacular to see. And someone who may be very interested in it is joining us now, KT McFarland, former Deputy National Security Advisor, National Security Advisor to multiple presidents, at one time the equivalent civilian rank of a four-star admiral or general in the Pentagon. KT, my co-hosts today, Lou Bassanese and Christine Nicholas, also join us. And Christine was regaling me with stories of your past, you know, political exploits here in New York State. So it's been a kind of old home week. But talk to me a little bit, KT, about the significance of America's role, including our military, from the very beginning. Because Washington and Adams and some of these guys, right out the chute, had to decide about global conflict as it pertained to America's well-being and safety. And what are your thoughts as we approach 250?
1: Well, first of all, let's go back to 250. And what did the United States, what were these patriots, these founding fathers, what were they debating? What did they think faced them when they signed the Declaration of Independence? They were taking on, they knew they'd have to fight, and they knew that they had an occupying army, the British Army, and they were taking on the single most powerful military in the world, not just in their not just in their continent, not just in their neighborhood, in the world. The British Empire was like the Roman Empire. It ruled the world. And these patriots, they wanted freedom so much. They believed in freedom and the ability to govern themselves and democracy and representative government. They believed in it so much that they put their fortunes on the line. They put their lives on the line. And in fact, many of them died for the cause. So right from the get-go, it was an ambitious project, and it was a dream, and it was something that everybody would have laughed. In fact, when the British surrendered at Yorktown to General Washington, the band played "The World's Turned Upside Down." So from the very beginning, we, against all odds, prevailed. And then when they wrote the Constitution, there were two things that were very different from other countries. Well, first of all, having a constitution was different. Other countries don't have constitutions. The British had sort of a history of laws, but not a written constitution like we do. And they did two things which are really different. They said that the military would never be important enough to give orders to the civilians. So we have something called civilian control of the military. In every other country in the history of the world, the military, once you make it powerful enough and powerful enough and large enough, the military often takes over. That's exactly what happened when Julius Caesar, in the Roman Empire, the Roman Republic gave way to the Roman Empire because the military took power. If you look at country after country after country, it was the military that took power once they became so powerful. But in our country, we have civilian control of the military. And why is that so different? Well, we have the most powerful military in the history of the world. And our military officers are banned from taking political positions. They're not allowed to even talk about their political party. They can't campaign. They're meant to be neutral. They're meant to be nonpartisan. Not partisan, not bipartisan, they're meant to be nonpartisan. And I've seen in my career, whether it was in Vietnam, whether it was in Afghanistan, Iraq, at various times,

0: period, but then they wouldn't even own up to it. And so when I came back into the government, I worked in the Nixon and Ford administrations, went out during the Carter administration, and then came back during Reagan. It was to watch what had happened to the American military by the late 1970s, early 1980s. We had our most junior servicemen, corpsmen, they couldn't afford, they were on food stamps. They were below the poverty line. We weren't paying our military. Yeah, we were asking them to do all these things. We weren't paying them. And we weren't giving them the tools to do their job. We had ships that couldn't sail because they didn't really have the spare parts to work. We had airplanes that for every airplane that flew, was capable of flight, we had one sitting right next to it on the tarmac that was cannibalized for equipment. We had pilots that couldn't fly because they didn't have enough certified flying hours. And we had tanks that didn't work. I mean, we had so abandoned our military after Vietnam. And yet the military didn't, those people, those men and women, they didn't abandon us. And I've often thought that America loses its way. I mean, look, this is the nature of politics, right? It's the nature of self-governance. We make mistakes. We correct them at the next election or the next one after that. And we can often go through periods, and I think today might be one of them, where we lose confidence in our country and in our purpose in this world. But you know who never loses confidence in the purpose? It's the American military.
1: Said KT McFarland, thank you so much for saying that. Christine Nicholas here. Good to be with you again. We've got, with the 250 coming up, we are going to have one of the biggest demonstrations of our military, in a sense. We've got the Naval Review. We've got Operation Sail Forth. And Chris O'Brien is going to be on our air shortly, but what is it like in Washington? I mean, are they talking about it? Will you be with us? How important is this? I know it's important here in New York. We're all hearing about it. We're all excited about it. But are you hearing about it outside of New York?
0: You're hearing about it all over the country. You're just not hearing about it, you know, in the blue state. I don't want to get too political about this, but certain parts of the country don't honor our military. They don't honor our men and women in uniform. That's just the way it is right now. But I do think that when you get into the heartland, people realize they love America and they love the purpose of America. And they're proud of the fact that it's the 250th birthday of America. And you know what's so funny? I don't know if anybody follows this on Twitter, but because of FIFA, because of the soccer being played all over the country, we have tourists coming from all over the world, from Germany, from France, from Asia, and they're all coming, and they're not just going to New York and San Francisco and Los Angeles and Washington. They're driving across the country, and they're amazed at the wealth of America, at the sense of purpose and decency of the American people. That's not what they're hearing from their media.
2: Yeah.
0: They're hearing, you know, oh, America's a country long since passed its prime. Americans are terrible. They're racist. They're evil. They're this, they're that. And what those tourists are finding is that Americans are really fantastic, and they're tweeting about it. And because we're seeing it through their eyes, I think there are a lot of people who are sort of standing a little bit taller saying, hey, you know, we aren't so bad.
2: Yeah. KT McFarland, Lou Bassing is here. I think it's such great perspective. We're learning the blessings that we have that we take for granted. I think you have such a unique vantage point for knowing the threats that have been neutralized over the years that us as everyday Americans aren't aware of. My question to you is, what gives you the confidence that there's another 250, that we can keep our country safe? Is it the military? Is it the men and women? Is it a structural advantage that we have? From your worldview, why are we so unique and set up for continued safety and security?
0: I'm so glad you asked me that question, because after I left the Trump administration in the first term, I was really down, and I was upset about what the deep state and the media and the Democrats were doing to President Trump with impeachment. I was upset for my own career. And I went away. I went my husband and I took a plane from New York to the western coast of Scotland to Glasgow. We got in a car. We drove to the shore, the westernmost part of Scotland. We got on a ferry for 8 hours, and we went to an island in the middle of the Hebridean Islands in the middle of the Atlantic.
3: I really wanted to get away.
0: I wanted to get so far away. I went to a little island where there were more sheep than people, and it was raining all the time, and there was no Wi-Fi, there were no cell phones, there was no TV. I mean, there was nothing. There was just a lot.

0: of scotch and a lot of rain, a lot of sheep. And so I thought about what's happened to my country. It's never been this bad. And then the more I thought about it, yeah, it's been this bad before.
1: Yeah, it has.
0: And we've gotten through it. And then I thought, well, why are we so different? Why are we so special? You know, plenty of countries are wealthy. Plenty of countries have a great history. Plenty of countries have good governance or natural resources, whatever it is. And I thought and thought and thought, and I realized, you know, what makes America the one nation that is truly exceptional is that we reinvent ourselves. And we do it with great regularity every 40
1: years. And on that
0: note,
1: KT, we're out of time. But thank you for celebrating America with us today for a few minutes. We appreciate it.
0: It's a pleasure and an honor. Thank you.
1: Kevin McCullough coming back from Times Square. Stay here.
2: Stick around for more of That Kevin next.
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1: What's up, guys? 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

0: says from New York, that Kevin McCullough.
1: Do I actually feel the train vibrating the table as it goes underneath us? Where else can you have that experience doing that Kevin show, Christine Nicholas?
2: You feel the earth move under your feet,
1: that's
2: Kevin?
1: It. What line is
2: there
1: this?
2: You go.
1: What are we on top? Is this
2: one,
1: the
2: two, three.
1: One, two, and three.
2: Yeah.
1: Okay. We're live from Times Square. That's Christine Nicholas. You normally hear her on Fridays. Lou Bassanese is also here. He's with us on Mondays. Kevin McCullough, glad to have you with us every day. And Chris O'Brien is back with us, who was with us to talk about Sail Forth just a few weeks ago. And Chris, for people that have not heard anything about it, and we're on in 399 other cities than the last time you were with us, it is one of the most spectacular things that New York will experience in this 250 season. Tell us about it.
3: It's amazing. We're about 10 days out now, and it's really incredible. So it's nice to be back to share this with your audience, Kevin. The ships are coming from around the world. We've been tracking that. Actually, we have this amazing tracker on our website, sailforth.org, and you can see exactly where the ships are and where they're coming from. But they're all here now, so they're in this giant clump. but you can zoom in and look at them. But they just left Norfolk, and now they're headed to Baltimore, and then they come to New York next for the fourth.
1: Right.
3: But, it's been this journey, because we've been at this since April of 2020, this planning. That was the first time we got the attachés together to talk about, our plan, tell them about America's 250th. This is coming, and we want these ships to join America to celebrate this milestone moment for the country. And it takes that long to get these ships, because they're in high demand all around the world.
1: Sure.
3: And so they're not only...
1: And we're talking about tall ships. Talking about old ships.
3: Well, they're not old. They're modern sailing vessels. They've been updated. Most of the ships that are called the Class A, the very large, tall ships, the masts rise up to about 180 feet or so. Some of the ships are 400 feet long. And so these ships, they operate as active training ships for their navies. So the academy cadets for their navies from their countries around the world are being trained. It's such an amazing experience being on a tall ship, and it does such a good job at creating great leaders. You learn, you're challenged, you learn how to lead, you learn how to, face your fears. You're up there 170 feet on the mast and the wind, setting these sails. It's incredible. And so the ships are fantastic at creating really strong, great leaders, but they have a dual mission. They have an international goodwill mission as well. So they travel the world. They're in incredibly high demand as goodwill ambassadors for their nation. So when one of these ships sails into your port, it's an official visit. And so when we have so many coming together, it's a real happening, and I liken it to the Olympics in a way, because these countries are sending their best and their brightest on board the decks of these ships, which are basically the crown jewels of the nations that operate them. So it really is a powerful statement that when these ships come together.
1: Did you say 300?
3: 300
1: ships? Are we going to have...
3: No, we're not going to have... they're 300 feet long, 300 feet long.
1: So how many total vessels will be here?
3: So we'll have 40 nations all together.
1: Okay.
3: There'll be 80 ships, more or less. There'll be some smaller ones. We don't really count. But there'll be 80 ships between the tall ships that we're just talking about and the International Naval Review ships, which are active-duty gray hull naval vessels. And so part of what's happening here in the port of New York and New Jersey on July 4th is it's coming together of the active-duty fleets and of these goodwill ambassador fleets, to join in the milestone moment. And so the protocol part of the day on July 4th will be the International Naval Review, where the ships render honors to the United States of America via a reviewing ship. And then the tall ship parade kicks off, and then that's the international goodwill, the celebratory part of the day. And then the tall ships parade, and render honors back. And they'll render those honors to a reviewing vessel where currently it's the Vice President of the United States will be.
2: Okay, I've got a... It might not seem like such a goodwill question, Chris, but I got to ask this. When you talk about the active military ships that are coming in, are they demilitarized? while they're here in port? I mean, and I know they're all our allies and they're here on goodwill mission, but, you know, I'm just curious.
1: What are you worried about, Christine?
2: I've been through a lot here.
1: I think so.
2: I'm just curious how that works.
3: Think about all the protection we're going to have here.
2: Yeah.
3: There's never be a higher level of security. Well, actually, the force protection, you know, we're in a different world than we were before the last time this happened. The last time something like this happened here was the Millennium Celebration.
2: Right.
3: July 4, 2000, there was an International Naval Review and the Tall Ship Parade. And but since that, we live in a different world. Everybody knows, you know, it's post 9/11, it's post USS Cole, it's post, you know, kind of other global, you know, situations. And so these ships are, you know, active duty military vessels. They are, you know, outfitted appropriately as active duty military vessels. You know, serious weapons on board like that you might be thinking of.
2: Well,
3: I don't
2: we've
3: know.
2: Just expanded our naval fleet, frankly. That's how I'm going to look at it.
1: And now Chris is going to go ask him to take a few more off just to make him feel better.
3: Well, it's interesting.
2: Good about it.
3: It's interesting because, you know, because the vice president's going to be here and the Secret Service security footprint is so high that typically the tall ships render honors with a cannon salute. No cannon salute.
1: Not this time. All right. More info is at sailforth.org. Fourth is the number four, T-H, sailforth.org. Chris O'Brien, congratulations. Thank you for stopping
3: Thanks,
1: by.
3: Thanks, Kevin.
1: You
3: Thanks,
1: got
3: Christine.
1: It.
3: Yeah.
1: Coming right back. It's live from Times Square. It's that Kevin Show. It's America 250. Stay here.
3: Thank you. Good.
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1: It's That Kevin Show from Times Square today. Outside, we're from Times Square all the time, but we're normally in the bunker that nobody can find or see. Today we're actually out in the middle of Times Square. There's a little bit of rain coming down, but you know what? There's tons of people still out here living life and having fun, so we're glad to be with you. It's our Celebration of America 250. And again, if you want to know more about the Sail Forth event, sailforth4th.org, sailforth.org. We're also joined by Christine Nicholas, who is the CEO of Nicholas & Lentz Communications. When Lou Bassany said earlier, maybe the most important PR person on the planet, I totally embrace that. And Lou Bassany himself, a fairly significant guy, Fox Business contributor, you sometimes see him on the news channel as well, and host of TheBigSkinny.com, The Big Skinny Podcast. He's with us every Monday talking stocks and investment. But, friends, I called you together here today, not to get married, but to have a great country that's worth celebrating. And I think that's what we've done so far. But, Christine, I want to focus in on your expertise, because we talked to Lou in the first half, and he told us about investment and so forth. Tourism to America, and we're seeing it with World Cup, we're seeing it with everything that's going on, even the Knicks. Okay, right. we'll go yay Knicks. Tourism is part of America's greatness, because when people come here, it is something that they have not yet experienced, and it is unlike anything else. You're a tourism expert. You have seen this. You've advised other countries. You've been all over the place. What is it about America that still makes it the land that everybody wants to get to?
2: I think it's the freedoms that we enjoy. And when you see or you watch the Instagram feeds of the folks that are here from all over the world,
1: like
2: coming
1: Freddie.
2: For World Cup, like Freddie, Freddie's just one of a gazillion of them. It's just they're exuberant about being here in New York, especially Times Square. But, you know, it's new. And I'll for Lou's, point of view, tourism is an export. It's an export that requires no shipping fees. You don't have tariffs or whatnot. But every time a tourist comes into town, whether they're from Europe, Asia, or even from Milwaukee, they're a tourist. It's got to be, the definition is more than 50 miles away for reasons other than commutation. They are pumping money into our economy, so much so that this is about a $60 billion industry just in fact, more than $60 billion, that's just the tax benefit that we get from the 65 million tourists that come in.
1: And you're just talking about New York City.
2: I mean, that's just New York City.
1: SoFi Stadium, mm-hmm. San Francisco, like every place is experiencing this right now.
2: Yeah, and it's wonderful. I mean, look, here in New York with the World Cup, it's been electric. It's been exciting. They may have overpromised a little bit on the hotel rooms because, our stadium that they're playing in is out in New Jersey. So a lot of folks decided to come to New Jersey. But when they win, they come here. I mean, it's just like when the Knicks victory, when Knicks 1-5. I've been through a lot of ticker tape parades, which is how we celebrate in New York City. We go to Lower Manhattan, where New York started it all, right there at Bowling Green. That's where we purchased Manhattan from, you know, Peter Minuit purchased Manhattan from the Native Americans. So that is still our focal point. That is where our parades begin whenever we are celebrating greatness. So they had the Knicks parade last week. There were 2 million people that went downtown to go celebrate the Knicks. That is more than, you know, and look, I'm a big Yankee fan. I have been all my life. I consider it a blessing that my parents, you know, bestowed on me that I am a Yankee fan and not a Mets fan.
10: Amen.
2: I know. It's hard to be a Mets fan. I do respect the Met fans in the city because they're like long suffering, and the Jets fan. I respect them.
1: But you were getting to a non-sports point.
2: I'm getting to the point that the 2 million people went down there, which is more, even they just released the subway numbers today. And when, you know, when you look at New Year's Eve, we're in Times Square, so of course you look at New Year's Eve, they have an additional of like 200,000 people that just ride the subway here. They had something like 2 million additional people riding the subway just for the parade.
10: Listen, you are the expert on all things tourism here. I'm going to try and ask the hardest question ever.
2: Okay.
10: I've got 12 hours to spend in New York, okay. My first time here. I would say what's one thing I have to do, but I'll give you some grace. What are three things that are quintessential New York for you?
2: I think you have to come to Times Square for sure. I would, you have to go to one of the observation decks. I know everybody races to the Empire State Building, which of course is so historic. But if you want to see the Empire State Building and be at an observation deck, you might want to go to the top of the Rock. And then I think you do need to take the time and go to the Statue of Liberty or Ellis Island, because it's the same, you know, Statue City Cruises that goes there. They go to both islands, but you will get a flavor for, you know, why we're such a great city. Why is it? Because we come from all different backgrounds, and it's the great melting pot, and we all started for the most part in that area, and then we made it. You know, you can't fake it till you make it here in New York. At some point it catches up to you, but you know what? It's just one of these amazing cities, and it's like no other. And those were the three. If you
10: that's
2: can
10: well
2: get
10: done.
2: In a Broadway show, I would do that.
10: Fourth.
2: Get on a subway. It doesn't matter. Like, take it a few stops, but you have to get on a New York City subway, just for the sights alone, the sounds, the noise.
10: I always recommend the most touristy thing is get on a double-decker bus and go up top, because it's a free transportation around, and you get to see a lot.
2: And it's cool in the summer. It could be 95 degrees in August, but when you get on the top of that double-decker bus and it catches some wind, it's really beautiful.
1: You saw COVID come and go in your city. You were on the mayor's staff when 9/11 went down, and you were charged with the impossible task of getting Broadway open like within 24 to 48 hours. Why does this city and why does this country always rise from the ashes so strongly?
2: I think it comes from our roots. I mean, we are a nation
1: We're not a single ethnicity.
2: We're a nation of immigrants. I mean, even if you are, there are very few Native Americans, but for everyone, even if you came colonial times, we're a nation of immigrants. That means that we had to leave something that was special to us to come here. It just, that alone, just the feeling of loss, missing people, it makes us stronger, grittier, and we know that we have to work hard to succeed. And there are no sloths in New York City.
1: But it's the country that work hard,
2: you are rewarded.
1: You have the ability to do something you can't do in other places, which is really cool.
2: Yes.
1: All right.
2: Pursuit of happiness.
1: When we come back, a few closing thoughts and a celebration of America in music. Stay with us.

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5: Welcome back to that Kevin Show. Final few minutes live from Times Square. And friends, I've asked everybody else at the table what they thought the secret to the resilience of America is. I would say, if I was asked the same question, that I think we owe a good portion of this out of gratitude to God for his blessing on what our country is and how long we've lasted and where we go. So as we kind of get ready to say goodbye, take a listen to a very special production that was made just for today.

0: doesn't matter where you're from. It doesn't matter who you are or what you've had against you or for you. If you come to this country, you have great opportunity. And Christine and Lou, as we round out the end of the show here, just some final thoughts on America 250. Lou, we'll start with you.
1: Get out and travel outside of America, because every time I've done that and come home, it gives me a newfound love for this country,
0: for
1: this people, for what we have. And I didn't do that for the first time until I was almost 20 years old. So,
0: Wow.
2: That's Christine. A good point. I'd say get out and travel America. I've driven cross-country, and it is a beautiful land and beautiful people, and I just feel so blessed to be part of it.
0: Well, it's been a special time, and we're just kicking off, really, because July 4th is going to be enormous for the city, for the country. We're going to continue to have amazing events across the country. We've made it 250 years. I do think we can make it another 250.
2: No doubt.
0: I would say that in order for that to happen, we have to remember some really key things, and that is who we were, where we came from, why we fought the fights that we fought, and that if we stay the course, I think the potential is enormous.
2: I think so. Look, no other country has people at their borders risking their lives to get in.
0: Yeah.
2: There's a reason for that.
0: And nobody wants to leave.
2: That's right. Yeah.
0: Everywhere else on the planet has the opposite problem.
1: The Hotel California countries.
0: They want to get out, but they don't want to necessarily come in.
2: Right.
0: Here it's the opposite. They want to get in and they don't want to leave. And friends, we don't want you to leave. We want you to be here every single day. And wherever you've joined us from, thank you. If you want to re-listen to any of this, go to thatkevinshow.com, get the podcast. And we'll talk to Lou next Monday again. And Christine will talk to you every Friday in the foreseeable future. Friends, from Times Square, Kevin McCullough saying, God bless America.

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4: 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This week, America celebrates her 250th birthday, and millions of us will gather with family and friends to enjoy the freedoms that we hold dear. But have you ever stopped to ask yourself where those freedoms really come from? You see, liberty was never the invention of governments, or man for that matter. It's a gift from God Himself. From the colonial pulpits that shaped our founding fathers to the words of Jesus in John chapter 8, if the Son makes you free, you shall be free indeed. True freedom has always begun in the heart. So today Pastor Jack teaches that the same God who gave us life gave us liberty. And the greatest freedom of all is a soul set free by Jesus Christ. It's a freedom so rich and so complete that it simply has to be shared. Now with his very special message called Living Free, here's pastor and Bible teacher, Jack Hibbs.
5: Tonight we exercise our rights and our liberty to gather together as a free people. We have become so accustomed to these freedoms that we rarely often think as to where they come from. And this coming week we celebrate America's birthday. And it is a birthday that still to this very day causes those around the world who are in tyrannical settings to still want to come here, to seek shelter. And as I mentioned a few weeks ago, the United States every year sees more immigrants applying for their citizenship to be in America than all other nations of the world combined every year. Because though this country is not perfect, it is still the best place to be free. And we need... we need to remember that. But it was wisely said by Henry a moment ago that these liberties sometimes have to be defended even at the expense of war. There are such things as righteous wars. And the peril that brought this nation into birth, I encourage all of you to study it and to read it. I commend you, read the books by David McCullough titled 1776, please. Make it your summer reading. It will change your life regarding the nation that you have, that God gave you. Read the book Samuel Adams, A Life by Ira Stoll. It will change your life to see what kind of a founding father, the very spirit of the revolution, Jefferson called Sam Adams, as he was the only one, they said, that began the conversation of understanding liberty. The Bible tells us in John chapter 8, verse 36, Jesus speaks to us and announces, therefore, if the Son makes you free, you shall be free indeed. That verse is not only, of course, joyfully, preeminently about our salvation from sin and death, the grave and hell, But if such a liberty takes hold of you, it will demand that it be the very thing that holds your life captive to that truth. Such liberty will cause you to be liberated and free in every area of your life. You will tell others, you will tell the world, and you'll conduct yourself in freedom. And our founding fathers were shaped by the pulpits of colonial America from the 1620s all the way to 1775. It was the pulpits that gave the truth about liberty and freedom. The ultimate is having our sins forgiven in the Lord Jesus Christ. After that happens to you, such freedom has got to be shared. It's incumbent upon us to share it. It would be equal to us in the midst of a famine finding great amounts of food. Imagine, can you imagine finding a stack of Krispy Kreme, In-N-Out, fish tacos, all together. And you're the only one that's enjoying it while you know that your countrymen are starving. Maybe after the second or third bite, it's no longer satisfying because you are partaking of something that every human soul needs. And we need to remember that. So somebody might say, yeah, all of this for a country's birthday. No. Not all of this for a country's birthday. I'm sorry to tell you, maybe you already know this, but very few nations, if any, really celebrate their birthdays like we do in all the world. So I want you to see what Thomas Jefferson had to say. God who gave us life gave us liberty. And can the liberties of a nation be thought secure when we have removed their only firm basis, conviction in the minds of the people that these liberties are the gift of God, that they are not to be violated but with his wrath? Indeed, I tremble for my country when I reflect that God is just, that his justice cannot sleep forever. Thomas Jefferson said that. The man who universities proclaimed to be a deist or an atheist. Would to God more deist or atheist spoke like that. He speaks more clear than most Christians who should be thankful for their country. And I do believe in what he said. We should tremble at the mismanagement of freedom. Again, Thomas Jefferson said this. He says, the reason that Christianity is the best friend of government is because Christianity is the only religion that changes the heart. Thomas Jefferson. I stress again. What about the words of John Adams, the cousin of Sam Adams? John Adams said, and may that being who is supreme over all, the patron of order, the fountain of justice, and the protector in all ages of the world of virtuous liberty, continue his blessing upon this nation and its government and give it all possible success and duration consistent with the ends of his providence. John Adams said that in his inaugural address when he was elected as president. We also know this from our remarkable Christian American history. The son of John Adams, John Quincy Adams, he said, the hope of a Christian is inseparable from his faith. Whoever believes in the divine inspiration of the Holy Scriptures must hope that the religion of Jesus shall prevail throughout the earth. Never since the foundation of the world have the prospects of mankind been more encouraging to that hope than they appear to be at the present time. And may the associated distribution of the Bible proceed and prosper till the Lord shall have made bare his holy arm in the eyes of all the nations, and all the ends of the earth shall see the salvation of God. John Quincy Adams. That's crystal clear, folks. Remember this in your holiday celebrations. Let people know it. Benjamin Rush, America's first Surgeon General. The gospel of Jesus Christ prescribes the wisest rules for just conduct in every situation of life. Happy they who are enabled to obey them in all situations. If moral precepts alone, listen to this, could have reformed mankind, the mission of the Son of God into all the world would have been unnecessary. In other words, your good works matter nothing to God. The perfect morality of the gospel rests upon the doctrine which, though often controverted, has never been refuted. I mean the vicarious life and death of the Son of God. Wouldn't you like to have one of the ratifiers of the U.S. Constitution, the Surgeon General of the United States, be as bold today? Now, I don't know the sincerity of this comment recently, but you saw it in the news. I certainly have never heard it from the lips of any president in my lifetime. And we'll let God be the judge as to the depth of it. But you saw President Trump come out that night with Secretary of State Mark Rubio and Pete Hegseth, Secretary of Defense, and Vice President J.D. Vance. And you heard Trump's brief statement, his brief comments, shortest speech that Trump has ever given, say, God and God, he said, God, we love you, God. And there was a clumsiness to it. And there was almost, I told Lisa, an innocence to it. It was almost like a little kid not knowing how to talk to somebody in authority. God, like he's trying to get God's attention. We love you, God. You've never heard a president, no matter what. As great as Reagan was and as big as a believer that Reagan was, Reagan never said such a thing. What I'm saying is this. It's very possible, I pray and hope, as you do, that God is not done with America. He could be, maybe he should be, the way that we've treated him. But when you see even a president go to the podium on a historical moment and say like a child, God, we love you, God, was in some way, shape, or form a little bit of an infusion of encouragement to me. He didn't have to say it, but he said it.
6: 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And now, let's get back to today's message. Once again, here's Pastor Jack.
5: Patrick Henry said this, "It cannot be emphasized too strongly or too often that this great nation was founded not by religionists, but by Christians. Not on religions, but on the gospel of Jesus Christ. For this very reason, peoples of other faiths have been afforded asylum, prosperity, and freedom of worship here." And I want you to look at that for a moment. People, everybody, especially young people, this is an absolute, I know of no other country in the history of man, any nation, that has ever had the spirit of its revolution bring forth a government that is somehow applies to all people within that country, no matter what their faith is. Many countries of the world demanded either worship of the despot or the tyrant, like what's going on in many countries today. Think, for example, Xi Jinping of China is worshipped as an emperor. What about Kim Jong-un? Worshipped. Our founding fathers, in that statement that Patrick Henry gives, basically says this. Because we're Christians and we have founded this country, God is true. We're not threatened by any atheist or any other religion. Let them be false. They are. But for somebody to worship a different God or not God at all, that's their liberty or freedom. That's written within them, given to them by the God they don't even believe in. Think of that. And our founding fathers said, that's okay. They'll stand before God someday on their own. But they should have the freedom to not believe in God at all. No nation in the history of man has ever afforded such a thing. These Christian values that make this country great allow for the atheist to have the exact same representation as the Christian. Why? Because this government was established for equal protection, rights, and freedoms under this Constitution. No wonder why people want to immigrate here to America. They get it. I was speaking to a woman this last Tuesday, I believe it was. She came to the United States in the mid-60s. immigrated from Mexico. And she told me, and she's done well in America, very well. And she said, in my country of my birth, at best, I would have survived. She's a landowner in Los Angeles, has tremendous income. She has a tremendous blessing. And she knows that that was a gift given to her by America. We need to stop apologizing for America. That is a very sick insult. And I'm not talking politics. I'm talking about, that's a sick insult to the God that gave us America. We're throwing it back in his face. Maybe you grew up in a home like this. When we complained at home, my dad said, do you want to live in the Soviet Union? I will mail you to the Soviet Union. And my dad may or may not have been joking. You didn't know. You never would have wanted to play poker with my dad. But one thing was certain, that you were to be thankful for what this nation affords you. And it's still true to this very day. Why is Elon Musk? Why does he live here? Why does he have numerous homes? He's an interesting guy. Richest man in the world, but some of his homes are like 25 feet by 25 feet in size. What's with that? Funny guy. Why is he in America? Why isn't he in the Soviet Union? Why didn't he make his home in France? Or why not South Africa, where he's from? He's a South African. Why doesn't he move back to South Africa? Because the freedoms here afford people the opportunity to do whatever they want to do. The danger is our young people have forgotten that they are asleep in the land of opportunity. Anything is available to them if they will apply themselves. And it's a tragedy to see our young people, as it were, in a coma with such opportunities before them. And they become so dumb to the truth that now they are voting and saying socialism will work under us because it's never been done right before. Literally, that's their mantra. That's what they're chanting. They're deluded and they're sick and they've been lied to by, I think, the enemy of their souls. And what about my good friend? I love this guy. I feel like I know him. Samuel Adams. He says, I recommend my soul to that almighty being who gave it. And my body I commit to the dust, relying upon the merits of Jesus Christ for the pardon of all my sins. Yeah. Boy, that's pretty clear, isn't it? Yeah. Samuel Adams, father of the American Revolution, signer of the Declaration of Independence. From his last will and testament, John Adams, his cousin, said, poor Sam Adams, he was born a rebel. He tried to preach a sermon, graduated from Harvard University, tried to preach his first sermon. His father said the sermon was so terrible, he said, Sam, you've got to do something else than ever occupy a pulpit. Little did he know that God had him to be really the birth founder of this nation in many ways. Sam Adams again went on to say this, we have appealed to heaven. That's where, remember the flags earlier this year? Remember the banners and the stickers? We have appealed to heaven for the justice of our cause. And in heaven we have placed our trust. Numerous have been the manifestations of God's providence in sustaining us. We have been reduced to distress. And the arm of omnipotence has raised us up. Let us still rely in humble confidence on him who is mighty to save. Good tidings will soon arrive. We shall never be abandoned by heaven while we act worthy of its aid and protection. Sam Adams. Remarkable. Because I'm on a roll with Sam Adams, Sam Adams said this. His biggest concern was that Americans, this is Ira Stoll writing about Sam Adams, his biggest concern was that Americans would fall prey to immorality and lose that which made their cause righteous. Next quote, it goes on. I have long been convinced that our enemies have made it an object to eradicate from the minds of the people in general a sense of true religion and virtue, in hopes thereby, listen to this, think about socialism. Think about the woke world that wants to erase history. in hopes thereby to more easily carry their point of enslaving them. Indeed, my friend, this is a subject so important in my mind that I know not how to leave it. Revelation assures us that righteousness exalts a nation. Communities are dealt within the world by the wise and just ruler of the universe. He rewards or punishes them according to their general character. The diminution of public liberty will not long survive the total extinction of morals. In other words, he's saying, live out your faith. Be bold about that. Back to Patrick Henry. When Patrick Henry said, "This is all the inheritance I can give to my dear family. The religion of Christ can give them an inheritance which will make them rich indeed." You know, those were his last words. Patrick Henry died upon saying that. Friends, tonight, Jesus Christ, he is not only the fulfillment of all liberty and freedom. Sam Adams isn't the originator of the American Revolution. John Adams stated, he said, "But what do you mean, revolution? You mean revolution the war? Nay, revolution was in the hearts and the minds of the people." When we speak of revolution, right now, with our liberty and freedoms that we enjoy, I'm talking about the revolution of pulling souls, men and women and boys and girls, from the grip of Satan. You want a revolution? You and I belong to a kingdom that will reside forever. And for now, God has allowed you and I to live in this nation right now that grants us the freedom, at least for now, to proclaim the gospel. We're running out of time. We've got the greatest message in the world. And God help us and have mercy upon us if we sleep on it, because we have something that the world longs for. They might think they're coming here to maybe live in safety, but where is our safety? They may be thinking they're coming here for opportunity, but where is our opportunity? They might be coming here because they want to get rich, but what are our riches, really? The God of heaven has provided us the opportunity in this country to be a free people. And these things about riches, what we acquire here in this life, we should keep a light touch on them. They should cause us to thank God the more if we have two pairs of shoes. We should be so grateful that probably tonight, or if not after service, you'll be able to eat here on campus and have fun, that you get to do that. And regarding the abilities that we have to invest in whatever your heart desires to make a life, you can do that. It's my commitment. It always has been my commitment, even before I was a Christian, that it made sense to me that God placed me in the United States, even though I didn't even know God. I later put that together. I was taught to love my country, to sacrifice for my country, and to even die for my country, to even afford the atheist or the man who might hate us or the woman who might scorn us, because the cause is greater. I have been so spoiled in my life to have enjoyed a cause greater than anything this world can give me. We are so rich. We are so blessed. We are a nation of laws, but if our laws are not upheld, and if our leaders are less than worthy, then our nation will soon decline into peril.

0: leaders of our nation. You know, the freedoms that we celebrate this week were purchased at a very great price. But the freedom found in Jesus Christ was purchased at the greatest price of all. And to live free, truly free, is to know Him. 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
1: 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We'd love to see you there in person. 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
6: In his second letter to the Corinthians, the Apostle Paul wrote, "Where the Spirit of the Lord is, there is freedom." Well, freedom and liberty were pressing needs felt by the leaders of the 13 American colonies 250 years ago. They had a deep faith in God and decided to take a stand against the mightiest empire in the world when they signed the Declaration of Independence. We'll hear more today on Focus on the Family with Jim Daly. I'm John Fuller, and Jim, many people are obviously planning time together as family and friends as we celebrate the 250th. I wonder, though, how many Americans really understand the significant events that led up to this very special holiday.
4: Well, I'm hopeful that many of us do, but we're so blessed to be living at this time in history where we can celebrate and enjoy the freedoms that we have. And I really do hope every one of us will take time this weekend to have fun with your family and express your love for each other. Those are important things to do, but it's also important to reflect on the great price that was paid for our freedom, because back in 1776, the founding fathers of this nation were literally putting their lives on the line. To the British, the Declaration of Independence was an act of treason, and the original signers kept their name secret because otherwise they would have been killed. Those were the stakes at the time, and today we want to help you get a sense of the courage and sacrifice and profound faith that many of our founding fathers had. That's why we have a dramatic episode from our Adventures in Odyssey team that we'd love to share with you today, and I think you're really going to enjoy it.
6: You know, Adventures in Odyssey, of course, the audio drama series that we've been producing since 1987. It provides wonderful creative stories that feature faith and life lessons for children and for many adults as well. And we have more than 1,000 Adventures in Odyssey episodes, and we have a big new thing coming up in early 2027, a brand new animated film called Adventures in Odyssey, the movie. It's our hope that millions of new families will be introduced to the world of Odyssey and ultimately to the good news message of Jesus Christ.
4: That's our goal, and we're counting on the prayers and financial support of friends like you to help us achieve this. But we'll tell you more about that later in the program. What we need to do right now is set the stage for today's drama titled The Day Independence Came. And it all starts in an old-fashioned ice cream shop called Witt's Inn, run by Mr. Whitaker, or Witt, as we call him. Witt and his friend Tom are discussing trivia with a young history buff named Erwin Springer.
7: Okay, here's one for you. Who commanded the British forces during the Revolution?
8: That's easy. General Charles Cornwallis.
9: Oh, boy, he sure got that. How do you know all that stuff, Erwin?
8: Oh, I love the Revolutionary War. There were so many great heroes like Washington and Adams and Nathan Hale. It's my favorite period in history.
7: Speaking of Franklin, that reminds me. I have a book about him for you, Erwin. It's a big, thick one, too. I found it in a sale downtown.
8: Really? Where is it?
7: It's on one of the shelves in the Bible room. I didn't want any of the kids to handle it before you got to it.
8: Great!
9: Look at him go. You'd think he was looking for buried treasure or something.
7: Well, what makes you think he isn't?
8: There's nobody here. I'll be able to read it right now. Let's see. There it is on the top shelf. Now, where's the stepladder? Well, here's a chair. Mr. Whitaker doesn't like us to climb on chairs. I'll just do it real quick and nobody will ever know. There we go. Still pretty high. I think I can stretch up and get it, though. Got it! Whoa! Ah! My head. Ouch. Oh, my head. The book must have hit it when I fell down. Hey, where is my book? Come to think of it, where's Wits End? This looks like the old dirt road up to Trickle Lake, except it isn't.
10: Boy! You, boy!
8: Who, me?
10: Yes. Follow me if you value your hide.
8: Excuse me, but I was taught never to go with strangers. Oh, right behind you!
11: Hey, now! Hold up, rebel! Hold on!
8: Did he say rebels?
10: Yes. We have to get out of this clearing. Over there! Get behind those bushes!
11: Where are they?
12: I don't know. They run like rabbits. Now, they've got to be about here somewhere.
13: Well, let's take a breather for a moment, shall we, Alfie?
12: Right.
8: They look like redcoats.
10: Yes, they are redcoats, and deadly ones, too. We have to think of some way out of this. We could fight, but unfortunately, I have no more shot left. Still, there must be some way.
8: Hey, look up there, above the soldiers.
10: What?
8: You see it? That big white-looking thing.
10: Yes, so?
8: It's a wasp's nest.
10: So it is. How's your aim?
8: Not too good.
10: All right. Looks like it's up to me, then. Hand me that rock over there.
8: Okay.
10: Now, we'll only have one shot, so it has to count. Are you ready?
8: Yep, ready.
14: Hey, lobsterbacks, how about some company?
15: Look out! Ow, wait, don't get her up to me!
8: Yeah, look at him go.
14: Oh, we fixed them for fair, eh?
8: Ouch! The wasps are turning!
14: We'd best beat a hasty retreat or we'll end up as food for the wasps ourselves!
8: You said it! Let's get out of here! Ouch! They're still coming!
14: There's a lake ahead. Can you swim?
8: No.
14: Well, there's no time like the present to learn.
8: Whoa!
14: Well, now, don't struggle. Don't struggle. I've got you. I have you. Now, that's it. Just move your arms and legs. Yeah, that's good. Oh, this way. That's it. Now, up under the shore. Well, we've had quite an adventure. And I don't even know your name or where you're from.
8: I'm Erwin Springer from Odyssey.
14: Well, Erwin Springer from Odyssey, I thank you for saving my life.
8: Likewise, I'm sure. And you are?
14: My name is Hale. Nathan Hale.
8: Nathan Hale? The Nathan Hale?
14: Huh? You've heard of me?
8: Who hasn't heard of you?
14: Well, I don't know. Everyone, I would imagine.
8: Wait a minute. If you're Nathan Hale, then this must be... What year is this?
14: 1776. July, to be precise. We're just outside of the township of New York.
8: New York? Oh, wow! Oh, wow!
14: Mr. Springer, are you all right?
8: Yeah, I just can't... You're really Nathan Hale?
14: Yes. I think I better get you back to camp. You seem a bit delirious. Can you walk?
8: Yeah, sure.
14: Are you sure? It's a good stretch of the legs.
8: No, I'm okay, really. Let's go.
14: Good fellow. All right, this way then.
8: Wait a minute. What camp?
14: The camp of the Continental Army, of course.
8: Oh, wow. Oh, wow.
16: Halt, who goes there?
14: Nathan Hale and Master Erwin Springer from the township of Odyssey.
16: Nathan? Thank God you're all right. You're long overdue.
14: If it hadn't been for this young man, I might not have made it at all.
16: Well, you're to report to headquarters right away.
14: Yes, I do have information that won't wait. Master Springer, follow me.
8: Oh, wow. I can't believe this. I'm in the middle of the Colonial Army.
10: Well, we don't have much, but we call it home.
8: This is everything I've ever dreamed about come to life.
10: I'm glad it meets with your approval. Ah, here we are, the headquarters tent. Wait here, there's someone I want you to meet.
8: This is incredible! Incredible! The kids at Wits End are never gonna believe this. I'm not even sure I believe it. Maybe I should pinch myself to see if I'm awake. No, if I am dreaming, I don't want to wake up. This is great!
17: Master Springer, come in.
8: What next?
18: So this is the young man who saved my captain's life.
10: Yes, sir. This is Master Erwin Springer of Odyssey.
18: I'm pleased to make your acquaintance, Master Springer. I'm George Washington.
8: Oh, wow! Oh, wow!
18: Oh, wow? Is that some sort of Indian greeting?
10: I don't know, sir. He does seem to say it often, though.
18: Well, in the interest of maintaining good relations with the people of Odyssey, I say, oh, wow to you, Master Springer.
8: Thank you, sir.
18: In saving Captain Hale, you have done me a great service. I am in your debt.
8: You in my debt? Oh, no, sir. I just pointed out where the wasps were. It was Captain Hale who did all the work.
18: And modest, too. Master Erwin, we were just about to retire for prayers. Will you join us?
8: Prayers?
18: Unless, of course, you don't pray.
8: Oh, no, I do pray. Every day. I'm a Christian.
18: A patriot and a Christian, too. There's no better combination. Let's do it, then. My tent's this way. Oh, most glorious God, I acknowledge and confess my faults in the weak and imperfect performance of the duties of this day. Direct my thoughts, words, and work. Daily frame me more and more into the likeness of thy Son, Jesus Christ. In his name, amen.
10: Amen.
18: Master Erwin, you seem perplexed.
8: I just can't believe that I'm praying with General Washington. I never knew you were so... I mean, I've always read that you were religious, but I didn't realize how much Jesus really meant to you.
18: And what of you, Erwin Springer? Do you hold those truths in your heart?
8: Well, I guess I never thought about it before. I mean, I've read about it and everything, but... Until now, I never realized how God really does rule countries, and he is in control of what happens to them. So, I guess the answer to your question is, yes, sir, I do hold these truths in my heart.
18: Then Captain Hale was correct. You are the right man for the job.
8: Job? What job?
18: Listen carefully. Even as we speak, the Second Continental Congress is preparing a statement of independence from England. But I fear that some in that assembly do not feel, as you and I do, that God must be first in our country. And so I have written a message to them, urging them to remember the ruler of nations as they ready the document. I wish you, Erwin Springer, to deliver this message.
8: Me?
18: I know the journey will be tiring, and there is little time. But will you do this for me?
8: Oh, yes, sir!
18: Excellent. Your horse is waiting outside.
8: Horse?
10: Yes. You do ride, don't you?
8: Well, there's no time like the present to learn. Are you coming with me, Captain Hale?
10: No, I'm afraid I must travel a different path. Back to New York.
8: But you'll be caught. I mean, if you're caught, won't you be...
10: Hanged? Yes, in all probability. But if that is the Lord's will, then who am I to stand in the way? I only regret that I have but one life to lose for my country. Now, up you go.
18: Godspeed, Erwin Springer. You carry our best hope. Onward to liberty.
19: To liberty!
8: To liberty!
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8: Whoa, whoa, whoa, whoa, whoa, whoa, whoa. Oh, why did I ever think riding a horse was fun? But this is it, the Pennsylvania State House. Oh, wow!
19: Shh!
8: I'm sorry, Mr. Whitaker?
19: Who?
8: Oh, nothing. You just look like someone from my hometown.
19: Really? Poor fellow.
8: Yeah. Is this where the Second Continental Congress is meeting?
19: Well, indeed it is. That's them in there. Come, have a seat, Master...
8: Irwin Springer.
19: Oh.
8: Thanks, but I've been sitting too long already. Besides, I have a message for the Congress from General Washington.
19: Oh, well, we can't keep that waiting, can we? Here, help me up then, and we'll deliver your message.
8: But they're talking.
19: Oh, that's merely Adams and Dickinson. They're always talking. Come on now.
20: Destroying our house in winter and exposing a growing family before we've got another shelter.
21: It is Britain who has already destroyed the shelter.
19: President Hancock.
22: Mr. Franklin, we're in debate.
8: Benjamin Franklin?
19: I realize that, sir, and I apologize for the outburst, but this young gentleman has just arrived with a message from General Washington.
22: Oh, well, then, by all means, do read it.
19: All right, go ahead, Master Springer.
8: Oh, wow! Gentlemen of the Congress, I write you at a most delicate time. Our cause faces its most trying days. General Howe has gathered 30,000 troops, ready to strike our position. As usual, we are short on ammunition, rations, and men, but we stand ready to fight, awaiting the outcome of your decision for or against independence.
21: There! What do you think of your precious king now, Mr. Dickinson? A king who has massed 30,000 troops to attack one of his own colonies.
23: A colony that rebelled against him, sir. Discipline where discipline is due.
21: Discipline? Have you forgotten the causes for which we fight? Taxation without representation. The oppression of our citizens.
23: Unlike you, Mr. Adams, I cannot so easily remove myself from the most powerful empire on the earth. We have no hope of winning. Better live Englishmen than dead patriots.
19: There are many, Mr. Dickinson, who would say that to live under English rule is to be dead.
23: Hear, hear. Really, Mr. Franklin? And does this cause merit sending our small army to certain defeat against such overwhelming numbers?
8: But it's not certain defeat. We'll win, honest.
22: Master Springer, you are a guest of this assembly. Please remember that.
8: Yes, sir.
19: The cause of freedom merits any price, Mr. Dickinson. And as for myself, this great force only spurs my belief that we must strengthen our unity, not weaken it. We must indeed all hang together. Or most assuredly, we will all hang separately.
23: I think General Washington will not find his opponents so amusing.
21: Of what concern is the size of the enemy? I feel no anxiety at the large army against us. Have we forgotten the remarkable interventions of heaven in our favor? God will not forsake a people engaged in so righteous a cause if we remember his loving kindness.
23: And are we so sure that God is with us?
8: General Washington thinks so.
22: Master Springer.
8: I'm sorry, President Hancock. I know I shouldn't talk, but I haven't finished the message. I firmly believe that God is on our side, as long as we are on his. And so, my only request is that you seek the counsel of Almighty God and humbly implore his providence in this most solemn task. G. Washington.
23: Well, the general's faith does him credit, to be sure. But most military men believe that God is with them. It hardly makes it so. More likely, God doesn't care at all about this conflict.
19: He cares, Mr. Dickinson. I have lived, sir, a long time. And the longer I live, the more convincing proofs I see of this truth, that God governs in the affairs of men. And if a sparrow cannot fall to the ground without his notice, is it probable that an empire can rise without his aid?
23: You speak of empires, Dr. Franklin. But I see no empire here. Only 13 colonies trying to bind together into a commonwealth. And what will happen to that commonwealth in 20 or 30 years, gentlemen? Might not this great union itself become unwieldy and split into separate commonwealths?
8: No, it won't. It'll stay together and grow. What you're doing here today is the beginning of a great nation. The greatest in the whole world. You can't give it up now. You can't.
23: The idle dreams of youth. But what does reality say, gentlemen? Does it not tell us that this union you hold so dear will dissolve, and the many who have been sacrificed on the altar of freedom will have died in vain? I implore you, gentlemen, don't let that happen. Vote against independence!
22: Mr. Adams, have you anything to say?
0: What can I say that hasn't already been hackneyed back and forth 100 times in this room? The issue is plain. Before God, I believe the hour has come. Live or die, survive or perish, I am for the Declaration. It is my living sentiment, and by the blessing of God, it shall be my dying sentiment. Independence now, independence forever.
22: Order, gentlemen, gentlemen, order, please. It must still be put to the vote.
1: Mr. President, may I say something?
22: Mr. Dickinson?
1: I'm sure that my behavior today will finish off my popularity in this land. But I would rather be unpopular forever than vote away the blood and happiness of my countrymen. It's clear I can't stop you, but I also can't, in good conscience, vote with you. Therefore, I respectfully take my leave.
0: A noble fellow.
19: Indeed.
22: To the vote, gentlemen. Resolved that these United States are and of right ought to be free and independent states, that they are absolved from all allegiance to the British Crown, and that all political connection between them and the state of Great Britain is and ought to be totally dissolved. New Hampshire?
2: Aye.
0: In the course Massachusetts, of ill events, aye. It becomes necessary for one people aye. To dissolve the political band.
22: Rhode Island?
19: These truths to be self-evident.
22: New Jersey?
19: That all men are created equal.
8: Appealing to the Supreme Judge of the world. Do declare that Virginia. These United Colonies are and of right ought to be free and independent states.
22: South Carolina.
8: And for the support of this declaration, with firm reliance on the protection of the divine providence, we mutually pledge to each other our lives,
22: Georgia.
8: Our fortunes, and our sacred honor.
22: New York.
3: New York respectfully abstains.
22: That's 12-0 with one abstention. The motion passes. Yeah!
19: Ride, Erwin Springer. Proclaim the news that these United States

0: Declaration has passed! The United States of America are free! Hooray! Hey! Whoa! Oh boy! Whoa! Ah!
1: Oh, the United States are free. The United States are free.
2: Erwin? Oh. Erwin? Oh, come on now, wake up. Attaboy.
1: Oh, ow, my head. Oh, Mr. Franklin?
2: Franklin? No, it's Mr. Whittaker.
3: Easy now, easy. You took quite a fall.
1: I was in Philadelphia with Benjamin Franklin and John Adams.
3: Oh, it sounds like he's going to be okay. Well, I'll go check on the ambulance.
1: What happened?
2: Oh, your chair slipped out from under you. Looks like the book hit you and you hit the floor. You were only out for a couple of seconds, but we'll take you to the hospital just in case. Now, what were you talking about when you woke up?
1: Oh, I had this incredible dream. I was in the Revolution with Nathan Hale, and I prayed with George Washington, and he sent me back to the Continental Congress with a message, and I saw them sign the Declaration of Independence.
2: Wait a minute. Easy now. Sounds like you've had quite an adventure.
1: Oh, I know it was only a dream, but it seems so real.
2: Well, dreams are that way sometimes.
1: Yeah, but you know what was really weird, Mr. Whittaker?
2: What?
1: Benjamin Franklin looked and sounded just like you.
2: Really? Poor fellow.
1: Oh, wow!
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5: You know, we often forget or overlook the deep religious faith of our founding fathers, but it's so evident in the letters and articles that they wrote each other. Of course, they weren't perfect people. They had their flaws and blind spots, as we all do. But the Lord brought together an incredible group of intelligent, bright, insightful people to form this great country, and we're still benefiting from the Bible-based wisdom and guidance they put in place 250 years ago. Mm-hmm. And I think our Odyssey team did a great job with today's history lesson. Yeah, it was so creative and fun and thought-provoking all at the same time. Our goal with this drama series is to introduce children and families to godly truth and the good news of Jesus Christ. That's at the core of what we do. And that's why we've created a special Adventures in Odyssey Bible for children, packed with more than 1,000 engaging elements and beloved characters from Odyssey who can help bring God's Word alive for young readers. 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
17: This is Senior Pastor Jamal Bernard from the Christian Cultural Center, and I want to welcome you to today's message. Wherever you're listening from, at home, in the car, or on the move, I believe this message is going to challenge, inspire, and help you grow. Now let's get into today's message.
18: I wanted Pastor Jamal here for the opening text, and then I'm going to go in to present the big lie. But our text, John chapter 18, verse 37. But I want to ask you a question, because you have a love and passion for apologetics.
17: Yes.
18: What is apologetics in layman's terms?
17: It comes from the Greek word apologia, or one of there's different views on how to pronounce that word, and it just basically says, it talks about your ability to, from a Christian perspective, theological perspective, your faith, why you believe what you believe. Right, and because often, you know,
18: it's not apologizing for your faith.
17: No, you're not apologizing for your faith.
18: We're not using the word apologetics. Like
17: no,
18: apology.
17: Yes, no.
18: Okay,
17: but it's so in the Greek it means defense. Right, and so you're saying, you know, and that stems from a connection to one of the main verses is 1 Peter 3:15, where Peter's saying, you know, at all times,
18: be ready.
17: Know, be ready.
18: Give an answer.
17: Give an answer, but with compassion.
18: Meekness and fear.
17: Reverence.
18: Okay, so apologetics is about being able to articulate why you believe what you believe.
17: Yeah, and that goes deep because before Constantine and making church popular, there was a real true process that Christians went through even just to get baptized. Mm-hmm. Like, you're looking at anywhere from 2 to 3 years just to get baptized because you want to know you believe what you believe, you know what you know, because with the Christian knew that they weren't void of struggle in situations and circumstances, and that can rock the core of your faith when you don't believe. You say you believe what you believe, and then when it's challenged, you don't believe it.
18: That's interesting. So it wasn't take a baptism class and get baptized.
17: Nope.
18: You had to go through a process to just see how committed you were.
17: Yeah. Yeah.
18: Before making that public confession.
17: Yep.
18: Boy, we got it easy. You guys have it easy nowadays. But I want to refer back to something that I think is so important, and you need to articulate. I thought about it. We were talking about this on the way in. He was driving his car, I was driving my car. We were on the phone. And I will call him up randomly and ask him a question and then grill him to answer the question. That's part of my mentoring in his life. He's one of my best students, by the way. So randomly, I'll just hit him. So this morning, I called him on the way in. I said, okay, so what is truth? And I did that because that is the question that Pilate asks when he responded to Jesus's presentation of his purpose. We're talking about purpose. Purpose is your raison d'etre, your reason for being. Purpose is the why. And how many know your why is critical? Mm-hmm. Because it gives you the energy, the power, the resilience, all the things that I talked about last Sunday. Your why provides for you, because there are times, remember, purpose is the why, mission is the how and the what. And the what and how can wear you out. Mm-hmm. And if you're not sure about the why, you know, why I'm doing this, why this is important to me, all right, you can burn out. You can be worn out by the what you do and the how you do. So purpose is critical, all right? That's the thing that is broad. It is enduring. And it really fuels you in times when you're physically, mentally fatigued by the what and the how. So purpose is critical. Knowing your purpose. And we talked about purpose and the power of purpose and the reason why it's important for us to clearly articulate your purpose. And that's a process that you go through. Your purpose, which is your why, basically remains constant. But how you articulate it over time, you go through a process towards clarifying your purpose. What you do, how you fulfill that purpose can change. All right? The what and the how can change. But purpose, your reason, remains constant. So in the text, let's go to John 18:37. And I want to pop that here. Then Pilate, and I'm reading from the English Standard Version, John 18:37. Then Pilate said to him, so you are a king. The conversation was all around Pilate asking, are you king of the Jews, right? Then Pilate said to him, so you are a king. All right, you know what, we got to back up because, let's go to verse 36. Jesus answered, Pilate asked him, are you king, right? Jesus answered, my kingdom is not of this world. So it's not a product of humanity or human thinking. It's not a human construct. It's not, my kingdom is not of this world. If my kingdom were of this world, my servants would have been what? Would have been fighting. And Jesus brings an indictment against how kingdoms are established in this world. It's usually through war, aggression, a play of power, etc., whether it's political power, economic power, military power. All right? If it were of this world, if it was a product of humanity, human thinking, if it was a human construct, then I would be leading my servants to war. He said, but it's not of this world. Otherwise, they would be fighting, that I might not be delivered to the Jews. But my kingdom is not from the world. Then Pilate said to him, so you are a king. Jesus answered, you say that I am a king. And then he says, for this purpose I was born, and for this purpose I came. I have come into the world. Now, if we stop there, it gives the sense that his purpose for coming into the world was to be a king. Right? But he continues. He says, to bear witness to the truth. So he's telling us his purpose is to bear witness of the truth. His purpose is to bear witness to what? The truth. For this purpose was I born. The incarnation, right? For this purpose was I born, and for this purpose I have come into the world. I've entered human history. I've entered the human circumstance, the human situation. For what purpose? What was his purpose? A little stronger and louder. To bear witness to the truth, right? And a witness, the strength of a witness is ability and credibility, right? Proximity to what you're bearing witness to. And in John chapter 1, verse 18, it says, no man has seen God at any time. The only begotten Son, he has revealed him. So Jesus is the only first-hand witness to who God the Father is. Are you listening to me? This is why he said, no one comes to the Father but by me. Because I'm the only one who knows him in his fullness. So if I'm the only one that knows him, that he's revealed himself to, and of course that's another serious theological conversation, but if I'm the only one that knows him, then if you want to know him, you've got to come through me. He says, if you've seen me, you've seen the Father. So he designates himself as the ultimate revelation or manifestation of the invisible eternal God. Are we getting this? All right. So he's saying, I'm here to bear witness. That's why he said that I testify that which I've seen. I'm sharing with you what I have full knowledge of. So he is a representation of the invisible eternal God. His purpose is to bear witness to the truth. The truth about what? This God. He is the eyewitness, the only eyewitness. Remember, he was there at creation. In the beginning was the Word. And the Word was with God, and the Word was God. All things were made by him, without him was not anything made that was made. So he was there as the eyewitness. So he's coming in anthropomorphic language, in our language, earthly language, all right? He was there on the scene. So he's coming to bear witness to the truth about God. So look at Pilate's response. In fact, no, let's go one step further. To bear witness to the truth. Everyone who is of the truth, everyone who is an evangelical, everyone who's a Methodist, everyone who is a Baptist, everyone who's a Catholic. No, to everyone, come on, who is of the truth. And please understand, this is what kept me from being entangled in social and religious constructs that attempt to identify a certain aspect of our Christian faith. Right? It's because it was never about being a part of a denomination, even though I was at one time. It was not about being part of a particular theological school. What was always driving me was a desire to know the truth. The pursuit of truth protects you from lies. I'm going to try that one more time.
19: Say that again.
18: The pursuit of truth protects you from lies.
19: Write that down.
18: Because lies can come disguised as truth. So it's always my love for the truth my passion for truth that has protected me, that has guided me all of this time and allowed me to disagree with certain things that presented themselves as truth but were not. Because the scripture says Satan can actually transform himself into an angel of light. And light, not just physical light, but light, knowledge, illumination of the mind, understanding. So he's able to make himself look good, make himself look knowledgeable, but the whole idea is deception. So everyone who's of the truth listens to my voice. That's why he said, my sheep, who are lovers of truth, followers of truth, my sheep, what? Hear my voice. That's why I can embrace truth even if a Christian is not speaking it. Because truth is not limited to one person or one identity. How many understand what I'm talking about? But very important, whatever truth I'm hearing must match up to the ultimate standard of truth. Because if it doesn't, then I got to challenge that truth claim. Which brings us to the question. All right, notice. Pilate, verse 38. Pilate said to him, what was Pilate's question?
19: What is truth?
18: What was Pilate's question again?
19: What is truth?
18: A little stronger.
19: What is truth?
18: What is truth? After he had said this, he went back outside to the Jews and told them, I find no guilt in him. Notice, Pilate asked the question, but he didn't stay around to get the answer. Which means he's expressing an attitude of doubt as to whether truth really exists. He's expressing the idea that truth is subjective. You got your truth, I got my truth. Right? But there's a problem with that. So I called PJ, I said, tell me, what is truth?
17: And I told him, I said, wait. I'm listening to my worship music. I'm here in my zone, you know, looking out for the cops and stuff like that. And now, so I'm moving.
18: Wait, what? Looking out for the cops?
17: Yeah, because they be out there in the streets slowing me down. And I was running late. I was trying to get here.
18: Wait, let me put on my priestly collar. Go ahead and confess. Okay.
17: So on my way here.
18: You were doing some creative driving.
17: Yeah, some creative driving. There you go. Thank you. Counselor.
18: We give you the language.
17: And so he asked me a question, and I had to, you know, I tried to figure out, okay, where is he coming from, which I very rarely figure out. And I said, okay, I know he's been ministering on this whole conversation about why. And I'm like, okay. And I said, well, do you want the theological answer or you want the philosophical answer? And the reason why I asked that question is because from a philosophical perspective, there's an argument about truth, right? So the first thing is, it was some of the major questions, a set of questions, right, that philosophers have. One is, does truth exist, right? Then the second question is it knowable, right? So if it does exist, can I know it, right? And then if it does exist, how do we define it? And so if God is truth, does he exist and is he knowable?
18: See, this is important because when Pilate asked that question, what is truth? His question was really, does truth exist? And people are still asking that question today.
17: And then, so when you answer that question, so if it does exist, now there's a criteria on its existence, right? And so I said, okay, what do you mean? So he said, no, give me a theological framework. I said, God is truth, right? So I tried to give a simple answer. And he says, what do you mean by that? I said, well, we have to, any time to really be able to answer that. One, two, where's this coming from? Right, help me understand, so maybe that can help direct me with a better answer. You know, because I might sound smart for my dad, right? Because I study all this stuff, and then I'm like, okay, so where are you coming from? So he said, you know, he gave, you know, this text, and I said, well, I believe that he's answering that there is a reality that we live as, you know, as individuals, right? So and truth is laid, because then you go from a cosmic expression of this whole idea, the grand idea of this thing called truth, down to my little bitty, you know, personal experience of reality and truth. And I said, so are you talking about that? He said, you're going somewhere. He said, but use a frame. I said, well, then you're talking about ultimate reality.
20: right? And he said, that's it. I said, yeah. And then he asked me, is it subjective or objective? I said, well, ultimately, it's objective. And somebody said, you know, so what is the difference between subjective and objective? Subjective is based on how you feel. Subjective is based on the way the wind is blowing. Subjective. And you can't have truth that lives in a realm of uncertainty. You have to have truth that lives in a realm of certainty. So I said, there's an objective truth, right? There's a standard in which we judge other truths. And so this is our conversation. He said, well, put it in layman's terms. I said, layman's terms? I don't know how to put that in layman's terms. He said, so I'll help you. Right? And so this is what we came up with, and this is what he came up with, but I'm saying we. So
18: the
20: truth
18: is... All right, so the question is, what is truth?
20: Right, yes. Yeah.
18: Truth is... Well, one statement. Two words.
20: Truth is ultimate reality.
18: Ultimate, okay.
20: Yep.
18: It's ultimate. Are y'all getting this down? Because you're going to use this.
20: Because from a philosophical perspective, once you land that there, truth does exist, truth has to be true for all people... at all times, in all places.
18: Boy, the 20 dropped down to 10. What happened?
20: They're riding.
18: You understand what he said? It's very important. I know you're right. I'm just messing with you. All right. So if someone asks you, what is truth? What are you going to say to them? You got to respond. Because they're asking the same question. And Pilate asked it in a way that was very sarcastic and even dismissive. Like, he's Jesus, you know, talking about truth, but is there truth? Does truth really exist? So, ultimate reality, which includes objective reality, but we don't want to touch that word. We want to leave it ultimate reality. Truth is ultimate reality. And the word ultimate is final. Mm-hmm. There's nothing beyond that. All right? So, ultimate reality sets the standard.
20: Yes.
18: All right? It sets the standard. It is the highest standard of reality. Ultimate reality is the highest standard of reality. This is what we're saying here. All right, so...
20: Why is that so significant? Because the laws of logic stem from this standard. Right? And somebody said, well, what's the laws of logic? Basically, A can't be B at the same time. It's either A or B.
18: Well, can two things be true at the same time and yet seeming contradictory?
20: No.
18: Ooh. No. Okay, so we'll put a bookmark that one and come back to it next week.
20: That's like the professor. He starts out saying there's no such thing as ultimate truth.
18: Right. And please understand, people will argue with you and debate this from different perspective, but what you want to be able to do is at least articulate what you believe, right? You want to articulate, and they can argue with it and challenge you with it, but and you want it in simple terms. So when we think about ultimate reality, what do we mean? Because the next question is, what is reality?
20: Yep, yeah, and this is why I love this conversation, because it really has me thinking. And you know, so it's the standard, right, by which other realities are judged. And this is key. This is significant. It's the standard by which all other realities are judged. And why is that so key? Because there's certain things that you feel is a part of your reality that doesn't necessarily fit into another person's reality. And therefore, that's where the whole idea of my truth is my truth and your truth is your truth. But something has to judge the reality in which you're living in. And so there's a standard that's created in which your reality is judged.
18: This is very important, all right? Because when Jesus said in John 14:6, I am a truth, a way, and a life. Y'all better correct me. In John 14:6, Jesus says, I am the, which means he was placing himself and the truth that he represents above all other truth claims. No matter what claim to truth you offer, he is ultimate. He is the highest level. All right? And you'll understand as we go into a continued definition of this. So when Jesus says, I am the truth, the way, the truth, and the life, he's saying about truth that I am the standard by which all other realities are judged. I am the standard by which all other truth claims are judged. So if you present something to me that you claim to be true, I'm going to take what you claim and I'm going to put it against the standard. And if it doesn't measure up to the standard, then I cannot accept that as truth. I cannot accept that as reality.
20: And that's why I made this statement about this standard of truth. You're setting a standard for the laws of logic is because you're starting to see a lot of illogical, irrational ideologies out there that's been accepted because they try to get rid of the standard in which we use to judge all these other truths, and now these lies can go flying through with no problem.
18: Yeah. And there are many areas in our society, with the culture, that this comes into play, especially around identity. Identity. Can I decide that I am something other than what you see me am, if I can use that kind of language? Are you with me?
20: Let's go. I'm ready for this.
18: The physical expression.
20: I'm here for it.
18: Here for this. Okay?
20: That's all of it. Okay. Yes.
18: All right. Awesome. So if I am born male.
20: Yes.
18: Or if I'm born female. All right.

0: I decide, no, no, no, that's wrong. I feel that I am this and not the reality that you see. I'm something else. I was talking to a principal of our charter school, Lori Majette, and we were talking about a young boy who and I mentioned this several months ago, who decided that he was a dog. Did I get that right, Lori? Decided he was a dog. And here's where our society's going. All right? So whatever truth claim is made in terms of identity, we've got to now change the whole system to adjust to that truth claim. So if the kid comes into school saying I'm a dog and wants to bark and run around on all fours, we have to now respect that. How many understand what I'm talking about? And treat it as a reality, as a truth. Something that is not true as true. Now, how can I challenge its truth? How can I challenge its truth? I have to have an ultimate reality to judge it by.
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4: Hot and steamy again today with an extreme heat warning in effect for New York City. High temperature up around 101 this afternoon. We will see some showers and thunderstorms coming through overnight tonight. Some of those could be pretty strong. The risk for some severe weather within those storms. Tomorrow morning, we start off with a low temperature of 78 degrees. We'll see a high of 94 tomorrow afternoon, so still hot, but a little bit cooler. Then on Sunday, a low of 75, a high of 83, and another round of showers and thunderstorms coming through. I'm StormGuides.live meteorologist Stephen Parr.
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7: Hello, my friends. Blessed 4th of July and happy 250th anniversary, America. I came here legally. I love this country. I am so grateful to this country for what it's done for me and what it's done for so many millions of people around the world. This is the most generous country on the face of the earth. It grieves me when I see people come into this country and then they're disloyal. In fact, some are straight out invading this country to change it and take it to the 7th century Arabia. That is the burden of my heart. I want to wake America up on this 250th anniversary. Rise up and be the great nation that the founders envisaged us to be. And that is why I preach this message at one of the most prestigious churches in America, Prestonwood Baptist Church in Dallas. And Pastor Jack Graham, I am so grateful for the opportunity. And I pray to God that He will use it not just to bless you, but to challenge you, that you would pray for the country in a way you have never done before.
8: History repeats itself. History repeats itself. Perhaps there is no place where this statement is more true than in all of our biblical history. History repeats itself is not a cliche. Please listen to me. It's not a cliche. It's a profound historical occurrence. We see this again and again in the scripture. We see it in the repetitive history, in the Word of God. From the Garden of Eden and the man's fall to the 21st century, it's the same thing. Just keep repeating itself. We see how disobedience and compromise of the gospel of Jesus Christ brings about disasters. We see this cyclical history very vividly in the book of Judges. How many times were the people of God abandoned the faith, compromised their faith in Yahweh, and God, as a consequence, pulls His hand of protection, and then they get delivered to the Canaanites and the Amorites and the Moabites and the mosquito bites. Then they repent, and God, merciful God, hears them from heaven and He sends them a deliverer. Again and again, they keep going. But the problem with each cycle, people of God sunk deeper into sin and idolatry and rebellion. And this pattern continued into the 6th century BC. As you know from the scripture, the Old Testament writers, they're telling us how God basically, here's a Yusuf translation, basically came to the point of saying enough is enough. And He permitted them to go into exile in Babylon. Now the Islamists and the Islamic terrorists are really the equivalent of the Babylonians of that time. Today, the Babylonian terrorists of our day, not taking us into exile in foreign land as they did with Daniel, Shadrach, Meshach, and Abednego and many of the Israelites. No, they are taking us hostage. They're literally taking into exile in our own lands as they invade those lands with vengeance. The Babylonian king, Nebuchadnezzar, demanded tributes from the people of Judah. And today, our Babylonians call that jizya. There is a name for it. And it's a penalty tax that you pay if you want to stay as a Christian or a Jew in the lands that they invaded, Christian lands. And it happened throughout history. When Judea refused to pay this tribute, the Babylonians laid siege on the city, and they're laying siege on your city and many other cities, just as in the time of the judges, when God took away his hand of protection from the people of God. God did so in the 6th century as the exile began. Terrorism in the Western world today is our own exile. Terrorists are our Babylonians today. And just as God handed over his rebellious and faithful Israel, which is the apple of his eye, he has handed the rebellious and faithful Europe to the hands of the terrorists. You should see what's happening in England. 13 of the 14 big cities in England now have Muslim mayors. And not just Muslim, Islamists. There are so many naive souls who confuse kindness with foolishness. Even the Pope of Rome have dedicated a chapel for the Islamic prayer that they can come into the Vatican and do their prayers to Allah. And you see, denomination after denominations say that we need to reason with the terrorists, that what we need to do is improve their economic conditions. What we need to do is to have better diplomacy. What we need to do is have better communication. Then we could end their invasion and determination and drive to impose their caliphate, which means a worldwide Islamic successor to the Prophet. And the Prophet was not just a religious leader. He was the political leader, he was the military leader, and therefore there are no separation of religion and Islam. And once they take over, as they've done so many parts of the world, it's over. Freedom of religion will be over. And just as wanting to be absolutely truthful with you, I need to make the distinction between the Islamists and the Muslims. The Islamists are different from the rest of the Muslims. Islamists compose about 20% of Muslims, and that is over 400 million people. But they are the very people, these Islamists, that are outlawed in many Arabic Middle East countries. They're outlawed in Egypt, they're outlawed in Syria, they're outlawed in United Arab Emirates, they're even outlawed in Saudi Arabia. So what do? They come here to the naive West and say, oh, we love Jesus. No, they don't love the same Jesus that we know. Islamist jihadis are invading the West with a vengeance. Let that sink in your mind. They're outlawed in many Arabic countries. I want to make it very clear that the Muslims and the Islamists are not the same. You must understand the difference. But I also want to make it clear that I love the Muslim people. I love the Muslim people. We started a television station, Kingdom Set, 260 million homes in the Muslim world, and preaching the gospel 24/7. And I am absolutely humbled beyond measure to tell you that there are hundreds of thousands of Muslims that are coming to Christ at a huge sacrifice. These dear people, when they discover the truth in Christ, they literally do not count their lives to be valuable, because they said, if we die, we'll go to Jesus. But the problem is that the folks that we're dealing with here in the West, they have made a pact with the Marxists and the socialists and the trust fund kids in America and the anarchists. And they made a pact that both because they hate Western civilization and they want to destroy Western civilization, they made a pact with each other. And you see them all over the news. Translation: we make a pact with the devil if we have to, if it helps us destroy Western civilization as we know it. And make no mistake about it, Western civilization, and I've done this academically, Western civilization is the result and the fruit of the Reformation. It was the Reformation when God raised these reformers 500 years ago. They went back to the scripture. They went back to the word of God, which was forbidden. Back then in the Dark Ages, they used to chain the Bibles to the lectern, and the lay people were not allowed to read it. But with the translation of the Bible, some people paid with their lives so that we can have that Bible, that we take it lightly. And the liberty, the freedom, and the prosperity, and the individual freedom, and the respect of an individual, all that is the fruit of the Reformation. Here's another fact that I need to tell you before I get to the heart of the message. The unfaithful Israelites who caused the Babylonian exile did not abandon Hebrew religion altogether, any more than the church buildings of today in the West and Europe and even in the United States, who have all the trappings of Christianity, and yet they raise the rainbow flag and the transgender flag above the cross. These compromising Israelites still made the ritual sacrifices in the temple, but they added to the religion. They added Baal, and they added Ashtaroth, and they added all these gods to Yahweh. Today, there are so many churches across America and across the world. They are absolutely departed from the faith. They call it universalism. 60% supposedly of all Christians in America are universalists, which says that in the end, God is so merciful, He's going to let everybody into His heaven because He's a merciful God and you don't have to believe in Jesus. That is preached from many mega churches. They call it emerging church, which is the rewriting of the gospel. They call it insider movement, which says that the Hindu can be a Hindu and the Buddhist can be a Buddhist and the Muslim can stay a Muslim as long as they take Jesus along the way. They call it hyper grace. That says because we're saved by grace alone and therefore we don't have to live righteously before God, that we can sin to our heart's content and grace will cover it. They call it unhitching ourselves from the Old Testament. They call it Chrislam, which is a blend of some Christian stuff with Islamic stuff, and they say that's the only way that we can ease the tension between the two groups. Oh, my beloved friends, please listen to me. The faith we defend is set of bedrock truth that Jesus and only Jesus is God incarnate, that Jesus and only Jesus is the only sacrifice for our sin, that Jesus and only Jesus is the begotten Son of the Father, full of grace and truth, that Jesus is the heart of Christianity. And if you take the heart out, you're going to end up with a dead corpse. Give God glory. Amen. Sadly, in the 7th century, the Christianity that the Prophet of Islam was exposed to was riddled with heresies, unlike the ones that we're experiencing in churches today. Heresies such as Nestorianism and Ebionism, and these were corpses without the beating heart of the truth. Today, in large part, the so-called Christian church in the West is riddled with heresies and weakened by false teachings from many a pulpit across the land. But what breaks my heart truly is that these Christian heresies dominate many churches and denominations today. And thus they have created a spiritual vacuum. And who fills that spiritual vacuum? The Islamists. And trust me, they did this in the 7th century. And they're doing it in the 21st century. The only way forward is for God to send us a spiritual awakening to this land. Awakening that causes apathetic Christians to repent and turn back to the truth of the gospel. An awakening that will bring the lost to repent and believe in the Lord Jesus Christ. An awakening that causes believers to stop compromising and placing one foot in the world and one foot in the church. You see, political Islam always grows in history. I can prove it to you. Political Islam always grows stronger when Christianity is weak and compromised and in retreat. Believe it or not, I read their writings all the time. I read their writings. And they know that. They know when the church is weakened that they can take advantage of that. It's their golden opportunity to invade. They will openly tell you that in the first two jihads, the one in the 7th century, and they got all the way to France, and then they got stopped. And the second jihad in the 15th century, they came all the way and occupied Vienna. And they say, well, those first two jihads, we did it with the sword. But this third jihad, in which we're going to take over Europe and we're going to take over the Vatican, we're going to take over the West, is not going to happen just with the sword, but it's going to be birth rate. Just a few years ago, there were 5 million Muslims in Europe. There are 50 million now. In the first 600 years of Christianity, the Christian faith dominated the Middle East and North Africa, and Syria to Egypt and Lebanon, all these were Christian lands. And when the Muslims invaded these Christian lands, they did not only use the sword, but they also, because the churches mostly was very sick and weak and riddled with heresies, they were able to deceive the so-called Christians. Heresies such as Arianism, which taught that Christ was a subordinate being, not equal to God the Father. Nestorianism, which split the deity of Christ from his humanity. The Sabellianism, which denied the Trinity altogether. But there were two Christian heresies in particular that gave rise to Islam and influenced the founder of Islam. The Ebionites and the Docites. The Docites basically said that Jesus only appeared to be human and his crucifixion was an illusion. And while the Ebionites, and he was discipled by an Ebionite monk, the Ebionites viewed Jesus as a human prophet, a Messiah, yes, human prophet, but they denied that he is the Son of God. And to this day, that is what they're spreading around the world. The population of Arabia at the time of the rise of Islam basically was a bit of a hodgepodge of pagan idolatry, various strands of Judaism, and assortment of pseudo-Christian groups. No wonder there's so much confusion and utter contradictions in their books. Now, I can stand here and give you historic evidence after historic evidence of how compromising churches, unfaithful churches, those who compromised the truth of the gospel were invaded by the floods of Islamization. I don't need to go into history. But what we are seeing today with our own eyes in Europe today, this modern invasion, what is being attempted to be done here in your backyard, right here in this city, that is why I'm calling out now is the time to rise up and be the Church of Jesus Christ. History repeats itself. As I said, I can give you tens of examples, but let me just give you one. The first, as I said, the first few hundred years of Christianity, the Christian faith was established in the Middle East, North Africa. Within 200 years of Christianity, the population of all the Middle East countries and North Africa was between 85 to 90% Christians. Did you get that? In fact, St. Augustine of Hippo and Cyprian of Carthage, they all came from the church in North Africa. Alexandria, Egypt, became the center of Christian thinking and Christian theology. The first seminary in the world was in Alexandria, first 350 years before Rome was ever on the scene. Modern-day Morocco, Tunisia, Libya, and Algiers, North Africa, there are estimates between 40 to 50,000 churches at that time, by the middle of the 600s. And the Christians had tens of thousands of churches embraced false teaching in North Africa. It's a teaching called the Montanists, or the Montanist movement was rapid in that part of the world. And simply put, the Montanists believe that the canon of the scripture is not closed, that God can still speak authoritatively today and be equal to the writers of the scripture. Well, so when the Arab Islamists came invading in 647 and 648, declaring that God has spoke to a man in Arabia by the name of Muhammad, Christian leaders said, well, let's hear about it. We're open-minded, right? We're not narrow-minded. Oh, accept all the ways lead to God. Tell us about it. Between 30 to 35 years, all of these tens of thousands of churches turned into mosques. Is that cannot happen here? I think if I told this story, or this historical incident, 70 years ago, people would say, well, it would never happen in the West. That could never happen in America. It could never happen in Europe. That could never happen in Canada. It could never happen in Australia. But beloved, it's happening. We're seeing it with our own eyes now. Everywhere you look, there is a takeover. They're buying churches and burning some of them in Europe with vengeance and turning them into mosques. This is their idea of their superiority, and they have the final word from Allah. Now I can go on, as I said, I talk about Islamic conquest of the Byzantine church and the Christian church in the 1400s and in Europe and all the way to Vienna. But again, I did not really come here to give you a history lesson. I came here to show you that history repeats itself. And that is why you can lead the nation. This church can lead the nation in rejecting falsehood, in rejecting false teaching, and you take a stand, and that you proclaim the gospel unashamedly and invade even Satan's territory with the gospel of Christ alone as the Savior of the world. Now, I come here to pour my heart out to you and tell you that I came with a prayer in my heart. Please, God, you will raise up heroes who will help rewrite the future. May God do it. May God do it. Now, I want to tell you, as I conclude, I want to tell you a story that really tugged on my heart. The first time I read that story, and I know it's an incident in history that always makes me say, God, do it again. Do it again. And it is an acclaimed historian by the name of Catherine Drinker Bowen. That's where I was introduced to this incident. She wrote a best-selling book called John Adams and the American Revolution. And in that book, she tells of a lesser-known event. It's an amazing story that took place in 1746. That's 30 years before the American Revolution. France was at war with the British Empire. And the French government decided to send 64 ships and 11,000 men soldiers. Their orders were that simple. Consign Boston to the flames and ravage New England. News came of the French invasion and there was spread a panic all over New England. It was the largest naval armada that ever approached American shores. Even young John Adams was only 11 years of age, who stood watching from a Boston top hill. The colonies had few coastal defenses, if any. The colonial militiamen were no match to this highly trained French army. Governor William Shirley of Massachusetts knew that his people have only one defense. And so he issued proclamation calling people to assemble in churches and to pray. And they assembled not for battle, but for fasting and for praying. All across Massachusetts colony, people were thronging into the church, praying and crying out to God. One of those churches in Boston was Old South Meeting House. The Reverend Thomas Prince cried out to God in the middle of the congregation. He said, Lord, deliver us from our enemies. Send thy tempest, Lord, upon the waters of the eastward. Rise the right hand and scatter the ships. Sink these proud frigates beneath the power of thy wind. And as history records, that as the Reverend Prince prayed, the sky darkened, clouds rolled in, wind arose around the church. No one was at the steeple. The bells began to ring. And the Reverend Prince shouted, we hear thy voice, O God. As the storm raged across Boston Harbor, words of this bold prayer spread throughout New England colonies. And Governor William Shirley sent a sloop to it's called the Rising Sun. And when the sloop returned, they brought back astonishing news. Much of the French fleet, including two mighty frigates, sunk as a result of the storm into the waters. The remaining ships retreated to Halifax, Nova Scotia. There would be no invasion of New England and no burning of Boston. The invaders have been defeated by the storm and by a sickness that swept throughout the French soldiers and sailors. Historian Catherine Drinker Bowen concluded her accounts by these words. Listen carefully. A day of thanksgiving was proclaimed from every pulpit. Good news rang. There was no end to the joyful quotations. If God be with us, who can be against us? Oh, my beloved friends, what happened once in 1746 can happen again today. The same God who had answered the prayers of God's people and stirred up the storm against the invading forces still answers prayer today.
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20: News this hour from Town Hall. 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
0: As the 250th anniversary of the Declaration of Independence is celebrated in America, a heat wave smothers the eastern United States.
21: It's a hot July 4th holiday weekend as the eastern part of the U.S. suffers through a heat wave. New York and Boston already hit 100 degrees Thursday. At Boston's Franklin Park Zoo, Dr. Malou Selly says they're giving the animals what they need.
22: Some animals have very comfortable air-conditioned areas.
21: And in the southeast, Ray Dawson in Marietta, Georgia, is taking refuge at a cooling center as he deals with homelessness.
23: You can't find no shelter nowhere, no shade nowhere.
21: In Providence, Rhode Island, city pools and water parks are extending their hours. I'm Donna Water.
0: Visitors are gathering in Washington, D.C. for America's 250th birthday. Correspondent Jennifer King reports.
24: Crowds appeared to be picking up at the Great American State Fair on the National Mall, although early afternoon events on Friday were postponed due to the extreme heat. Joe Nunez from Roanoke County, Virginia, says he wouldn't miss the celebrations.
25: We came to celebrate the 250th anniversary of the greatest country in the world, the United States of America. We are very proud to be here.
24: Chad George is visiting from Columbus.
26: As you've seen with the World Cup going on, we have the greatest country in the world, and you need to get out and enjoy it, which is why we're here right now.
24: Saturday's events include a midnight ball drop in New York's Times Square and a speech by President Trump in D.C. before a massive fireworks show. Jennifer King, Washington.
0: The Justice Department in 17 states have reached settlement agreements with three major egg producers over allegations that the companies illegally colluded in a multi-year scheme to raise prices. More on these stories available at townhall.com.
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1: Hello, everybody. Welcome to God in Our City, the daily edition. And this today, it's not just the daily edition. It's the 4th of July special. We're going to talk today about true liberty. True liberty. Thank you so much for joining us on this, the day before the 4th of July, the day before the 250th anniversary of our nation being born, the signing of the Declaration of Independence. Thank you so much for taking time out of your day to be with us. We're sure that today's program is going to be a huge blessing to you. We're going to focus, as we always do, on the Word of God. We're going to look at a passage of Scripture that's going to talk to you and I about having true liberty, about being really, really free. And I know that that's going to be a huge blessing to you. If this is the first time you've joined us, welcome. This is an incredible privilege we have to share with you. My name is Pastor Dave Watson. I'm the pastor of Calvary Chapel on Staten Island, 30 Maple Parkway, 10303. And hey, if you don't have a place to go this 4th of July weekend for church, please join us Sunday after our second service, probably around 1 o'clock. We have a church picnic with, 4th of July celebration going on. I'm sure that will be a blessing to you. Now, just because it's 4th of July doesn't mean we don't have some special things to talk about or give you. We've been talking about proclaiming true liberty for a while, in terms of a track that we have. But today we just want to remind you, because we'll be back on our study on the Sermon on the Mount come Monday. Just taking a break today. But we have at CalvaryChapelSI.org/GIOC, CalvaryChapelSI.org/GIOC, free downloadable study guides. 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We just want you to have these tracts to give out to your neighbors, to your friends, to your relatives during your 4th of July or holiday celebrations, your picnics throughout the summer. We want you to have these, and we know they'll be a blessing. We know that it may result in people coming to a personal, life-changing faith in the one who gives us freedom, Jesus Christ. So please take advantage of that offer. Well, let's begin then our study today on true liberty, proclaiming true liberty, with our scripture reading. Oh, and I always forget this. While you're at CalvaryChapelSI.org/GIOC, CalvaryChapelSI.org/GIOC, please consider making a gift to God in Our City. 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Well, our text today is John 8, 31 through 36. Let me read that for you in your hearing. John chapter 8, verses 31 through 36. Then Jesus said to the Jews who believed in him. If you abide in my word, you are my disciples. And you shall know the truth. And how many times have we heard this through the years? And the truth shall what? Shall make you free. You shall know the truth, and the truth will make you free. And they answered him, we are Abraham's descendants and have never been in bondage to anyone. How can you say you will be made free? Jesus answered them, most assuredly, I say to you, whoever commits sin is a slave of sin. And a slave does not abide in the house forever, but a son abides forever. Therefore, if the Son makes you free, you will be free indeed. You will be what? Free indeed. And all God's people said, amen. Heavenly Father, during our time together, please speak to each heart. Please challenge each heart. Lord, through the ministry of your Holy Spirit, convict people who do not know you. Convict them of their need for a personal Savior. Lord, challenge and encourage, Lord, your people to proclaim your word, even through what is said today. Thank you for this nation. Thank you for this celebration. Lord, please bless America, both now and in the future. In Jesus' name, amen. Amen. Well, we're talking today about proclaiming true liberty, and we've chosen as our text this passage in John. But it might be well for us to think about what is being said or has been said about freedom. Moshe Dayan, famous patriot and activist for Israel, said, freedom is the oxygen of the soul. Theodore Roosevelt said, order without liberty and liberty without order are equally destructive. Albert Camus, a writer, said, freedom is nothing else but a chance to be better. Freedom is just another word for nothing left to lose, says Janis Joplin, who lost her life to drugs. And Ricardo Flores Magan, in a speech in 1914, said, we are free, truly free, when we don't need to rent our arms to anybody in order to be able to lift up a piece of bread to our mouths. Charles Kingsley has said, there are two freedoms, the false, where a man is free to do what he likes, and the true, where he's free to do what he ought. We're going to talk today about real liberty, real freedom. Our founders found these truths to be self-evident, that all men are created equal in the eyes of their creator and have been endowed with inalienable rights, those rights being life, liberty, and the pursuit of happiness. It is a sad thing, though, that many people who live in a free country do not know what it means to be truly free, because they don't know the one who makes us truly free, Jesus. Jesus can set us free from intellectual bondage by giving us a new life, by giving us a new life. John 8, 31 through 32, we just read it. Then Jesus said to those Jews who believed in him, if you abide in my word, you are my disciples indeed, and you shall know the truth, and the truth shall set you free. As you and I live in the world that we live in, we can be affected by many deceptive, you know, forces that and voices that are around us. Jesus will later say to this same group of people, you are of your father, the devil, and the desires of your father you do. He was a murderer from the beginning and doesn't stand in the truth because there's no truth in him. When he speaks a lie, he speaks, you know, from his own resources, for he is a liar and the father of it. Satan is a liar. The whole world lies in the hands of the wicked one. And therefore, what comes our way from the world that we live in are lots of voices that are incredibly, incredibly deceptive. So we want to move from that to something better. The sources of the lies are Satan, the lies of sin. We're told to watch out that we're not deceived by sin in Hebrews 3:13. The lies of self, we deceive ourselves. The lies of the society that we live in. We live in a culture of lies. What I believe affects how I live. Proverbs 23:7, for as he thinks in his heart, so is he. John 17:16-17, the Lord prays, they are not of this world, just as I am not of the world. Sanctify them by your truth. Your word is truth. What you believe matters. And you and I need to listen to a different voice. If I believe money brings security or happiness, I'll do whatever I can to make sure I have money and I'm in bondage. If I believe that what others think about me defines me, I will work to make others think well of me and I will be in bondage because I am thinking intellectually and I'm believing intellectually and thinking intellectually in something that's wrong. When I come to know Christ, though, who is the truth, and I understand his word, I am set free from the lies of the world. Jesus said to him, that is Thomas, I am the way, the truth, and what? The life. No one comes to the Father except through me. Jesus is the truth. Colossians 2:8 says, beware lest anyone cheat you through philosophy and empty deceit, according to the tradition of men, according to the basic principles of the world, and not according to Christ. We live in a world that sometimes says man is, you know, the center of the universe, but really, man's not the end of all things. He's not the end of all this universe. Jesus Christ is. The life, this life is not all that there is. There is another life in another place where justice and righteousness reign. But we must believe what God says. We must believe what Jesus said. Well, what's it to me? I need to choose the liberating truth of Jesus Christ over the enslaving lies of the world. John 7, some people are placing their faith in Christ. And the officers answered and said, no man ever spoke like this man. The officers sent to stop Jesus. The Pharisees answered them, are you also deceived? When in reality, it was the Pharisees who were deceived. And now they're claiming that the guard of the temple are being deceived. It's them. So there's a choice to be made, a choice to believe in the liberating truth, believe in Jesus, believe in the Lord Jesus, and you will be saved and your house. Believe in him. And then Jesus can set us free from something called behavioral bondage, giving us an abundant life. John, again, chapter 8, verse 33 and 34. They answered him, we are Abraham's descendants and have never been in bondage to anyone. How can you say you will be made free? Jesus answered them, most assuredly, I say to you, whoever commits sin is a slave of sin. Jesus has just told them, you'll know the truth, and the truth will what? Set you free. Now, they're arguing. They're saying, wait, we're descendants of Abraham. We're Abraham's kids. We've never been in bondage to anyone. Now, this is a flat-out lie. They're certainly deceiving themselves. They were in bondage a lot, not a little, a lot. I mean, when you look at the history of the Jewish people, they were under the domination of many, many, many nations. But Jesus doesn't argue that point with them. You know, they say, how can you say you'll be made free? Jesus said, most assuredly, I say to you, whoever commits sin is a slave of sin. It doesn't matter how many other countries have ruled you. I want to tell you the big problem you have right now. You are a slave of sin. You need deliverance from being a slave from sin. You have behavioral bondage. My physical birth doesn't guarantee me real freedom. Just because you're an American citizen, it doesn't mean you're someone who's really free. Just because you came here, you got your papers, doesn't mean you're really free. Remember Jesus' discussion with a man named Nicodemus? John chapter 3, verses 1 and 3, there's a man of the Pharisees named Nicodemus, a ruler of the Jews. And you know, he says, you know, Jesus, you know, you're from God. We know you're from God. Jesus answered and said to him, most assuredly, I say to you, unless one is born again, he cannot see the kingdom of God. You can be born free in the United States, but that's physical birth, but you can't spiritually be born free. You're spiritually born in a wreck, in a mess. David said, it's sin. My mother did conceive me. How do I get out of that? Well, my physical birth doesn't guarantee real freedom. There must be a second birth. When I give in to sin, I become its slave and lose my freedom. 2 Peter 2:19, while they promise them liberty, they themselves are slaves of corruption. For by whom a person is overcome, by him also he is brought into bondage. As I speak to you today, we must come to a recognition that we are all sinners, that sin has messed us up, that sin has won. Prove to me that sin has not won. Go a week without sinning. A week. I'll tell you what. Go 3 days without sinning, without breaking one of the Ten Commandments. You know, God said, have no other gods before me. Go a week without having any other god before him. Bible says, thou shalt not bear false witness. One of the Ten Commandments. Go a week without bearing false witness. And by the way, white lies count. Count double. We can't do it. Do a week without taking the Lord's name in vain. Go a week without coveting. We can't pull it off. In our speech, we're in bondage. In food or other addiction, we got a problem with sin. But a new birth in Jesus Christ sets me free from the bondage of sin. But God be thanked that though you were slaves of sin, yet you obeyed from the heart that form of doctrine to which you were delivered, and having been set free from sin, you became slaves of righteousness. Jesus can set us free by placing our faith in him. Romans 8:13 says, for if you live according to flesh, you'll die. But if by the Spirit you put to death the deeds of the body, you will live. I can be a different person because of Jesus. So what's it to me? I need to choose the liberating life from Christ over the enslaving bondage of sin and Satan. John 10:10 says, the thief does not come but except to steal and to kill and to corrupt. I've come that they may have life and they might have it more abundantly. Has sin robbed you of life more abundant? Have your lies, your bad language, your lust, your anger, your other gods that you have put before the Lord messed you up? Choose today to give your heart to Jesus Christ. He died for you on that cross and rose again so that you and I could be free. One of the prettiest symbols of liberty is the Statue of Liberty that sits in New York Harbor. But the greatest symbol of liberty is the cross of Christ. Christ, with our sins nailed to that cross, sets us free. Finally, Jesus can set us free from eternal bondage, giving us eternal life. A slave does not abide in the house forever, but a son abides forever. Therefore, if the Son makes you free, you shall be free indeed. When I accept Jesus Christ as my Savior, I become a child of God. John 1, 12 and 13 says, but as many as received him, to them gave he the right to become children of God, to those who believe in his name, who were born not of blood, nor of the will of the flesh, nor of the will of man, but of God.

0: truths we've looked at today. Jesus sets us free from intellectual bondage. He is the truth. Jesus sets us free from behavioral bondage. He died for our sins and rose again so that we can be free from sin and its consequences. And Jesus sets us free from eternal bondage, because if we know him, we have eternal life. Today, as we celebrate the liberty we have as Americans, the liberty we have because of the signing of the Declaration of Independence, may we be ever mindful that the greatest liberty, the truest freedom, is that which is found in believing in Jesus Christ, placing our trust in him and him alone to set us free from intellectual, behavioral, and eternal bondage. Let's pray. And as we're praying today, if you've never invited Jesus Christ into your life, in this moment, why not just admit you're a sinner? Admit that you need Jesus and ask Jesus to come into your life and save you and give you eternal life. Lord, touch each of our hearts. Thank you for the true liberty we have in Jesus. In his name we pray. Amen. 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Please, if you want the tracts proclaiming true liberty, call us 718-720-5390. 718-720-5390. 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God bless you. Happy 4th of July weekend. Hope to see you again Monday on another edition of the Daily Edition.
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6: In the War of 1812, our nation fought and won America's religious freedom. 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
7: 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We all of a sudden became the enemy.
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3: 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We're with our dear friends from Salem Media Broadcasting and with WMCA AM 570. We're here to celebrate the 250th anniversary of America. The event is called Celebrate America, and we're here thanking God for all that he has done through our country. And we want to give special thanks to our friends at WMCA for allowing us to be here with them and partner with them in this commemoration of America. Now, here's a word for you. Semi-quincentennial. It's a quarter millennium. That's how long America has been around, and we have been celebrating hope and freedom for 250 years. You know, it's significant we're here in Times Square. It got its name in 1904 when the New York Times moved its headquarters here. And it was renamed in honor of the paper's business. But before that, it was called Long Acre Square. And it was a place where horses were taken care of. But I want to tell you now it has become the crossroad of the world. And in just a few weeks, this exact spot will be the center of America's 250th birthday celebration. And what a lot of people don't know is that Times Square used to be a place that was very difficult, and it had a dark season. But the gospel of Jesus Christ changed it. The gospel of Jesus Christ was brought by a dear servant of God, David Wilkerson, who planted Times Square Church. And when that church was planted here and the message of the gospel of Jesus Christ was released, it changed the very land that we're broadcasting from today. Even George Washington, our first president, said, it is the duty of all nations to acknowledge the providence of Almighty God, to obey his will, to be grateful for his benefits, and humbly to implore his protection and favor. Even Samuel Adams, one of the fathers of the American Revolution, he had said that we are to worship God and to acknowledge that he reigns in heaven from the rising to the setting of the sun. My friends, America was built by men and women who believed in the power of the gospel and the idea of freedom. And that's what we're going to talk about today, because freedom is something that everyone is looking for. They rarely find it, but they're even willing to die for it. But freedom is something that is probably one of the most celebrated words in culture, but I can humbly tell you it's one of the least understood concepts in the world. You see, the word freedom appears on national monuments, political speeches, campaigns, social media feeds, and nations have gone to war over it. Even philosophers have spent centuries trying to define it, and our Western civilization has been pursuing it at all costs. But we have to ask a question. Are we really free? Do we really understand what freedom truly is? And I want to tell you that I honor America. I'm proud to be a part of the American history. But I want to tell you that there is a reality we must all face. And that's that in the midst of even civil liberty, there are many people who are bound, many people who are hurting, many people who are suffering right now. And though they may be living even in a free land, and depending where you're listening to this right now, I want to tell you that even if you're in a part of the world, if you're in a country that is not quite free, you can experience a deeper freedom, a freedom that is not just external. I want to dare tell you to experience true freedom, because true freedom is not going to come from any government of human origin. True freedom will be internal. It will be spiritual, and it only comes through understanding, receiving, and abiding in the kind of peace that only comes through Jesus Christ. You know, a lot of times we think that freedom is a concept, but actually, freedom is more than that. Freedom is truth, and truth is not a thing, it's a person. In fact, Jesus Christ said something so powerful. In the Gospel of John, chapter 14, Jesus said that he was truth, is light, and he is life. The Bible tells us that truth is a person, and truth sets us free. You know, in the Bible, every 50 years is something called a jubilee. It was a year of release, restoration, and freedom. And every 250 years is five jubilees. And so we have to ask yourself, in this 250th Celebrate America, what are the things right now that our nation needs to be free from? What are the things that your family needs to be free from? What are the things that you need to be free from? It is vital that we answer this question. It is vital that we understand that we, in many ways, are mentally, physically, and spiritually bound. You know, right now, as I share this message with you, the most common mental health condition on the earth, affecting an estimated 301 million people globally, is depression and hopelessness. And these numbers keep increasing. There are people who are in high income, high freedom Western nations, and they are experiencing, listen to this, the highest rates of anxiety and depression. Do you imagine that? In the places that are the most free politically, and those that have the highest income are suffering from the highest rates of anxiety and depression in the world. And that's why we must understand that freedom must be approached from a different perspective, from the inside. Right now, the CDC reports that suicide is also among the leading causes of death for Americans aged between 10 years old and 34 years old. That means more than 47,000 Americans have died by suicide annually. This is something that we must take seriously. We haven't even discussed the addiction rates and substance dependencies and many things that people are suffering with. Addiction to gambling, addiction to pornography, addiction to alcohol. These are among the things that we must ask, are we free? But I will tell you good news, and that's why we're here. We're here for good news. We're here to be encouraged, and we're here to receive the kind of freedom that Jesus Christ can give. So we're not just going to define it today. We are actually going to tell you how to get it. And I want you to take it seriously, because there's no one, no matter where you are in the world, who cannot experience the freedom if we listen to the instructions that Jesus Christ gives. So let's do that now. Let's go to the Gospel of John. The gospel means the good news. Let's go there. John chapter 8, beginning with verse 31. This is what Jesus, the King of Kings, says. Jesus is our Savior. He came to deliver us. He came to bring freedom to us. This is what it says in verse 31. Then Jesus said to those Jews who believed him, "If you abide in my word, you are my disciples indeed, and you shall know the truth, and the truth shall make you free." Well, I want to stop there for a moment, because I want to tell you that Jesus Christ is, without any confusion, without any debate, telling us that through him we shall know the truth, and the truth shall make us free. You see, if we have truth, and when we have truth, we have freedom. And Jesus, of course, is speaking this message more than 2,000 years ago, before America was ever on the earth. Jesus spoke about a freedom. Now, the people that he spoke to, the Jews that were there, Some of them answered him, and they said in verse 33, "We are Abraham's descendants and have never been in bondage to anyone. How can you say you will be made free?" You see, they didn't understand that they were bound. They did not understand the nature of their bondage. They thought that if they were living with enough freedom externally, they must be free. But this is what Jesus says in verse 34. He says, "Most assuredly, I say to you, whoever commits sin is a slave of sin. And a slave does not abide in the house forever, but a son abides forever. Therefore, if the Son makes you free, you shall be free indeed." Let me read that again. It's verse 36. "Therefore, if the Son makes you free, you shall be free indeed." They thought they were free. They weren't in jail. They weren't bound in handcuffs or chained physically. But Jesus, the Savior of the world, the Son of God, didn't just see them physically. He doesn't just see you and I outwardly. His eyes see way deep into us, into the spirit realm. And he describes that where there is sin, there is slavery. My friends, we have to realize that sin is the source of bondage. You see, many people think we can overcome problems through more education. Well, or maybe we can throw more money at it. Or maybe we can put more intellectual understanding of psychology and psychiatry and many of the different disciplines that are there. But Jesus is describing that the very root of our bondage, the very root of anxiety, the very root of the things that we're experiencing now, it isn't physical, it's spiritual. And once we come to the understanding that the root of our problem, the root of our bondage, the root of our anxiety, the root of our depression, even the root of our physical infirmities and sicknesses is spiritual, it changes everything. And that's a good thing, because we already know now. We have enough experience. We have decades upon decades of decades of experience knowing that education and even money do not solve the problem. We have to go to the root, and we have to listen to the one who is all powerful and all knowing to tell us that we are indeed bound by sin. Now, there are some people who get offended at this. They get upset with this. They begin to wonder, "Are you saying that I'm a bad person?" Well, God is good, and God is filled with grace, and he's filled with mercy. He isn't telling this to us to condemn us. He's not telling this to judge us. He's actually telling this as someone who desires us to be free. But we first need to know our problem. If we know the problem, we could begin to understand the solution. A long time ago, God told Noah that the earth was going to be filled with water, that he would flood the earth. And it was a form of judgment of sin. But God told Noah, who found grace in God's eyes. You can find this in the book of Genesis. And God told Noah, rain is coming. A flood is coming. Build a boat. Well, Noah didn't have any argument with it. He, of course, knew if the problem is a flood, then I understand the solution is a boat. And Noah and his family and the animals of the earth were able to survive the judgment of God. My brothers and sisters and friends, from wherever you may be, a judgment is coming. A flood is coming. It's the judgment of God, and he's going to be judging the sin in our life. And it's his goodness, it's his grace, it's his love that is telling us ahead of time, you've got to build a boat. In other words, you need to be rescued from the sin that you have. And how do we do that? Well, we realize that Jesus Christ and Jesus Christ alone is the one who removes the sin. I can show you all through Scripture that sin is the root. Jesus came to take away the sins of the world. Yes, he fed people. Yes, he healed people. Yes, he did mighty miracles like walking on water and bringing the dead back to life. But the very core of the ministry of Jesus Christ was not to give morality or simply good teachings of how to love one another. His ministry went deeper. His ministry was wider. His ministry was even more powerful that says, I'm not just going to solve or deliver you or rescue from the consequences of sin, I'm going to deliver you from sin itself. My goodness, that means that God is not just taking away symptoms of the sickness, he's taking away the root cause. And that's why even when Jesus says that he will set us free, that language carries a legal decision, a legal transaction in the spiritual realm that we have been set free. Now, I don't know any one of us who could ever declare in disagreement with what the Bible says in the book of Romans, chapter 3, verse 23. It says, for all have fallen short. Yes, every single person. There is not one person who has not fallen short. Everybody has sinned. Everybody has made mistakes. Everybody has been through things in their life. And I want to tell you that everybody needs grace. The Bible says in Romans 3:23, the full verse reads this, for all have sinned and fall short of the glory of God. Yes, we all need grace. And through Jesus Christ, this is what Romans says. It says, for sin shall not have dominion over you, for you are not under law, but under grace. I want to ask you, is it time? Is it time that you and I would come to the reality in the very depth of our being, that we can trust what a loving God is telling us? He desires to heal you. He desires to rescue you. I want to tell you, even in our own local church and within our ministry, we have people who actually tried to commit suicide. Multiple people. They thought there was no hope. They thought there was no way out. Even they've been to church and they said, you know, there's nothing but hypocrisy there. You see, but I want to tell you something today. Maybe people have fallen short. Maybe even ministers. Maybe even many churches have fallen short. But someone who has not fallen short is Jesus Christ. I know one person who is not a hypocrite, and he never will be a hypocrite, and it's Jesus Christ of Nazareth. It's he who is calling you. It's he whose hand is extended to you. And he's saying, come, come to me, all you who are heavy laden. It means, if you're burdened, if you're hurting, if you're suffering, come to him. He didn't say go to religion. He didn't say even just go to Christian things around churchiness. No, he said, come to me. And that's why no matter where you are, whatever you're doing, wherever you are, you can call on him, because he is the way, the truth, and the life. He and he alone is the one that frees us from sin. How do I know this? Well, he and he alone went to something called the cross. And that's where Jesus Christ, listen now, this is important. He took our sin. He took the pain, the punishment of our sin on the cross. And that's why only Jesus died with our sin. Only he suffered with it. And he's the only one that could. Because Jesus was sinless. You see, if a sinner dies for another sinner, they can't help them. But Jesus being perfect, holy, and righteous, Jesus being blameless, he had no sin, was able to take our sin. But listen, it gets even better. He was able to give us his righteousness. Yes, that's the problem that God has solved, the sin problem. But the gift is so much greater than the problem. Because Jesus didn't just help us get past some things or overlook some wrong things in our life. No, Jesus and Jesus alone actually gives us his righteousness. That's why if you've even broken one law, the Bible says in James 2:10, that if you keep the whole law, but you stumble at one point, you're still guilty. And that's why every man, woman, and child needs for Jesus Christ to forgive and to receive that. All you need to do is recognize this truth. Understand that we do deserve hell. we have broken God's law. But God's goodness and mercy says, let me wash you. Let me forgive you. Let me remove the sin in your life. And he will do it. You call on him. Tell him right now, wherever you are, who's ever hearing my voice now, you can call on him. Whether you're in a Western free country or you're in the Middle East or wherever you may be, you can call on him and say, Jesus, I know that I have sinned and I trust you that you are God. You are the Son of God. You can ask him, please forgive me, God. You can ask him, have mercy on me, wash me, cleanse me, and give me eternal life. You see, isn't that what it's all about? We're preparing for the reality that no one is staying on the earth. We're preparing for the reality that one day we're going to be leaving these bodies and these bodies will die. But God's promise is those who have believed in him, those people who have trusted him as Lord and Savior, they will be saved from their sin. They will be with God for all eternity. This is what Jesus said in the Gospel of John 8:24. This is not a human being speaking. This is God. He says, therefore, I said to you that you will die in your sins. For if you do not believe that I am he, you will die in your sins. But Jesus describes that if we would but trust him and put our hearts faith in him, you could have the grace. It means undeserved favor. You and I, when we believe in Jesus Christ, can believe that he is the Son of God and your sins will be wiped away. Now, I have seen too many miracles all across the world. I just came back from a trip to another nation just 2 days ago and saw people give their life to Jesus Christ. I saw their bondage break. I saw physical healing. I saw the glory of God upon them. This is for you. I myself, years ago, was diagnosed with cancer. I had a tumor in my neck. And I found the grace of God. I thought cancer was my problem, but I found out that I had sinned. I heard the message you're hearing right now. And I put my heart's faith in Jesus. And that same day, moments later, we prayed to the Jesus who was not dead but resurrected. And he heard my prayer. And that cancer left my body 100%. And now I'm able to share that good news with you. We have seen people with mental disorders. We've seen people get released from mental hospitals. We've seen money problems solved because Jesus desires to do it. Because when we're free from sin, we're free from the curse. And my brothers and sisters and friends, it means we're blessed. Today's your day. Receive him. Believe in Jesus Christ. Allow God's love to absolutely overcome every one of your problems. Please give him a chance today. No matter where you've been, no matter what you have gone through, give Jesus Christ of Nazareth the chance to bring his love into your heart. I want to tell you, you are not waiting for him. He is waiting for you. Will you put your hand out to grab his hand? Will you embrace him? Will you bow before him as the King of kings and Lord of lords? For he is our champion and he alone is our deliverer. It has been amazing to be with you, broadcasting live here at Times Square, New York, with Salem Media and WMCA. 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We want to hear you, we want to meet you, and we love you. 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
13: What's up, guys? 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I'm coming at you today from Bay Ridge, Brooklyn on 3rd Avenue. 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

0: Good afternoon and welcome to the Narrow Path radio broadcast. My name is Steve Gregg and we're live for an hour each weekday afternoon taking your calls. And if you'd like to be on the program, you have questions about the Bible or the Christian faith you'd like to discuss on the air, or you disagree with the host, want to tell us why, I'll be glad to hear from you today. The number is 844-484-5737. That's 844-484-5737. Now, a few announcements here. Boy, I tell you, I was really... I must be having some issues with short-term memory or something like that, because yesterday I thought it was the weekend coming up. I thought it was Friday, and it was actually only Thursday. So I said, have a good weekend, and I still hope you do, but I didn't realize I was going to be on today, and I was glad to be reminded it's only Thursday, because I don't look forward to weekends. I look forward to broadcasts. I look forward to these kind of things. So some of you must have thought that was pretty strange for me to say have a good weekend. Yeah, it's just a senior moment for me. And another thing I forgot to say, I mentioned that today I do have a debate online, and I thought it was this morning. I thought it was going to be this morning. It's actually this evening, and so that gives me another opportunity to announce it. There is a fellow who's wants to debate me on the subject of once saved, always saved. Now, his position is that of free grace, which means... he's not a Calvinist. Calvinists do believe in once saved, always saved, but they have a very different way of looking at it. Calvinist's position is if you fall away, you're not saved because you never were. If you are really saved, you will persevere. That's the fifth point of Calvinism, perseverance of the saints. You'll persevere, and therefore you won't fall away, and therefore you won't lose your salvation. But the free grace position is different, and that is they do not deny that a Christian can fall away, can lose the faith, can apostatize from God. But they just say, even if you do, you're still saved. So they've got really kind of what we used to call a greasy grace kind of a position. And that's what I'm going to be debating against this evening. Now, anyone can join that. It's on one of those YouTube debate forums. The podcast is called Standing for Truth. A young man named Donnie Budinski is the moderator, and I think that's his channel. I've debated people on other subjects on that channel before. But they always approach me. I'm never looking for debates, but this one gentleman has wanted to debate me on this point. He heard me debate somebody else on the subject, and I guess felt like the view needed a revisiting. So that'll happen tonight at 5 o'clock Pacific time. That's 2 hours after we go off the air. That is after our live broadcast ends. So we end here at 3 o'clock Pacific time, 2 hours later at 5 o'clock Pacific time. This will be 8 o'clock Eastern time, of course, this evening. We have this debate live streamed. And if you want to know where to find it, you can find it a couple of places. I know that our ministry Facebook page has a link to it, but also our regular web page has a link to it. If you go to thenarrowpath.com, look under the tab that says announcements, and you'll find a link to that debate. So that's coming up essentially 3 hours from now. And if you want to join us, as far as I know, I don't think there's any limit on the streaming capacity. Maybe there is, but that's happening tonight. It's not happening this morning. It's happening tonight. And with that, I don't think I have anything else to announce, except our lines are almost full. There looks like there may be one line open if you want to join us. 844-484-5737 is the number. All right, we're going to talk to Max from the Bronx, New York. Hello, Max. You're on the air. Welcome.
1: Hey, Steve. God bless you.
0: Thank you.
1: All right, now, I'm going to say three quick things. For anyone who has not seen Steve, if you do not know how he looks, you must attend one of the Zoom and check this guy's hair out. First of all, he's a very handsome guy. Second of all, he has a full head of hair, nice and white. I mean, it looks amazing. I hope when I get older, all my hair looks like that. You know,
0: all
1: nice
0: right.
1: And
0: I don't
1: white
0: think
1: like
0: that. I don't think that's your question, though. Like, how did I keep my
1: no,
0: hair?
1: No, no. I just wanted to say that. I said I had three things real quick. So, all right. Moving on real quick. The next thing. Dealing with the... back in the days, this is the question. This is the backdrop. And I went on one of these sites, right, because I was thinking about maybe I'd get married back then. It's like 10 years ago. And I met a lady who said she was a virgin. She was like at least in her 40s. And what was interesting about that is she said she was married before. And I said, well, then you can't be a virgin. She says, well, no, I still am. I said, how is that possible? She said, well, the guy I was with that I was going to marry, I married him that. And that night he talked so much that we went to sleep and we never did anything. And he kept doing that. Finally, when I demanded that we do something, he said, oh, I'm sorry, I can't. I have ED, you know, I have diabetes or something. He said that he couldn't do it. So basically he lied to her by not telling her this problem. And she said she got a divorce. So I was like, wow, that's interesting. I never heard something like that before. I said, so my question was, thinking about that, I decided to ask you that question. If someone lies or holds back information before they get married, is that grounds for divorce, a valid divorce? So is it valid whether they hold the question back or rather hold the information back, or a bold-faced lie that they say something to that nature, is that grounds for divorce? That's my question.
0: Well, yeah, okay, that's a good question. I consider, from what Scripture says, that being married involves two things. One is a covenant vow that is made by both parties. That's usually what happens at a wedding. The second thing is consummating those vows with sexual intercourse. Now, I get that from the Bible. When Jesus said we shouldn't divorce, he said, what God has joined together, let not man put asunder. That is, you shouldn't break up with, if you've become one flesh. If God has joined you as one flesh, then you shouldn't break up. Now, Paul, in another place, in 1 Corinthians chapter 6, tells us that a person actually does become one flesh in a certain sense, even with a prostitute, if he has sex with her. Which means that the one flesh union, whatever else we may say about the, you know, the permanence of a relationship with a prostitute, we'll deal with that another time. Of course, that doesn't include a vow, so that doesn't have the elements of a marriage. But a marriage involves a vow and the two becoming one flesh, which Paul obviously identifies with the sexual union. And therefore, it seems to me that this couple was never married in the biblical sense. Now, of course, that he did not tell her in advance that he was impotent or could not have sex with her makes him having, you know, elicited her vows fraudulently. Because, of course, nobody gets married, unless they've talked it out and decide they're going to do it anyway, but nobody gets married, you know, without assuming there's going to be a consummation of the vows. And if the husband or wife knows that they do not intend to consummate, but they're not letting the other one know that, well, then that's a fraudulent situation. You know, even the Catholic Church, which has a very low tolerance for divorce, in fact, I'm not really sure the Catholic Church allows any divorce, they will allow annulment in a case, I think, like this, because obviously the marriage is not consummated. It doesn't really require a divorce because it's an unfinished transaction. And so, based on Scripture, I would say that in a case like that, where the woman married a man, but she's still a virgin because he wouldn't consummate it with her, I think that for her to divorce and marry someone else is, frankly, possible because the man has breached the contract, in fact, and it was never consummated. That's my understanding. And so... Yeah, I mean, if you meet a woman like that, you wonder, well, is she really available before God to marry again? My guess is that she is. I mean, it's not just a guess. It's an educated guess. But, I mean, as I understand the Scriptures, she has not really ever been fully married before. All right. I hope that helps, brother. Josh in West Hill, California. Welcome to The Narrow Path.
2: Hi, Steve. Thanks for taking my call.
0: Uh-huh.
2: So my question is on Romans 11:28. I was listening to your verse-by-verse lecture on it and was just having trouble understanding part of it.
0: Okay.
2: The question is, in the verse, I'll just read it because it's short, but it says, as regards the gospel, they are enemies for your sake, as regards election, they are beloved for the sake of their forefathers. My question is, I think you said that they, in the first clause, is referencing the Jewish people, but in the second is referencing the faithful remnant. But it's difficult for me to see that because they seem parallel, and it seems like it's referencing the same. And when it says beloved for the sake of their forefathers, I know you say God is not a respecter of persons, but that seems like the Jewish people are special in some sense because of that. Beloved for the sake of their forefathers. So I'd love to hear your perspective.
0: Sure. Oh, I'm glad you brought this up. So many people, I think, misunderstand this statement of Paul's. This comes as the, you know, it's at the conclusion of a 3-chapter long discussion about the state of Israel. Not the political state of Israel, but the condition of the people of Jews, of ethnic Israel. And he begins, of course, that discussion mentioning there's two Israels. There's one that's comprised of all who are descended from Jacob. That would be ethnic Israel. But he says there's another Israel, and not everyone in that first Israel is in the second Israel. He said they are not all Israel who are of Israel, meaning there's an Israel, a smaller Israel, within the bigger Israel. The bigger Israel is the ethnic Jewish race. Then within that, there's an Israel that all the others, you know, are not necessarily in. So he starts out by saying, if you want to know the status of Israel before God, you have to first of all decide who Israel is. And not everyone who's Jewish is in that Israel. Now that's, I mean, he establishes that at the beginning. He doesn't just make that point and forget it and go somewhere else and talk about something else. This is his thesis position. This is his thesis statement. Everything he says after that amplifies this, doesn't contradict it. So when we get further on down, we see that God has, the potter has taken one lump of clay, which is ethnic Israel, and divided it into two vessels. This is in Romans 9:21. Does not the potter have power over the clay from the same lump? Now, there's only one lump of clay here. That's Israel. He's using, you know, Isaiah and Jeremiah, both referred to God as the potter and Israel's the clay. So he's not explaining that. That's understood. The lump of clay is the ethnic Israel. And God takes that one lump as a potter, and he divides it into two vessels, one vessel for honor, another for dishonor. Now, what he means is, of course, there's the Israel of God, which is the true Israel. They are the vessel that God has taken from the ethnic Israel and made a vessel for honor. The other Israelites, those who are not the true Israel, but they are of Israel, they are the portion of the clay that is made into a vessel for dishonor. So Paul's saying there's a distinction here between, even within Israel, there's a real Israel to whom the promises apply, and then there's an ethnic Israel, which is a much larger group, to whom the promises don't apply. And he says this in chapter 9, verse 27. He says, Isaiah also cries out concerning Israel. What? Though the number of the children of Israel be as the sand of the sea, only the remnant will be saved. Okay, well, in the Old Testament, there are statements in the Bible that says Israel will be saved. When the Messiah comes, Israel will be saved. But Paul's pointing out, yeah, the Israel that will be saved is the remnant, the smaller Israel, not the whole ethnic group. The children of Israel, the ethnic group, may be as numerous as the sand of the sea, but only the remnant of them are to be saved. And this is Paul's argument all the way through. In chapter 11, verse 1, he says, I say that has God cast away his people? Certainly not. For I also am an Israelite of the seed of Abraham, the tribe of Benjamin. God has not cast away his people whom he foreknew. Okay, so some people say, Paul's saying, has God cast away the nation of Israel? No, that's not the question. The question is, has God cast away his people? Who are they? The ones that he foreknew. Well, who are they? They're the ones that in Romans 8, you know, a few chapters earlier, verse 29, it says, whom he foreknew, he also did predestinate to be conformed to the image of his son. So the ones that he foreknew are the believers. They're his people. Not those that Jesus said are the children of Satan. They're not God's people, although they are Jewish by birth. Only the believers are God's people. So he says, has God cast away his people? Of course not. God never has cast off his people. His people are the ones, he says, whom he foreknew. And then Paul says, I'm an example of that. I'm a Jew. I'm of the seed of Abraham, of the tribe of Benjamin. In other words, hey, I'm a believing Jew. I haven't been cast off. Now, Paul is not denying that unbelieving Jews have been cast off. He makes it very clear they have been. Later on in chapter 11, where he's talking about the olive tree, which is Israel, he says the unbelieving natural branches have been cut off the tree. They're not part of it anymore. They have been cast off. Not irreparably. I mean, they could repent, he says. If they don't remain in unbelief, they can be grafted back in. But there's no prediction that they will. And it certainly was not the case that they did. Paul was talking about Jews in his time who were unbelievers and unsaved. They were like branches lopped off the tree. He certainly never predicted that those branches would be grafted back in, because if he did, he was a false prophet, because they weren't. Almost all the Jews who rejected Christ in Paul's day probably remained in the state of unbelief, though some, like Paul, did believe. Okay, so we're talking about the nation of Israel as an ethnic group in which there is a saved remnant. Paul is part of that remnant. And he says in verse 5, Romans 11, 5, even so at this present time, there is a remnant according to the election of grace. That is in Israel. There are some saved Jews. They're the remnant. They're the true Israel. God has not neglected to fulfill his promises to Israel. The true Israel have been saved, just like the prophet said Israel would be saved through the Messiah. Now, in verse 7, chapter 11, verse 7, he says, what then? And this gets to verse 28, which you asked about. What then? Israel, and he here means ethnic Israel, as a whole, has not obtained what it seeks. But the elect, in the Greek, this is the ekloge, the election. The King James says the election, which is better than elect. The election have obtained it, and the rest were hardened. Okay, what's he said? There's this large group of Israel who have not obtained salvation, but the elect within them have. They have obtained it, and the others were hardened. Okay, so there's a partial hardening of Israel made up of those who reject Christ. But there's the election, the ekloge. They have received it. Not they will. They have. He's not talking about some future for Israel. He's talking about the fact that even at this present time, he says in verse 5, he says, even so then, at this present time, there's a remnant. And he says, the election have received the promises. God's promises do not have to be fulfilled in the future. They have not been stalled. They have not been postponed. The elect Jews, the only ones that he made these promises to, have come into that. Now, when you get to verse 28, where Paul says, concerning the gospel, they are enemies for your sake, but concerning the election, they are beloved for the sake of the fathers. Now, twice we have the words they are. Those words are in italics in any good Bible because they're not in the Greek. The sentence is very choppy in the Greek. How it reads in the Greek is this: concerning the gospel, enemies for your sake. Concerning the election, ekloge, beloved for the Father's sake. Now, in other words, there's two different categories here. The enemies are in one category, and they're contrasted from the election. Now, notice the election, the ekloge, same thing he said in verse 7. Israel as a whole has not obtained, but the election have. What Paul has already done and set a precedent for is distinguishing between Israel as a whole on the one hand and the election, the remnant, on the other. The Israel as a whole has neglected or failed to come into the promises. The election have not failed to. They have come into the promises in Christ. Now, he's doing the same thing here. Concerning the gospel, enemies for your sake. Clearly, he's saying the nation of Israel that has rejected Christ are enemies of the gospel. I mean, there's no other way that line can be understood. But by contrast, concerning the election, which are a remnant, the ones that he already identified as separate from the larger group, in verse 7, same word, beloved for the Father's sake. Now, what he means by that is God promised the fathers, Abraham, Isaac, and Jacob, that he would do certain things for their offspring. And God has elected a faithful remnant to whom he has fulfilled those promises to their fathers. But the rest aren't. Now, by the way, I should point out that this statement where he says they are beloved for the sake of the fathers, this is his rationale he gives for the fact that all Israel will be saved, two verses earlier. says, and so all Israel will be saved. As it is written, the deliverer should come out of Zion, he who will turn away ungodliness from Jacob. Then he says, concerning the gospel, enemies for your sake, concerning the election, beloved for the sake of the fathers. He's saying, because the God is, you know, honors his promise to the fathers, he has elected some of their offspring, the believers in Christ, namely, to fulfill those promises too. And they comprise the true Israel. Now, of course the true Israel is going to be saved, but he's already said in chapter 9, verse 6, if people have a memory that long, at the beginning of this discussion, he's already told us, they are not all Israel who are of Israel. So when he says all Israel will be saved, he doesn't mean all ethnic Israel. He's already said the Israel that matters isn't coextensive with the ethnic Israel. And he's already said this too in Romans 9:27. Even if the children of Israel are as numerous as the sand of the sea, only the remnant will be saved. Okay, so he's not going to turn around later and say, I changed my mind. I guess they'll all be saved just because they're Jewish. Well, then Paul must have forgotten how he started this conversation. And apparently a lot of people think he doesn't hold on to his thought very well. I have no problem seeing his thought the same all the way through. He's saying the reason that most Jews do not appear to be saved is because the promises never was that all of them would be saved. Only the election, only the remnant, only the Israel within Israel that are comprised of faithful believers, only they have promises made to them of salvation, and those promises will be fulfilled. All true Israel will definitely be saved. Now, someone says, but wait a minute, didn't Paul say in Romans 11:25, he distinguished Israel from the Gentiles? He said, hardening in part, or blinding in part, has happened to Israel until the fullness of the Gentiles comes in. Well, it's true. He does distinguish Israel from Gentiles in some of his passages. But he's been arguing that the Israel that matters is not the ethnic Israel. In fact, that ethnic Israel has been primarily hardened. So they're obviously not saved. But the true Israel has been saved and is being saved as we speak, as people who follow Christ come into that olive tree and are grafted in to that olive tree, which is Israel. And so when he says in verse 28, concerning the gospel, enemies for your sake, it's a broken sentence. It doesn't have, it's missing parts in the Greek, but it's not doubtful who he's referring to. He's talking about the people of Israel who reject Christ and are enemies of the gospel. That's what he says. That can hardly be ambiguous. But what's ambiguous is when he says, but concerning the election, or the ekloge, beloved for the sake of the fathers. Now, some people think that he's saying these two things are true of the same people. The Jews today are enemies of Christ, but they're still beloved because of their fathers. But, of course, what Paul's done all the way through, and I think is doing here too, is saying, no, Israel belongs to two different categories. There's two categories within Israel. One is those who are enemies of the gospel, and there's those who are beloved because of the Father's sakes, because they are the ekloge, the remnant. You can't just pick up a verse, especially when it's missing some key words, and you know, it's a little ambiguous if it just stands alone, but not too difficult if you're following Paul's train of thought. So that's how I would explain that, Josh. Gotcha? All right. I'm sorry. I didn't hear your voice, so I hung up. Didn't mean to hang up. You started speaking just so I hit the button. Okay. We're going to have to take a break here. We have another half hour coming, so don't go away. A few of our lines are open now, so if you want to be on the second half hour of the program, you can call now, and you can get through at 844-484-5737. That's 844-484-5737. All right, now you're listening to The Narrow Path, and if you have never heard us before, we are a daily program, an hour long, on many stations. By the end of this month, I think we'll be on over 90 stations nationwide. I've been on for 29 years doing this daily. It's just a commercial-free time. Now, I should make this announcement. If you

0: We have paid for the time outright on every station that carries us. And if they're selling time to sponsors, too, they're double-dipping. Now, I have to say this. I looked into this the other day, and there is a possible innocent reason that some of you have heard commercials. If you're listening to a stream through some platform, a lot of these times when you turn on a program, they have an advertisement at the beginning, and then they run the program. In fact, that's very commonplace. That may be the issue here, because if your internet cuts off and then comes back in, they may play commercial again before it starts up again. Anyway, that's a thought. Our website's thenarrowpath.com. I'll be back in 30 seconds. Don't go away.
1: If truth did exist, would it matter to you? 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The Authority of Scriptures can be downloaded in MP3 format without charge from our website, thenarrowpath.com.

0: 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My name is Steve Gregg, and we're live for another half hour taking your calls. If you have questions about the Bible or the Christian faith, maybe you disagree with the host, feel free to give me a call. The number is 844-484-5737. That's 844-484-5737. Our next caller is from Tyler in Dallas, Texas. Hi, Tyler. Welcome.
1: Hey, Steve. Well, I wanted to ask first for your debate tonight. Is that being live streamed or is it a pre-recording that we'll have to watch later?
0: As I understand it, it's going to be live streamed. However, I'm sure it'll be posted at the Standing for Truth website, I think it's called, podcast. So I think it'll probably be online for the rest of eternity, but it is streaming live tonight.
1: Okay. Well, my other question was, I wanted to get your take and really just understand what is, like, the laying on of hands really mean? Because, like, I've been baptized and such, but, I mean, I'm not sure if I had, hands laid on me in the way that it's maybe meaning in the Bible when it talks about that. And is that just, they have their hands on me when they baptize me. Is that what it's meaning, or is it something separate?
0: It is something separate, and I'll give you the short answer and tell you where to find the long answer. I'll tell you the second thing first. If you want my long answer, like a whole lecture on the subject of the laying on of hands, considering every instance in the Bible and analyzing its use and so forth, there is a lecture called The Laying On of Hands at our website at thenarrowpath.com under topical lectures. It's in the series called Foundations. Foundations deals with the six things mentioned in Hebrews 6, verses 1 through 3, that are said to be the foundations of the faith. And the laying on of hands is one of those. So if you go to thenarrowpath.com, click the tab that says Topical Lectures, find the series called Foundations, and then find the lecture called The Laying On of Hands, and you'll get a very long and thorough answer. The short answer is, it does not appear to be absolutely necessary, but it was normative, and it was separate from water baptism, because we know, for example, in Acts chapter 19, when Paul evangelized some people in Ephesus, 12 men there he met, it says he baptized them in water in the name of Jesus, and then it says, and then he laid his hands on them, and they were filled with the Holy Spirit. So baptism in water, of course, involves touching them with your hands, but the laying on of hands, generally speaking, laying the hands on the head, is something that was done separately for the receiving of the baptism of the Holy Spirit. Now, can a person be baptized in the Holy Spirit without the laying on of hands? I'm sure they can. There have been instances in the Bible, but they're unusual. In Acts chapter 2, in the upper room, all the 120 that were in the upper room received the baptism of the Spirit without anyone laying hands on them. Of course, that was a unique case.

0: was the initial case, and you know, we might say, well, can't expect norms to be established from that unique case. There's also another rather unique case, we could say, and that's in Acts chapter 10, when Peter was preaching in the household of Cornelius, and they all were filled with the Spirit and started speaking in tongues and stuff like that. And no one laid hands on them there. And then they were baptized physically after that in water. But that, too, was a very unusual case. It was the first time Gentiles were admitted into the church formally. And I won't go into that in detail now. I'll do more in my lectures. So a person can be baptized in the Spirit without the laying on of hands. And I've known people who have. But the norm was to lay hands on people to be baptized in the Spirit. And not only for that. They laid hands on the sick to recover also. And they laid hands on missionaries as they were sending them out, or even as church officials when they were, assigning them to ministries in the church, as, for example, the seven in Acts chapter 6 who were assigned to distribute food. Their hands were laid upon them. The laying on of hands, whatever else it may mean, certainly suggests partnership. It's as if the person laying hands on another is saying, "You by my hands resting upon you, I'm transforming you into an extension of my own hands. What you do, I'm authorizing to be done." And that's why Paul told Timothy, "Don't lay hands, suddenly or prematurely on anyone. Neither be participant in others' sins." Because if you ordain somebody to do something and they go out and do it under your authorization, and then they sin because of something you authorize them to do, they get into trouble, then that falls on you, because you're authorizing them as sort of a symbolically an extension of yourself. And that's what I think laying on of hands is. Now, more than that, I mean, that would have to do with, of course, ordaining missionaries and send them out. And maybe even with the baptism of the Holy Spirit, since it's the official welcoming of somebody into the church. Now, I do believe people may be in the church today who've not been baptized in the Spirit, but that wouldn't have been the case in biblical times. In biblical times, they baptized in water, then they laid hands on them right away. That was part of what was expected to take place on the day of your conversion. That's why when the people said to Peter in Acts 2:38, "What must we do?" or 2:37, "What must we do?" the people who wanted to become Christians, he said, "Well, repent and be baptized, every one of you, in the name of Jesus Christ for the remission of sins, and you shall receive the gift of the Holy Spirit." Now, all that was supposed to happen at once. That was expected to happen at once. That's because the early church practiced that faithfully and regularly. They didn't consider it normative at all to have someone say a sinner's prayer and they didn't get baptized in water. And they didn't consider it normative for a person to be baptized in water and not have hands laid upon them to be filled with the Spirit. But modern churches have neglected some of those things. And God still does business personally with individuals. Though I think it'd be far better if the church practiced biblical church practices. We can't assume there was no advantage in doing it their way, or nothing to be superior about it. But in an age where the church is basically compromised, has more traditions guiding it than apostolic practices and so forth, we can't expect God just to leave the sinner alone who turns to Him just because the church is negligent. And I do believe that people do get saved. They do get healed sometimes. They do get baptized in the Holy Spirit without some of these things happening, only because there's no church practicing it around them to do it to them. But I do believe that when things like healing is done through the laying on of hands, and Jesus, of course, did it that way too in some cases, though not always. The apostles also did in some cases, but not always. I believe it's simply a way of saying that this is Jesus touching you. This is a member of His body, of His flesh and His bones. The laying on of hands by a true Christian who's praying for you is the hand of Jesus. We are His hands and His feet. We're His flesh and His bones. And therefore, by receiving such benefits through the laying on of hands of Christian people, even if we believe and that Jesus could do that for me without any people doing that, if Jesus could just directly give me that healing or whatever, or the baptism of the Holy Spirit, without anyone laying hands on me, I believe that's possible, but there's a reason they did it the way they did. And I think it is because it was to affirm in their own minds and hearts the understanding that what is done in Christ's name by one of his agents, he is doing. He's the one doing it. And it's you're in a sense affirming his presence in the church and his authorization of the church to do such things in his name. And this is something I think the apostles felt was the right thing to do, and I can't disagree with them. But if you've never had hands laid on you, the real issue is not, do you have to have hands laid on you? The real question would be, has the Holy Spirit come upon you in power or not? If he did when you were converted or when you were baptized, well then, like the household of Cornelius, I don't suppose you need to seek hands laid upon you. But if that hasn't happened, if the Holy Spirit hasn't come upon you in power, then maybe that's what's missing. And, to find Christians who practice that, I believe you'll find such practices in almost all Pentecostal or charismatic churches. And I won't say that everything about those churches is something I can recommend. But if you say, well, the church I go to doesn't believe in that stuff, well, I'll tell you, Pentecostal churches and charismatic churches, at least to their credit, do believe in that stuff. But just because someone lays hands on you doesn't mean you have to join their denomination. But yeah, listen to my lecture, The Laying Out of Hands. Go to thenarrowpath.com, click the tab that says Topical Lectures, find the series called Foundations, and you'll find that lecture in that series. Thanks, Tyler. Good talking to you. Wayne in Chesapeake, Virginia, welcome. Hey, Wayne.
1: Hey, Steve. I should talk with you. Thank you for taking my call.
0: Uh-huh.
1: Chuck Smith passed away years ago, and yet you still have, there's still many Calvary chapels that continuously exist for the, seems like, for the purpose of pushing the rapture. It's, I know I probably sound like it's frustrated in my voice, but how can they continue to preach the rapture when...
0: Well, let me just say this. They preach it because they believe it's what the Bible teaches. Now, I think you were probably about to say, when Chuck Smith predicted it would come by 1981, and it didn't, how can they still preach it? Well, there were people preaching the pre-trib rapture before Chuck Smith was born, and before anyone made any predictions about dates when it had to happen. Obviously, people who set dates are making a big mistake. First of all, Christ has not given us any of the data necessary to calculate what date it will be. So, and there's certainly no sense in getting people hyped up to think it's going to be on a certain date when we have no idea whether that's true or not. I know how he calculated because I know what he thought about this generation shall not pass and what he thinks about 1948 and so forth. I believe Chuck Smith was a godly man, a humble man, a loving man. I think he had all the traits in his character that a good leader would have. But he also had, as almost all Christians do, some strong beliefs that, you know, others would not agree with. And I'm one of those who doesn't agree with that view. I don't agree with the pre-trib rapture. And, of course, when somebody who does believe in it makes a firm prediction and it doesn't come true, it just, you know, they got egg on their face. It makes them look silly. It seems to debunk their view. Now, I don't believe that the pre-trib rapture is a biblical doctrine. I used to teach it, but then I studied the Bible and realized there's nothing in the Bible that teaches it. So, you know, I don't believe it's a biblical doctrine. I disagree with Chuck on that. Of course, he's now in heaven, so he knows what's true. We'll find out when we go. But, his people, his followers, believe in it. And that's why Calvary Chapels have continued. It would have been a strange thing, by the way, when there were like 1,400 Calvary chapels already operating around the world before Chuck Smith died. It'd be a strange thing if he died and they all disbanded. To do that, they would have to have concluded that they were some kind of a cult or a heresy or something like that, which, if they concluded that about themselves, then lots of the largest denominations in the world would have to say that about themselves. So the Assemblies of God are dispensationalists and believe in a pre-trib rapture. It's one of the biggest, it's the biggest Pentecostal denomination in the country or in the world. Southern Baptist churches, a lot of them are dispensationalists and pre-trib. That's the biggest denomination in the country. Obviously, I disagree with Chuck and the Calvary Chapels on this rapture doctrine. That also puts me in disagreement with the Assemblies of God and Southern Baptists and a whole bunch of other groups. Many Christian Missionary Alliance churches, Evangelical Free churches, even some Wesleyan churches and so forth have held to dispensational views. And I'd have to say I disagree with them all on those points. But I don't see any reason why one of them needs to be more ashamed than the others. Except, of course, I mean, Chuck did make, a huge error in setting a date. This he did, I think, honestly, out of an understanding that he and most dispensationalists of his time believed. They believed that the date of Israel becoming a nation in 1948 signaled the beginning of the last generation. And they believed a generation in Scripture is 40 years, so they thought Jesus has to come back by 1988. And since they believe the rapture will happen 7 years before that, they thought the rapture has to happen by 1981. Now, looking back, we can laugh at that and say how silly that looked, and as well as everybody else throughout history who set dates. Everyone who set dates has something in common with everyone else who has. They've all been wrong. And I don't know why anyone doesn't learn the lesson from that, especially when Jesus said it's not for you to know the times or the seasons that the Father has put in his own authority. So I just think it's a big mistake. That may have been the biggest mistake of Chuck's career. I don't know. But because he made that mistake, it doesn't mean that the whole church's the denomination he founded suddenly has to disband, because that poor prediction on his part does not define everything about his ministry. I mean, he taught through the Bible verse by verse on every doctrine and things like that. It's true he placed a much bigger emphasis than I think the Bible does on eschatology and Israel and things like that. But it wasn't all he was about. So, yeah, I don't agree with Calvary Chapels, and they don't agree with me. But they're not alone. Lots of Christians hold the same view. And, yeah, Chuck did something that he probably should have been wiser than to do. I still highly respect him for other things, because he was a great Christian man in most respects. He wasn't some kind of a cult leader, I don't believe. Anyway, those are my thoughts on your question. Yeah, go ahead.
1: It just seems like to me that, after he passed away, it would be like, okay, it's time to rethink the pre-trib rapture and all that.
0: Well, no, not him. Not when he fell. When the rapture didn't happen by 1981, that was the time they probably should have really rethought things, just like the Jehovah's Witnesses have made several predictions about dates in the 20th century that Jesus would return. And every time those dates didn't come true, the Jehovah's Witnesses should have rethought that. They should have, maybe we don't know what we're talking about when we talk about that. And Calvary Chapel definitely, as a movement, should have rethought that. Not when Chuck died, certainly, because the death of Chuck Smith doesn't invalidate anything he said. He never said he wouldn't die. But, of course, if he said, well, by my way of looking at it, the rapture has to come before 1981, and it didn't, that would be the reasonable time for him and others to rethink the doctrine. And I don't know to what degree he did. Maybe he did more than I think. But they remain convinced of the doctrine based on the way they understand certain scriptures. I think they are not understanding those scriptures in their context very well at all. But it is an honest mistake that many of them are making, in my opinion. And Chuck's death or being alive wouldn't necessarily signal a reason for them to break the whole movement up. It might, the failure of the rapture to come in 1981 probably signaled a good reason for that movement to rethink their eschatology or at least to rethink their whole emphasis that Jesus is coming soon, because they clearly don't know how to tell that or not. All right, let's talk next to Corrine in New York, New York. Hi, Corrine. Welcome. Thanks for calling.
2: Hi, Steve. I have a question, and this is something that I've been struggling with, and I'm hoping that you could help me. Looking for guidance. I was told that I was called to be an evangelist. This was like in the pandemic. But then again, after visiting that church, the pastor asked me, like, what happened to your ministry? And I said, oh, well, I was told to wait. And he asked me, like, who told you that? I said, some other pastor told me, you know, to wait. So I begin to ask him, like, okay, how does it go about this evangelist? He said, yes, you're called to this office, but just wait until God is, you know, finished dealing with you. So what I want to know is whether God is still preparing me, or am I holding back myself? And how do you know if you're holding back yourself? Because there were times when I feel like I would go on the Facebook and minister, on the TikTok, and just minister to people. I would go on the street, but all of a sudden I'd find myself pulled back from all that.
0: Well,
2: you could give me the answer after here.
0: Okay, but let me get this clear. You're saying that God has called you to be an evangelist, but you haven't started yet because there was a pastor who told you to wait until a better time that God has in mind. Is that what you're telling me?
2: Oh, the pastor told me that I was called. God has called me to be an evangelist.
0: That's he told you.
2: Okay,
0: that. Gotcha. I got you.
2: Yeah,
0: okay.
2: And I decided to go to the seminar school in 24 to, like, you know, let me go see what this evangelist is all about.
0: Okay, well, let me jump in here because we're going to run out of time otherwise. Yeah, I would not assume that I'm called to any particular ministry because some pastor told me so. I would assume it to be so if it proved to be true, if that was my gift, and if that's the way God was using me. You know, sometimes pastors will get it in their head that somebody's called to be this or that and tell them so, and then the person who's never done that thing thinks, oh, man, I better learn how to do this because that's what I'm called to be. Listen, pastors are very fallible. We were just talking to our previous caller about a very important pastor, one who believed in prophecy and the gifts of the Spirit, but who was mistaken significantly in a theological point. Pastors make mistakes, and I'm not saying you shouldn't hear it if your pastor is like, you know, I think you've got an evangelistic gift. But he probably wouldn't say that legitimately unless you'd been out there doing evangelism and people were getting saved. That would be the only grounds I know of for a pastor to tell you seem to have an evangelistic gift. If, on the other hand, he just wants to see more people out there doing evangelism, so he's telling people randomly, I think you have an evangelistic gift. You should take a seminar on it. Then his words are, I mean, anything a pastor says needs to be tested with reality, with Scripture and with reality. The Bible says God has given some evangelists, not all. It says some. He said he gave some apostles, some prophets, some evangelists, some pastors and teachers, but not everyone's an apostle or prophet or evangelist or a pastor or a teacher. Those are just some of the gifts. There's others. Now, you know, the pastor, therefore, can't really tell you, unless he's got a word from God, that you're going to be used as an evangelist. He might be expressing wishful thinking on his part. He might be using natural thought as thinking your personality would lend itself well. But the way you'll know if you're an evangelist is actually if that's how God is using you. Not if someone told you and you have to go out and go to school for it. In the early church, people didn't go to school to exercise their gifts. They had them. They had them or they didn't have them. And if they had them, that's what they were. If they didn't have them, that's not what they were. So, you know, you want to go online and you want to do some ministry to people, evangelize people, feel free to do it. I mean, that's how you'll find out if you have a gift of evangelism or not. You'll either see that people are responding and people are getting saved and you're being effective, or you'll find you're not. And if you are, that probably would indicate that's your gift. So you know your gift not because someone told you that's your gift, unless they've seen it in operation and you just never noticed it yourself, but they noticed it before you did. And say, hey, you really seem to have a powerful evangelistic anointing here because people are getting saved. Well, then it's possible a person would tell you before you know. But I would think that when they tell you, you'd be able to look at your own life and say, yeah, that really does seem to be true. Look how many people have gotten saved through my witnessing to them. Maybe I do have an evangelistic gift. Anyway, don't put too much weight on what pastors say about you personally. I mean, if they critique you morally or something like that, then listen to them because they might see something. If they see something going on in your life that they can summarize for you, which you haven't put it together before, that may be good too. But whatever a pastor says about that kind of thing, just take it with a grain of salt and just see if that's how the Holy Spirit is, in fact, gifting and using you. And don't feel that if he isn't, that you have to become that because the pastor said so. Yeah, you really just can't. No, that could put you under bondage. Just walk with Jesus, walk in the Spirit, ask God to use you, and see how he does. If he uses you in evangelism, then probably you're an evangelist. If he uses you in teaching or encouragement or showing mercy or helps or giving or, you know, exhortation, those are gifts too. Now, there's other things he might use you in. And then when you see how he's using you, then you can, you know, recognize what the gift is because the gift will be in the area that God is using you. Thanks for your call. I'm just about out of time here. We got some people waiting, a lot of times I'll put somebody on and we've got 1 or 2 minutes left, and then, you know, they hardly get their question asked before the music's playing. So I think I'm going to not put on a caller right now because we will be off the air in about 2 minutes here. So those of you who are waiting, I apologize. Feel free to call Monday and we'll try to get to you, in the order that you call in. So let me just say, I want to remind you that about 2 hours from now, I'll be engaged in an online debate with somebody whose position is once saved, always saved. He's a free grace advocate. If you don't know what that is, you can find out by watching. This is going to be online on the Standing for Truth podcast. And if you don't know where to find that, go to our website, thenarrowpath.com. Look under the tab that says Announcements. Scroll on down to today's date, and you'll see there a link to link you right to that page. And that's at 5 o'clock p.m. Pacific time, 2 hours from now, or, of course, 8 o'clock Eastern time. And in the flyover country, there's different times of time zones. Just do the math and join us if you'd like. That's in a couple hours on the Standing for Truth podcast. And then I'd also like to let people know, I was hearing today ministries complaining, as they often do in the summertime, saying, summertime is when our giving is down. Please dig deep and give more. I'm not going to tell you that. I don't think our giving is down. I've never noticed that God fails to provide during the summertime more than other times. God provides. And so we're never going to beg you and say, please send money, please send money. But we would like you to know that we are on the air because some people do send money, and that money goes entirely to the purchase of airtime. We have nothing else in our budget, just buying airtime. 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
6: New Jersey and New York, what is up? 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

Hey, Cowboys and Cowgirls out there in Radioland, how you doing today? I want to tell you something. God loves you. He cares for you, and he wants his best for you. All he wants to draw you close to him while there is time. He loves you so much. Jesus died on the cross to set you free of your